0: something between 15, maybe 20 missiles. But of course, it signals a very big escalation. And now, of course, the question is what kind of response there will be from Israel. Officials here are saying already it will be a tough response.
1: Media say Iran is receiving between 1.5 million and 2 million US dollars on average from each vessel that passes through the Strait of Hormuz. Fars News Agency said the funds received will be deposited into Iran's treasury. Meanwhile, Iran's Department of Environment has reportedly begun drafting regulations for collecting tolls in return for providing environmental services in the strait. At least 21 people are dead and 19 others injured in a bus truck crash involving Shiite pilgrims in southern Iraq. A spokesperson for the Iraqi Health Ministry said a passenger bus carrying Shiite pilgrims collided with a fuel truck, causing a fire that left several bodies severely charred. An official with the traffic police said the bus was speeding as it was returning from holy sites. Local authorities have evacuated nearly 10,000 residents across Guizhou province after torrential rain triggered floods. Qianxi City, Zunyi City, and Changshun County are the hardest hit areas in the southwestern province. A top-level alert for mountain torrents is in place for parts of Guizhou. Local authorities have strengthened monitoring of 27 rivers and stepped up flood control efforts. Two young red pandas from the Shanghai Zoo will join the animal family at the Taipei Zoo after completing a month of quarantine. The 3-year-old male and 2-year-old female are in good condition since their arrival on Saturday. The pair is part of the agreements reached at the 2024 Shanghai Taipei City Forum on the Exchange and Conservation of Red Pandas. In tennis, Alexander Zverev has won his first Grand Slam after winning the French Open final over Flavio Cavoli in 5 sets. The victory made Zverev the first German man to win a major title since Boris Becker's Australian Open triumph 3 decades ago.
2: This court is so special to me in so many ways. I've had the best moments of my life on this court. I had the worst moment of my life on these courts. I was laying in that corner over there 4 years ago with 7 broken ligaments and 2 fractured bones. I lost a Grand Slam final here 2 years ago. But now, finally, it's a happy end.
1: World number 3 Zverev had lost his 3 previous major finals. And that's the news. I'm Tian Yu.
3: Daily news and analysis. We keep you informed and inspired.
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5: China has unveiled new regulations on outbound investment that will take effect in July. The rules aim to push ahead high-level opening up while safeguarding national security and interests. This is China's first administrative regulation specifically dedicated to outbound investment. Why has China introduced these rules at this particular moment? What do they mean for Chinese companies expanding overseas and for their international partners? And how can China balance opening up and security? Hello and welcome to the panel discussion of World Today. I'm Dohong Yu in Beijing. To listen to this episode again or to catch up on previous episodes, you can download our podcast by searching World Today. China State Council has signed a new regulation on outbound investment. The regulations reaffirm China's commitment to aligning its trade and investment rules with globally accepted high standard norms. They emphasize China's opposition to unilateralism and protectionism, as well as its support for an open global economy. The regulations prohibit investors from exporting or using goods, technologies, services, or data that are banned or restricted from export. China will increase security review of outbound investments and authorize countermeasures against foreign entities deemed harmful to its national interests. The regulation also establishes a protection framework for Chinese outbound investors. For more on this, we're joined by Warwick Powell, adjunct professor at Queensland University of Technology. Wang Yaojing, assistant professor with the School of Economics at Peking University, and Zhou Mi, senior research fellow with the Chinese Academy of International Trade and Economic Cooperation. Thank you so much for joining us, dear panelists. Now, let's start with Professor Wang. What are the most notable changes introduced by the new regulations on outbound investment compared to the current rules?
6: So we don't think we have a very clear and unified current rule. So that this is the fundamental changes is that before this unified legal framework, companies may not know what they're subject to, and they might have to apply to different departments, or they don't know which department they're subjective to. So this effectively integrates previously scattered around rules into a very unified legal framework and clarifies the responsibility of government agencies and enterprises and financial institutions. And that introduces a more explicit national security review mechanism.
5: Then, Dr. Zhou, what about you? What are the most notable changes that you discovered in the new regulations?
7: Well, I think that there are quite a lot of differences. First of all, as Professor Wang has mentioned, that both MOFCOM and NDRC was responsible for the managing of the outward investments, but in the different ways. The MOFCOM is mainly talking about the outward investment by establishing a company, and the NDRC is just trying to manage all these problems in the projects method or angle. So this time they are trying to identify some of the more common principles for guiding the measurement of the outward FDI. And but it's not only about the principles, it's also about the future, about how can we try to change or update those rules in the coming days. And this time we found that in these new regulations, they are also talking about some of these outward investments initiated by the persons, the natural persons, instead of just the companies. So we have done quite some kind of experiment before, but this time I think that it's a better mechanism to include all the related issues into one package. And I want to say that there are quite a lot of more ideas about how can we manage our investment.
5: And then Professor Powell, given that China has been encouraging overseas investment for decades, what makes it necessary for this country to introduce this set of outbound investment rules and this very particular moment?
8: Look, I think that there's a couple of things coming together here. The first one, of course, is that China is actually maturing as a global investor. And that's not to say that the volumes of investment historically have been small, but it's to say that China is now reaching a stage in its global economic development status where it will become increasingly an important provider of capital across the globe, not just finance capital, but fixed capital formation, intellectual property, et cetera, et cetera. And because of that, it's actually important to streamline the regulatory framework so as to reduce transaction costs and to align focus on both development priorities, but increasingly, and this goes to the second point, to ensure that the economic merits of investment activities also take into account the broader security-related questions that, of course, are more paramount today than they've ever been. So the second contextual reason for why these laws or the consolidation and refinement of historical practices is taking place is that the global security environment from an economic point of view is more complex and uncertain. The United States, for example, has over the course of the last decade or so increased its weaponization of United States dollar denominated assets. It has done that in relation to the assets held by other sovereign states as well as companies from around the world. The United States has aggressively introduced a range of restrictions on Chinese economic activities, which of course raises concerns around broader investment risks. And so it is important to deliver a systematic rules-based or rules of law-based, more to the point, coordinated framework that brings economic development and security considerations together within the one body, one framework, if you will, so that enterprises can pursue their ongoing going out investment strategies with confidence.
5: Mm. Then, Professor Wang, what do you think of the timing of the publication of this new outbound investment rules?
6: Well, I fully agree with Professor Powell on the on this point. And I just want to add one more thing is that we're seeing that the Chinese firms are doing a lot of outbound investment. And it's time that they need these clearer compliance guidance when they operate globally, because many countries have tightened these foreign investment screening and national security reviews. And the Chinese government is also seeking to promote higher quality and more sustainable outbound investment rather than just simply expanding the investment volume. So this more rule-based framework will provide greater certainty for both regulators and investors. For example, if there's no rule and some of the acquisitions have to be stopped after the acquisition is actually done, then that is actually very discouraging, or a lot of uncertainties for investors, not just from China, but from all over the world. But now we make it clear that some of the red lines cannot be crossed, or some of the areas are off limits, or of that you will be expecting national security reviews, then that investors, though the markets are expecting it ahead of time, then it helps the market form more stable expectations.
5: Mm. And Dr. Zhou, the focus of these new regulations is, of course, security, as our guests have mentioned. And Professor Wan talked about the security reviews for outbound investments that may threaten national security. So what kinds of investments are most likely to face such scrutiny?
7: Well, it's according to, the countries, the host countries' principles, laws, or regulations. So in my understanding, there are two very important examples. One is from the United States. The United States has a CFIUS mechanisms, and it paid a lot of attention on some of the investments from the state-owned enterprises to talk about the so-called critical infrastructures or some of the very important technology. Well, if you're looking at the practices of Australia, the FIRB, they are also trying to look at many of these issues, but they also want to pay more attention on a question to do with farmland. So maybe the list is not just trying to give all the examples, all the details about the exactly our companies or investment, but they are really sending some messages about their concerns about the national security. So I would say that all these practices are not identical from one country to another, but the practices of United States are likely to be learned, or some of them are imitated by other countries or members, like the Germany, like some of these proposals in European Unions are also trying to follow a certain kind of these practices, like the principles. So these investments are some of these, the reasons why the laws has given the privileges to the government to check the inward FDI from other countries.
5: And then Professor Powell, these regulations are way beyond money. It says investors shall not transfer goods, technologies, services, and related data that are prohibited from export by means of sending technical personnel across borders, organizing personnel to work in other countries and regions, and providing technical guidance across borders or arranging cross-border training. So it's also about cross-border talent transfers in sensitive sectors. Why is this necessary, and what risks is China seeking to address through these provisions?
8: Yeah, look, it's a great question, and it does definitely bring an additional dimension to the management of risk exposures and the governance of potential risks as a result of outbound investment activities. It's important to, I guess, understand that there are increasingly a number of key areas that are considered to be high-risk categories, such as critical or controlled technologies, intellectual property, and know-how. And some of these are prohibited from being transferred. Some of them are treated as restricted. And one of the concerns, no doubt, of these regulations in terms of the framing of them is to ensure that it is very clear to enterprises that inadvertent transfer of these prohibited or restricted data, services, technologies, or goods, even if they're transferred inadvertently through cross-border training, advisory, technical personnel being embedded overseas, working overseas, or what have you, then they are the practical means by which leakage can happen. So I think this really draws attention from the perspective of enterprises that the risks of the transference of these high-risk categories of things must be considered in the practical operational aspects of working across borders. It's not to say that people can't, of course, move and work overseas, but it's to ensure that when these things happen, that they happen within a governance framework that ensures the transfer risks are addressed effectively. The other point to remember is that, particularly in the area of intellectual property and technology developments and those sorts of things, much of the advantage that states, countries, and enterprises have is actually embedded in the people themselves. Countries have usually invested significantly over many years to develop capabilities of its people. And as the investor, if you will, in the competencies and capabilities of these people, the last thing a country wants is for them to be actually put at risk themselves. You know, we have seen, for example, the United States and Canada work together to apprehend a senior Chinese executive from a technology company, Meng Wanzhou. And these experiences point to the reality that in today's climate, you can't be too careful when it comes to the safety of your people, and a focus around these issues ensures that everybody understands how important these things are.
5: The new rules remind us of China's decision earlier this year to order Meta to unwind its acquisition of AI startup Manus. Professor Wan, what was the legal basis before these new regulations were introduced?
6: So authorities would have to rely on a combination of, say, national security law, also anti-foreign sanctions law, and also export control regulations, cybersecurity rules, and also probably antitrust laws and various different administrative measures. So like I said, before these regulations were introduced, these rules are fragmented and scattered throughout different departments and lines. So this legal framework really have this single unified rules-based framework to put together.
5: And Professor Powell, I'd like to get your view here. If such a similar case emerged after the new regulations take effect, how would the new regulations affect the way it was dealt with?
8: Well, I think the acquisition was, well, it was a very interesting set of moves made by the enterprise founders, registering a company in Singapore, which then became the vehicle by which Meta could engage directly. And in a sense, it was a way of transferring intellectual property, but without creating significant barriers for Meta's own acquisition. It seemed in that case that the company was essentially leveraging the benefits that it had received through its development work within the ecosystem on the mainland, and then establishing a legal vehicle offshore to enable the exit by the founders, you know, at a substantial premium. Now, the problem with this, of course, from a security point of view, is that there was no consideration given to the technologies themselves and the potential implications of those technologies in effect becoming proprietary technologies within the overall digital architecture of an American company. And we've seen, once again, that American technology companies have been, over the years, more than happy to contribute to and support and implement the requirements of the American state apparatuses. Let's not forget that, we've had experiences where people's email accounts have been suspended by the American companies hosting these email accounts. Senior United Nations personnel experienced just this a couple of years ago. So I think the experiences that people have had with proprietary technologies, particularly from the American big tech sector, and how the big technology companies are harvesting data and then using that data to compromise the security of others, that experience has left a bad taste in people's mouths, and countries now have wisened up to these practices and are now going to ensure, or to do their best, to reduce the risk of exposure to this. Unfortunately, on this particular issue, they sort of slipped through that consideration, but I think with these new laws in place, it'll be much harder to do.
5: And Professor Wan, what signals do you think the new provisions regarding China's national interests send to Chinese companies that are seeking overseas opportunities and to foreign partners looking to cooperate with Chinese firms?
6: Well, we're seeing Chinese firms rapidly expanding into the global market. For example, BYD is expanding to Southeast Asia, Europe, and is, I think it's just built a new factory in Brazil. So the signal is that China still supports global expansion, but firms must manage compliance and security risks first. So the government is continuing to support the firms to go global, but national security and compliance considerations must be integrated into their business strategy. And companies should probably think ahead, like how they should govern in their risk management, so they should do their due diligence and know like where they should go and what areas should be, say, reported for national security review. So this, and to foreign partners, China is remaining committed to this international business cooperations, but this cooperation has to be in non-sensitive sectors. And if they are already in this sensitive sector, they may face additional review, but it's also listed out, like what areas is very clearly listed out. So that would help Chinese companies and foreign partners to form these stable and rules-based partnerships. So the message is not, don't go global, but it's more like go global, but responsibly and compliantly.
5: It's about the way to go global. Let's go to Professor Powell. The new regulations also outline countermeasures against foreign organizations and individuals that undermine China's national security and sovereignty or interests, or those that engage in unfair trade practices against Chinese companies. Professor Powell, why is this particularly important now?
8: It seems increasingly likely in the current highly securitized environment that some countries and some organizations, foreign organizations, would engage in practices aimed at harming the interests of China as a state and harming the interests of Chinese companies. Look, let's not beat around the bush. The United States has

0: enough. We're going to make it very clear that we're going to ensure that Chinese companies are going to be protected by the law, and that the Chinese state will not sit by idly whilst foreign governments or foreign organisations seek to disadvantage or undermine the interests of Chinese, the legitimate interests of Chinese organisations.
1: Mm. And Professor Wan, China have taken countermeasures before against unfair tariffs and unreasonable scrutiny, but how might these new provisions affect China's reactions to business and trade frictions with other countries?
2: Well, like Professor Powell has just mentioned, China can now clearly says enough is enough, and we are going to have these countermeasures by our law, because China now would possess this clear legal basis for responding to any economic coercion or discriminatory actions. And if there are any possible future disputes, this might strengthen China's negotiation position, and China's response could be more institutionalized and also predictable. And by saying predictable, this goal is not to escalate any dispute that might happen, but really to deter, is for deterrence and protection purposes, because we made it clear this is what we can do according to this legal framework. So we don't want you to try to cross the line.
1: Okay, thank you all for your in-depth analysis. Let's have a short break. Coming back, we'll continue our discussion.

0: 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I'm Elaf Ellard, economics professor and member of the Data Science and AI Center at New York University, Shanghai. 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
1: Whether it's about your education, the home you live in, or the items you buy, your money has a story to tell. 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
2: Hello, my name is Alessandro Golombievski Teixeira. I'm a professor of public policy and management at Tsinghua University in Beijing. I am a great listener of The World Today. In my opinion, The World Today is one of the best China radio programs. In The World Today, we can get the best news and analysis in what is happening now in the world. So please, come to join us.
3: Welcome back. You're listening to the panel discussion of World Today with me, Dou Hongyu, in Beijing. We've been unraveling China's new regulations on outbound investment. Let's continue our discussion. Turning to Dr. Zhou, how might these new provisions affect China's reactions to further business and trade frictions with other countries?
4: Well, I said that in the past, many of these interactions are based on the trade issues about the tariffs, about some of these subsidies or any kind of this business to do with the goods. But now I think that there are more flexible, more innovations of the interactions. So although this regulation is mainly having some relations with investment, but investment doesn't have to be just the investment itself. Well, we know that for the trading services, for the mode three, that is also the commercial presence, and that is also the investment in the service sectors. So this regulation is giving our Chinese government and also the foreign government a very clear signal that we are trying to do more to collaborate in that way. It's not only about the businesses from the private sectors themselves. We want to have a better protections and also the regulations for those behaviors.

0: prices. So if we are fearing, we are seeing some of these unfair practices, I think it's so natural for the Chinese government to do some reaction accordingly. We are not trying to discriminate any investors from abroad, but if any other countries want to discriminate the enterprises from China, I don't think that Chinese government will stay there and waiting for everything to happen. So this is kind of a very important change. I think that is also, you know, what is happening right now when we are facing many unfair practices, like the some of the 301 tariffs from the United States. Chinese government are acting very quickly, and we are doing some kind of proper ways of dealing with that. And you know, I'm interested that we are in this way, we are not trying to punish all the investors just because their mother countries are doing some unfair to Chinese companies. But we need to check out about the logic relations between, you know, the behaviors of the foreign government and some of these actions of these companies.
1: Very detailed analysis. Then, Professor Powell, many other major economies like the United States and members of the European Union, they have strengthened investment screening in recent years. How does China's approach compare with their practices?
2: Well, I think it's again important to understand that these approaches from different countries are taking place within a very particular period in global economic and geopolitical history, namely that Western countries in particular have, over the course of the last decade or so, intensified their antagonistic attitude towards China and Chinese firms. We see that play out, of course, in the arena of trade, but we have also seen it play out in the area of technology and in investments with a whole raft of initiatives, if you will, implemented by these Western countries aimed very much at curtailing or restricting the kinds of investments that Chinese firms can make. So that's your context. And it's important that China now, as a major country in the world, as the world's largest trading partner and increasingly one of the most important foreign investment originating countries globally, that there are clear rules. And this is actually to the benefit of everybody. That's going to be the argument that I think most people actually understand, that that when you have a rule of law regime, the one of the reasons for that is to ensure predictability, consistency, and ability to reduce transaction costs and such like. So in that regard, I don't think what China's doing is of any particular significant note by way of comparison with the restrictive approaches that that other countries have taken, particularly in relation to Chinese investments over the last decade or so.
1: And Professor Wang, what do you think of China's approach to outbound investment regulations when comparing with that of the other major economies?
3: So let's take the example of the United States. So the United States has long maintained CFIUS, which reviews investments involving critical technologies or sensitive personal data or strategic infrastructure. And it actually dates back to 1990, where George Senior Bush has signed a ban that's prohibiting from a Chinese airline company or airline technology company from taking over a plane manufacturer in the U.S. According to CFIUS suggestions. So that is very, very long-standing way that United States or the EU is catching up right now, what they have been doing. So this China's new security review mechanism is really broadly consistent with this international trend. And the EU has also introduced a EU-wide screening framework in 2020 and has actually strengthened it recently. And with regarding to, say, military equipment, critical raw materials, or energy infrastructure, or transportation infrastructure, and digital as well. So now there are requiring member states to screen investments involving AI, semiconductor, and this reflect the same balancing act between this openness and also economic security that China is also seeking.
1: And Dr. Zhou, another important part of the new regulations is about the protection of investors' interests. For example, it requires relevant government departments and financial institutions to strengthen their risk warning systems and provide services related to overseas investment. So, how important are these measures for investors, especially at a time of growing geopolitical and economic uncertainties?
0: I agree that when the investors are making an investment cross-borderly, it is or mostly likely to have more risks. So the companies when they have decided to invest abroad, they need to know a lot of things. They need to know that the environment when they are investing abroad is quite different than when they are doing that in China. So that is a very obvious fact, but many companies are not realized that this kind of possible higher risks. So I think that it is natural for the government and the related the banks and also related stakeholders to remind them that if you have decided to do that, you need to be well prepared. Generally speaking, although China's outdoor investment increased a lot in the past 20 years after we proposed the Going Global strategy at the end of last century, I think that most of the Chinese companies are still in the premier stage of the outdoor investment or globalization. They are not having the abilities to tell the differences of the investing in different countries or regions. Some of them are getting the messages from their friends, their trading partners, and they decide to do that because they really want to explore the market, but maybe they are not well prepared. So for us, for the governments, for some of these intermediate companies, like the consulting companies, they need to teach or to give enough alert to the possible risks. That is very general trend. And you also mentioned about the geopolitical tensions. That is pretty new in the recent years. And some of these geopolitical tensions are happening so quick. And if you're looking at some of these countries who are involved in the geopolitical tensions, many foreign companies just left. They didn't even claim that their assets should be paid or should be to give some kind of for the losses, pay for the losses. They just left because they really knew that these geopolitical tensions are very disastrous. So they don't even dare to stay there. But some companies, they really want to fill the gaps. Maybe in the short term, it is a much more profitable way for them to doing that. But maybe they were also suffering from a higher loss. I think that for the companies who really want to make a better grasp of the opportunities, they need to understand that possibilities of lose everything. And also, they need to prepare for that. I don't mean that they should not do that. I think that if they have decided to do that, they need to know this possible consequence beforehand. So this is the ways we are dealing with. And for those geopolitical tensions regions, if the companies want to invest there, they may suffering from not enough financial support because even the insurance companies, they will not give the services to the companies in those regions, in those areas. So it's likely that the companies need to find better ways to plan for the possible losses. So this is what is happening now, and I think that there are still some other possible factors, like even some companies invested successfully in Holland, and their asset has been taken away by the government. I think that it's even happened in some other developed economies. So we are seeing more and more new situations and circumstances. For our companies, I think that we must understand that will happen. Maybe it will happen. sometimes, maybe not to them, but to, you know, generally speaking, they are happening. So these are the, you know, the new information we need.

0: need to provide for the enterprises who want to invest abroad.
1: And building on that, Professor Powell, what practical mechanisms do you think would be needed to make the support services in terms of risk warning and management effective for business operating overseas?
2: Look, a lot of this comes down to timeliness and clarity and accuracy of information and assessments. Risk, in large part, is about having available as much relevant information as you possibly can when you need it, and that the information is reliable and valid. There are obviously things about the future that cannot be known, and we describe those as uncertainties. But when it comes to risks, based on experiences and observations of recent and past events, it is possible to gauge the extent to which particular kinds of activities may run foul of particular laws or interpretations of particular laws. And it is therefore imperative that companies and their decision makers and their advisors, in fact, are able to have clear, up-to-date, timely and accurate information about the critical issues, whether they are the legal issues, whether they are other kinds of subordinate compliance-related matters. And of course, I think there needs to be a broader appreciation of the kinds of non-legal operating environments that can build pressures around the sorts of risks we're discussing. Because ultimately, the ways in which countries respond and interpret and apply particular laws and legal frameworks is very much contingent on the circumstances of the time. So they're the sorts of things that I think are going to be critical for companies going forward, that they are able to have access to credible information in a timely manner. Let's not forget that making decisions about capital investment is often time sensitive, and it is important that the necessary information is available when you actually need it.
1: Exactly. And Professor Wan, the regulations also says that China will provide consular protection and assistance to citizens, organizations, and also employees involved in overseas investment projects. How important is this for investors, especially those in war zones and the areas of conflicts and natural disasters? And what differences could it make in practice?
3: Yes, well, very, very significant. So in today's environment, information about geopolitical risk can be just as important as information about the market demand. So especially for the markets in, say, war zones or that are very prone to high geopolitical risk areas, it can give the investors, especially their employees, the confidence to actually enter these high-risk markets. And it also could provide support during these political instability or natural disaster or even security incidents. So I think there are many, many incidents before that we're seeing China's embassies, they organized evacuations of citizens and personnel during conflicts, for example, in Sudan in 2023. And also that we've seen similar support has been given to those locals or the Chinese companies and their employees or citizens during crisis in, say, Libya and in other regions. And it also can facilitate the communication with local authorities, either is during emergencies or actually during these legal or dispute resolution processes. It can also help them to avoid some of the legal matters or legal disputes. And for firms operating in these developing markets, it can substantially reduce their operational uncertainty, also costs as well. So as Chinese overseas assets and personnel continue to expand, these type of protection becomes increasingly important.
1: And Dr. Zhou, some people say stricter security and compliance requirements could increase costs and reduce the flexibility of investors.

0: You mentioned that the purpose of these regulations is not to impose a constraint on outbound investment. So how can it practically serve as a framework to, in the end, promote overseas expansion?
1: Well, I think that, you know, when there is a new requirement or like a new administration framework, everybody needs to learn about that, about the real requirement, material submissions, and also requirement for the procedures, the time framework of these procedures. But I think that after a while, all these things are very clear, and the process are very clear. And I think this process can be speed up based on that kind of design. Because in the past 2 decades, I have been working very closely to try to facilitate the investment, especially the outdoor investment. We know that the governments are really curious and really serious about to improve the speed or efficiency of the outdoor investment procedures. We have make it clear that the central government is not trying to manage all these outdoor investments. And mostly the investment from the provinces are administrated by the local government. So in this regard, I think that for this new regulation, it will not go back to the past. We still want to use this mechanism to give a very clear instructions for those companies who want to do investment abroad. And if everybody know that as for kind of a precondition, I think that all the process will happen in a more smoothly way. So sometimes, or in most of the time, the delay of the outdoor investment is not because that there are so many requirements. It is because that it's not clear about what would need to be submitted, what kind of materials need to be given to the administrations, or what kind of procedures need to be fulfilled. So I think that is for sure, because China's government make it very clear that we are going to build a higher level of opening up. So we are not just trying to use the mechanism to slow down the process, but we are making it more transparent. And I think that companies don't have to worry too much about that.
0: And Professor Powell, how do you think policymakers can maintain the right balance between opening up and security?
2: The most effective way, of course, is to remain watchful of what's happening in the world. In other words, to be aware of the operating environment and the changing circumstances. That's the first thing, not to view the world as a static place, but to recognize that it's continually changing and that the appropriate laws and their application must also be adapted on a continual basis. That's the first thing. The second thing, of course, is to pay close attention to the stakeholders who are actively involved in the various industries and activities and countries that will be subject to these laws, because ultimately they are the ones that need to provide a lot of the technical feedback that is often required to make appropriate judgments and assessments. And provided that companies are engaged early and that regulators are working closely with companies seeking to do things where there may be a need to consider how their activities are covered by these particular laws and regulations, then it is possible for the regulators to maintain this kind of balance. These sorts of balancing acts, it's important to emphasize, are not static black and white balancing acts. Mm. The key to balance is to ensure that the balance that is achieved is relevant to the context in which that balance is being implemented. So context matters, the roles and attitudes and behaviors of stakeholders matter, but ultimately it's about delivering a framework that is transparent, well understood, together with a regulatory approach that is also open to reasoned engagement. Right? So you don't want dogmatic approaches, particularly in the early days of applying laws. You really do need to be open to how the laws ultimately impact on the ground in terms of the companies involved, but also in terms of how unanticipated consequences may actually emerge, and you need to respond to those as well.
0: Mm. And Professor Wan, how can Chinese investors with foreign businesses see these new measures and rules? How can they turn the stricter investment management into a competitive advantage that strengthens their overseas expansion rather than limiting it?
3: Well, some people might view the whole compliance thing as a cost, but if it's implemented in the right way, it could become a source of competitiveness rather than just as a cost center. So in today's world, the ability to navigate different regulatory systems has become a core business capability, because strong compliance builds trust with regulators. That's the most direct way. And also, it could reduce business uncertainty in a way that companies with strong compliance, risk management, and then also governance system are more likely to obtain these regulatory approvals and also attract international partners because they have good trust with the regulators. And they also reduces these operational risks. And also these governance systems are more likely to obtain regulatory approvals. And also participate in this global supply chain. So in that sense, compliance is increasingly becoming a source of competitive advantage rather than merely a constraint on overseas expansion.
0: Okay. And turning to Dr. Zhou, China has reaffirmed its commitment to aligning its trade and investment rules with globally accepted high standard norms and to supporting for an open global economy. How are the new rules of outbound investment aligned with the international economic and trade rules?
1: I think that for China, we are in the position of quite a lot of impact on the outward investment. So the Chinese companies are very actively to invest abroad. If we are able to manage this kind of trend in a better way, in a more foreseeable way, and also the transparent way, it will make it much more promising and sustainable for the outward investment. It is having many interactions with the host countries, the local communities about the behaviors of China's outward investment will be more foreseeable and more certain. And second, I think that it is also our important guidelines for us to deal with our agreements with our foreign governments or other partners in the free trade agreement or the bilateral investment agreement. So these kind of concerns could be finished or implemented in a better way. I think that it is also good for all the related stakeholders to have a more or better mechanism to manage the cross-border investment. I think that there were several shared concerns by all the stakeholders, like the strengthening or the resilience of the supply chain, the national securities, or the impact of the inward FDI on its local competition, local environment, or local sectors. So I think that if we are able to make it happening before the real investment happens, we can have more time to deal with the rules. So we're not just trying to make Chinese companies as one very special company different from other countries. I think that we want to make it as market-oriented behaviors, and its behaviors should be managed or coordinated with local government expectations. I think that is what we really want to have from these practices to do with the cross-border investment.
0: And finally, Professor Powell, how do you think China's upgraded outbound investment management will affect the global trading system?
2: Look, it's a complement to it, because you have to understand that China's ability to be a significant global investor is a function of the fact that it accumulates substantial foreign exchange reserves by virtue of its global competitiveness on trade and its net export surplus position. So it is an important initiative, because China's ability to be a significant provider of capital globally means that the responsible move is to ensure that these kinds of clear, transparent laws are in

0: place. This way, all stakeholders involved, all impacted parties are actually operating from the same song sheet, so to say, and are able to proceed with the kinds of deliberations that they need to make with confidence. So it's a complement to the trading relationships. You know, trade and investment, complementary flows. And from the point of view of deficit countries, and I'm talking about countries with current account deficits vis-à-vis China, such as the European Union, not a country, but a collection of countries, and the United States, those concerns are actually best addressed by facilitating effective rotation of capital. And for China to do that and to have a platform that enables it to engage with counterparty countries in a transparent and open basis, then these are the sorts of laws that you need for a longer term structural or an institutionalized approach to global capital rotation. Because right now, there isn't anything that resembles something as comprehensive as this, and having something as comprehensive as this should, going forward, streamline and make easier and reduce the transaction costs of effective cross-border collaborations on this question of capital rotation.
1: Okay, thank you all for your in-depth analysis. Warwick Powell, adjunct professor at Queensland University of Technology, Wang Yaojing, assistant professor with the School of Economics at Peking University, and Zhou Mi, senior research fellow with the Chinese Academy of International Trade and Economic Cooperation. And that's all for this edition of World Today. 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Or you can follow our X account at CGTN Radio. Thank you so much for listening. Bye for now.
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4: 您现在收听的是中国国际广播电台。
5: Now the news. I'm Tian Yu. General Secretary Xi Jinping of the Communist Party of China's Central Committee says relations between China and the Democratic People's Republic of Korea stand at a new historical starting point, facing new development opportunities and shouldering new missions of the times. He made the remarks in a signed article published in the DPRK's Rodong Sinmun newspaper ahead of a state visit. Xi Jinping, who is also the Chinese president, expressed China's readiness to work with the DPRK to steer bilateral relations from a strategic perspective, keep bilateral relations abreast of the times, and achieve greater development of the relationship. He called on the two sides to strengthen communication and mutual learning to jointly promote the steady development of the two countries' socialist cause. Xi Jinping also said the two countries should oppose hegemonism and power politics and reject any scheme or action aimed at reviving militarism and undermining regional security and stability. The Israeli military says Iran has fired missile barrages towards the country. Israel's Home Front Command has tightened civil defense restrictions across the country, banning large gatherings and closing schools. Israel said the military is ready to strike back upon receiving order. The Iranian attacks came after Israel launched airstrikes on Beirut's southern suburbs. Several countries in the Middle East, including Syria and Iraq, announced a partial or full closure of their airspace. U.S. President Donald Trump urged Iran to stop the missile attacks and return to negotiations. Jonathan Regev reports from Tel Aviv.
6: There's one place where there's an impact. There are people injured there, as far as we understand. One location in northern Israel. All of the other missiles have been intercepted. Something between 15, maybe 20 missiles. But of course, it signals a very big escalation. And now, of course, the question is what kind of response there will be from Israel. Officials here are saying already it will be a tough response.
5: Media say Iran is receiving between 1.5 million and 2 million US dollars on average from each vessel that passes through the Strait of Hormuz. Fars News Agency said the funds received will be deposited into Iran's treasury. Meanwhile, Iran's Department of Environment has reportedly begun drafting regulations for collecting tolls in return for providing environmental services in the strait. At least 21 people are dead and 19 others injured in a bus truck crash involving Shiite pilgrims in southern Iraq. A spokesperson for the Iraqi Health Ministry said a passenger bus carrying Shiite pilgrims collided with a fuel truck, causing a fire that left several bodies severely charred. An official with the traffic police said the bus was speeding as it was returning from holy sites. Local authorities have evacuated nearly 10,000 residents across Guizhou province after torrential rain triggered floods. Qianxi City, Zunyi City, and Changshun County are the hardest hit areas in the southwestern province. A top-level alert for mountain torrents is in place for parts of Guizhou. Local authorities have strengthened monitoring of 27 rivers and stepped up flood control efforts. Two young red pandas from the Shanghai Zoo will join the animal family at the Taipei Zoo after completing a month of quarantine. The 3-year-old male and 2-year-old female are in good condition. The pair is part of the agreements reached at the 2024 Shanghai Taipei City Forum on the Exchange and Conservation of Red Pandas. In tennis, Alexander Zverev has won his first Grand Slam after winning the French Open final over Flavio Cavoli in 5 sets. The victory made Zverev the first German man to win a major title since Boris Becker's Australian Open triumph 3 decades ago.
4: This court is so special to me in so many ways. I've had the best moments of my life on this court. I had the worst moment of my life on these courts. I was laying in that corner over there 4 years ago with 7 broken ligaments and 2 fractured bones. I lost a Grand Slam final here 2 years ago. But now, finally, it's a happy end.
5: World number 3 Zverev had lost his 3 previous major finals. And that's the news. I'm Tianyu.
3: Global dialogue to climate action. This is Climate Watch.
1: Hello and welcome to Climate Watch, a program that brings you in-depth conversations about the future of our planet. Each week, we talk with experts, innovators, and changemakers driving the clean energy transition, shaping climate policy, and rethinking sustainability. I'm your host, Zhao Ying. Thanks for joining us. A deadly hantavirus outbreak aboard the MV Honeo's cruise ship has captured headlines over the past few weeks. The World Health Organization has so far recorded 13 confirmed cases linked to the outbreak, including 3 deaths. But beyond the immediate public health crisis, scientists suggest this could also be a warning sign of climate change. Hantavirus has circulated in rodent populations for thousands of years. Yet changing weather patterns, habitat disruption, biodiversity loss, and rapid urban expansion are allowing these rodent hosts to thrive in new areas and heightening the risk of zoonotic spillover. In Argentina, where this cruise ship outbreak is believed to have originated, hantavirus cases have almost doubled in the past year. The country's health ministry says climate change is driving the appearance of cases outside historically endemic areas. So is the hantavirus outbreak also a climate story? Is it part of a broader shift in how infectious diseases emerge in a warming world? And could this be the wake-up call that we need to rethink our relationship with the natural world? To answer these questions and more, we are joined by Dr. Kirk Douglas, Director of the Center for Biosecurity Studies at the University of the West Indies in Barbados. He's been studying the connection between hantaviruses and climate change. Dr. Douglas, it's great to have you with us.
7: Thank you for having me. It's a pleasure to be here.
1: Hantavirus is an ancient family of viruses that has existed long before industrial warming. So when scientists talk about a possible climate factor today, what exactly do they mean?
7: Well, I believe some people have heard of hantavirus before. People who live in North America, for For instance, the first incident was in 1993, the Four Corners outbreak, where a number of persons contracted the hantavirus pulmonary syndrome, as it was called, after that incident.

0: But these are ancient viruses that are maintained in rodent reservoirs over a long evolutionary time. What climate scientists and disease ecologists mean today is not that climate change created hantavirus, but that climate variability and climate change can alter the conditions that govern the spillover. Because climate affects rainfall, drought, vegetation, food that might be available for rodents, breeding success of the rodents, survival, movement, and also, most importantly, the likelihood that these rodents will enter spaces where humans will frequent and therefore increase the risk of human-rodent contact. And this is where the problem lies.
1: When we look at South America's climate data, we see a historic drought from 2021 to 2024, and that was followed by heavy rainfall last year. So, in climate epidemiology, how can that kind of rapid shift trigger rodent population booms and increase the risk of spillover into humans?
0: Well, oftentimes when you have a prolonged drought, that suppresses vegetation. So not a lot of growth for plants and trees that can provide food. So that means that rodents have to be very resourceful. And if they're not resourceful, then they die. However, when you have heavy rainfall after a long drought, vegetation and seed production can rebound quite rapidly. And this creates an abundance of food for rodents. And if conditions are favorable, then rodents will also reproduce just as quickly. And the juveniles of the rodents will survive, and populations can then sharply expand. And this population boom increases three risks. The first, more rodents mean more opportunities for virus transmission amongst rodents. Second, competition for food, space, and breeding mates can also increase aggressive encounters. And this is one of the primary routes through which hantavirus spreads from rodent to rodent. Oftentimes, you'll find males are often more infected than females because of the aggressive behavior that rodents are known to have. And third, when rodent numbers rise, they are more likely to move into human environments like houses, sheds, farms, campsites, even like we saw landfill sites as well. So the recent reporting on Argentina describes a type of wet period rodent boom, which is locally called a rotada in South America. After years of drought and then a wetter 2025 cycle, then you could find the linkage between increased rainfall, increased vegetation growth, and then rodent populations, something we call the trophic cascade. So droughts can compress the system, rainfall can reload it, and then human exposure can then reignite or ignite an outbreak.
1: Okay, and your study suggests that unlike rainfall, temperature doesn't have a consistent effect on hantavirus risk. Like it can increase the risk in some ecosystems and reduce it in others. Can you explain more on that?
0: Sure, no problem. Temperature is more complex than rainfall because it operates differently across ecosystems. In a cold environment, warmer temperatures may improve rodent survival, also extend breeding seasons, reduce winter mortality, or allow the rodent reservoirs to expand into areas that they were previously marginal or even non-existent or absent. But in a hot, dry ecosystem, additional heat may actually do the opposite. It would reduce survival, dry out vegetation, reduce food availability, and push rodents into different habitats. So temperatures do not act like a universal switch. It acts or interacts with rainfall, humidity, vegetation, the altitude, if you're at sea level or you're at a higher altitude, seasonality, obviously land use management, housing conditions, and the biology of the local rodent host. That is why our study found that rainfall often gives a clear ecological signal, while temperature is more context dependent. It depends on where the ecosystem is.

0: located. So the key message would be that temperature matters, but if its effect depends on the ecosystem. Rainfall often acts more directly through the trophic cascade, as I mentioned, with the increases of food availability linked to rodent reproduction.
1: Yes, so actually, when people think about climate change and disease, they often picture tropical diseases like malaria or dengue fever marching into cooler parts of the world. But in the case of hantavirus, the impact is nonlinear. So, does that also make the climate signal less obvious and perhaps harder for the public to perceive?
0: Yes, because as I mentioned, hantavirus is a climate sensitive disease. There's no direct when the temperature increases the next day you will have hantavirus. It's always a lag period because there are other things that have to go on first. If you can envision the domino effect where you have a line of dominoes standing on end and you push the first domino, there are a series of dominoes that will fall. That last domino that falls is what we would consider being that terminal effect that people usually notice, that symptom. But there are several stages before then. And that is what oftentimes may cause the complexity around the linkage with climate and, in this case, hantavirus disease.
1: Okay, and we know that scientists are watching for a strong El Nino event this year. How could El Nino affect the spread of rodent-borne diseases like hantavirus?
0: Very good question. So El Nino is important because it reorganizes rainfall and temperature patterns across large regions in the world. In some parts of South America, El Nino can bring heavier rainfall and vegetative growth. In other areas, however, it can contribute to drought or heat stress. And for hantavirus, the effect depends on which ecological pathway is the most dominant within that local area. So where an El Nino brings rainfall after dry periods, it may increase vegetation and food resources, supporting rodent population growth. Where it brings drought, it may push rodents towards human settlements in search of food and water. In both scenarios, the public health concern is not El Nino alone, but El Nino interacting with land use management, agriculture, housing, tourism, waste management, and obviously surveillance capacity as well. So the NOAA Climate Prediction Center has issued an El Nino watch, and that was on the 14th of May, stating that El Nino is likely to emerge during May to July of 2026 and may continue through the Northern Hemisphere winter, while also noting there is some uncertainty about peak strength. So El Nino is not a guarantee of outbreaks, but it is a climate signal that should trigger preparedness.
1: Yeah, and just now you mentioned some human factors like urban management, agriculture, and we know that one striking feature of this recent outbreak in Argentina is that the cases are appearing in areas not traditionally considered high risk. So, to what extent is this driven by animals responding to natural environmental changes versus these human-driven factors like urban expansion and land use change?
0: I would say that both are important. But for me personally, I think human behavior by far is the single most critical factor when it comes to disease outbreaks. Because going back to your first question, when you mentioned that hantavirus is an ancient virus, and it is an ancient virus. So this virus was around for quite some time. So what has changed? Maybe, yes. The topography, maybe a bit of the geography has changed somewhat. But primarily, what we often find that is at the root of several outbreaks is oftentimes human behavior. Humans often go places that they aren't usually supposed to be, and they then do things that they ought not to do or they wouldn't normally do. And this brings them into closer contact with the reservoir, in this case, the rodent, and then exposes them to infection by the pathogens that live and circulate within these reservoir pools.
1: Yeah, and actually, this outbreak on the cruise ship, the MV Hondius, may have originated during a bird watching near a landfill in Ushuaia. How do climate change and human waste management practices kind of interact to create hotspots for zoonotic spillover?
0: Well, the importance here is that first we have to be cautious that the exact source of exposure is still under investigation.
1: Yes.
0: The landfill-linked birding expedition is one possible hypothesis, but it has been disputed as well, and I wouldn't necessarily call it an established fact at this point in time. However, when you do have waste in the environment, this will attract rats and rodent mice as well, because they see it as an opportunity to have food and to support the rapid reproduction that they would seek to do. So if you have poor waste management, this provides food and also shelter for rodents. And so this is important that you ensure that your waste management systems are functioning at the highest level and that you reduce the availability of food in the form of waste to these rodents in an effort to control the rodent population.
1: Your research also pointed to agricultural systems like sugarcane and maize as creating favorable conditions for rodent hosts. So are large-scale industrial farming practices kind of unintentionally increase the zoonotic risk?
0: It's an interesting question. Agriculture can unintentionally increase rodent-borne disease risk when it creates abundant food. It also creates cover and shelter, nesting sites, provides irrigation water because these agricultural sites need to be irrigated. And then the post-harvest residue, if you're thinking of a grain crop, for instance, if the large harvesters go through, they will harvest primarily a good proportion of the crop, but there will still be residual parts of the crop in the field, and this will attract rodents. Crops like maize, sugarcane, rice, and other grain, or even high biomass systems can support rodent populations if field hygiene, again, field farm biosecurity, storage, drainage, and pest management are weak. The issue isn't necessarily agriculture itself, because we need agriculture. We need to feed our populations. The issue is how agriculture is designed and how it is managed. Large-scale monocultures, poor residue management, poorly sealed grain storage, irrigation canals, and encroachment into wildlife habitats can create conditions that favor the reproduction of rodent hosts. So, yes. Industrial farming can increase zoonotic risk, but it doesn't have to. Climate smart agriculture, sound biosecurity, integrated pest management, having biodiversity buffers, improved storage, rodent-proof infrastructure, again, hinting at the farm biosecurity, and surveillance can reduce the risk. Food security and health security should be go hand in hand.
1: Yeah, I think just now you mentioned a term, biodiversity buffers. What does that mean?
0: So, biodiversity buffer is the effect of having more than one species within a particular area. And why is that important? That is important because if you have one single species in very high number, the opportunity for one pathogen to propagate and to spread within that population increases dramatically. But when you have more than one species, it increases the biodiversity scale and scope. And what it does, it actually has a dilution effect on the transmission of those zoonoses. So, in some ecosystems, high biodiversity can reduce disease transmission because pathogens are spread across many species, but not all of which are very efficient reservoirs. And so you will get a breaking of the transmission chain. Predators may also regulate rodent populations. So if you have not just one particular species, that population can be controlled and kept in check. Diverse habitats may prevent one highly competent reservoir species, therefore, from dominating, and that will reduce the risk of humans then coming into contact with those specific reservoirs. But when biodiversity is lost through deforestation, climate stress, wildfires, agriculture, or urban expansion, then the generalist species will often thrive. And rodents are what we would consider classic generalists. They reproduce quickly, they adapt well to disturbed landscapes, and they live close to humans. So if these species are competent vectors, then, I mean, competent vectors or reservoirs, then the spillover risk will increase. So it's important not to oversimplify, because biodiversity doesn't always protect against every single disease in every single setting. But as a general One Health principle, degradation of ecosystems can remove ecological checks and balances that favor species, and it can then reduce the carriage or the passage of or transmission of pathogens within that population, and then decrease the likelihood of having a spillover event. So when ecosystems are simplified, disease systems can become more efficient because they're working in a singular species as opposed to several different species.
1: Are outbreaks like this, we see the hantavirus outbreak, we also see the recent Ebola outbreaks. Are these isolated events, or are they part of a broader shift in just how infectious diseases are emerging around the world as a result of the changing climate?
0: Each outbreak has its own local causes, but collectively, I believe that these events reflect a broader shift. Climate change, land use management, biodiversity loss, urbanization, global travel, even wildlife trade, food systems, and waste mismanagement, all collectively, which can be considered, with the exception of climate change, as anthropogenic activities. These are all changing how pathogens move from animals into humans. For hantavirus specifically, the concern is that the distribution of rodent reservoirs and the conditions for spillover may become less predictable. The MV Hondius episode also showed us how a local exposure can become a transnational public health event because people travel rapidly. And so I wouldn't necessarily describe these outbreaks as random isolated accidents, but I would describe them as signals from a destabilized human-animal environment interface.
1: Okay. Are there already other diseases that are beginning to spread into new regions, as the climate conditions change?
0: Yes, they are. We're already seeing climate-sensitive shifts in several infectious disease systems. Namely, I can think of dengue, chikungunya, Zika, West Nile, malaria in some regions, Lyme disease, as we have more tick-borne diseases, and even leishmaniasis, and some other waterborne diseases such as Vibrio vulnificus. These are all influenced by climate and environmental change. The mechanism differs by disease. For mosquito-borne diseases, temperature and rainfall affect mosquito breeding, biting rates, survival, viral replication, even human exposure. And then for tick-borne diseases, warm winters can expand tick survival and activity. Then for waterborne diseases, when you have flooding and warmer, whether these are sea surface temperatures or inland water temperatures, these can all affect contamination, sanitation failure, and also the persistence of pathogens. So the important point is that climate change does not act alone. It interacts with poverty, housing, water infrastructure, waste management, mobility, health systems, and governance. Climate creates the pressure, but vulnerability determines the outcome.
1: Yeah, so if climate and environmental conditions are closely linked to infectious disease outbreaks, Is it possible for us to forecast those outbreaks in the ways like we forecast

0: These are important factors. Health facility syndromic data and laboratory diagnostics. I think we're going to get better with time.
1: To bring this all together, do you see outbreaks like this as a warning sign that we need to rethink our relationship with the natural world?
0: Absolutely. Absolutely. Outbreaks like this remind us that human health is not separate from ecological or environmental health. When we degrade forests because we want to exploit minerals, simplify ecosystems by removing some of the biodiversity, mismanage waste, we expand into the well of habitats because we want to get closer to nature, intensify our culture without the proper safeguards, and also ignore the climate signals. We increase the number of opportunities for pathogens to cross these species boundaries. But this is not necessarily as a fear of nature. Nature is not the enemy. The problem is unmanaged contact, ecological disruption, and weak preparedness, which all boils down to human behavior. We need a more respectful, intelligent relationship with the natural world, one that recognizes public health, climate resilience, biodiversity, agriculture, tourism, waste management, and urban planning as all part of the same system. So, hantavirus, it's an ancient virus, but the warning is modern. The health of people, animals, and ecosystems, we can no longer govern them separately. We have to have transdisciplinary approaches to the way how we tackle diseases. And I believe that human behavior is by far the most critical factor that we need to target.
1: Yes, Dr. Kirk Douglas, thank you so much for joining us today.
0: Thank you very much.
1: And that wraps up this edition of Climate Watch. You can find more episodes on your favorite podcast platforms. 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I'm Zhaoying. Thank you so much for listening. See you next time.
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0: Some say Chinese is one of the most difficult languages in the world, and learning it is almost impossible.
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1: the grammar.
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6: It's just complicated. So much.
0: Only because you're not learning it in the right way. 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
8: Israel's military says it had intercepted Iranian missiles. Tehran saying it launched the barrage after the IDF struck near Lebanon's capital. This as

0: Sunday marks 100 days of Middle East conflict. Ballots are being counted for Peru's presidential runoff. Exit polls suggest that the conservatives slightly ahead of her leftist rival, but too close to call. And I cannot die were the words from a man who survived 7 days at sea in southern China. More on that miraculous rescue later in the program. Hello and thanks for joining us. I'm Diego Laje in Washington, D.C. We begin with an uptick in violence in the Middle East. Iran has launched dozens of missiles at northern and central Israel. Jerusalem threatens to retaliate. However, Iran says its attack was a warning of broader response that would encompass all U.S. and Israeli targets in the region if their aggressions are repeated. Sepher Saremi reports from Tehran.
1: Iran has attacked Israel, according to reports, and missiles were launched from Iran toward Israeli territory. This comes after Israeli attacks on Beirut, because Iranian officials have repeatedly warned that if Lebanon, particularly Beirut, is attacked, Iran is going to respond by attacking Israel. On the diplomatic front, I have to tell you that Iranian diplomats have also insisted that Lebanon should be a part of any kind of deal. When I say deal, because some people think it's an agreement, even if at the best possible, you know, the outcome that we might see in the coming days, it's just a memorandum of understanding. So this shows the importance of Lebanon and Beirut for Iran and Hezbollah. There was a statement from IRGC. The IRGC launched ballistic missiles at the Ramat David Airbase, identifying it as the origin of recent attacks against civilians in Lebanon. IRGC claims this was a retaliatory measure. That's why retaliatory. It means that it was done after the Israeli attacks on Lebanon, and asserts that the U.S. and Israel violated a conditional ceasefire agreement. The operation is described, according to IRGC, as a warning. And according to a high-ranking military source, to Tasnim, IRGC affiliate news agency, a significant volume of Iranian missiles is now being prepared to be launched immediately toward the vital list of targets if Israel responds. So the coming hours will be critical, and we have to see what will happen both on the diplomatic front and also on the military front. Sepher Saremi, CGTN, Tehran.
0: Sunday marks day 100 since the U.S. and Israel attacked Iran, which sparked the current conflict in the Middle East. In an interview that aired Sunday, President Trump denied that he ever campaigned on the promise of keeping the U.S. out of new wars. This as the U.S. says it shot down two more Iranian drones over the Strait of Hormuz. CGTN's Karina Mitchell reports.
2: As the Iran conflict reaches a grim milestone, there are fresh signs of strain on an already fragile ceasefire. A day after U.S. military forces intercepted four Iranian drones targeting the Strait of Hormuz and launched strikes on radar installations inside Iran, a fresh flashpoint. The U.S. saying its forces overnight shot down two Iranian attack drones threatening the vital maritime route. The exchange exacerbates a conflict that began 100 days ago when U.S. and Israeli airstrikes targeted Iranian military and nuclear infrastructure. In retaliation, Iran essentially blocked passage through the Strait of Hormuz, a key energy choke point accounting for about 20% of the world's petroleum shipments, and has targeted nearby Gulf nations, including most recently launching missiles and drones towards Kuwait and Bahrain, most of which the country said were intercepted. A fragile ceasefire announced in April has largely failed to produce a broader peace agreement. Though indirect negotiations are ongoing, both sides remain far apart. Tehran is demanding billions of dollars in frozen assets be released and the capability to pursue nuclear technology for peaceful purposes.
3: What we want is our rights under NPT as far as nuclear issue is concerned. And at the same time, when they're talking about our blocked assets, they're not going to give us any concession. They simply must stop their sanctions.
2: The U.S. has said it wants to prevent Iran from ever having a nuclear weapon, and the U.S. Treasury Department is reportedly weighing using Iranian assets to help Gulf allies recover losses sustained by the ongoing conflict. U.S. President Donald Trump vowing the war will not go on indefinitely, and Iran's enriched uranium will be confiscated, and a U.S. blockade in place is working.
4: The blockade is the most powerful thing. I think the blockade maybe has more impact than the bombing has. But the blockade that we have, the naval blockade, is incredible. Not one ship has gotten through unless we wanted it to. And people respect it a lot.
2: The U.S., slow to win support for allies in the war, now lobbying the board of directors of the International Atomic Energy Agency to back a draft resolution ordering Iran to let the agency know the state of Iran's bombed nuclear sites and its enriched uranium. The ceasefire becoming more precarious as a U.S. truce between Israel and Lebanon being bludgeoned, with Israel carrying out fresh strikes on Beirut over the weekend, saying it was responding to attacks by Hezbollah militants. Both sides suffered casualties, including a senior Lebanese military commander. Tensions between Iran and Israel at a new inflection point. For now, diplomatic efforts continue, with Pakistan emerging as a linchpin in mediation talks. A key Pakistani official arriving in Tehran this weekend to deliver a letter to Iran's supreme leader to try to push forward talks in a conflict that is showing no marked signs of an off-ramp. Karina Mitchell, CGTN, New York.
0: A Russian drone struck a spent nuclear fuel storage building near Chernobyl Sunday. Ukraine and the IAEA confirmed that no spent nuclear fuel was inside the building at the time of the attack. The strike comes as President Zelensky arrived in London for talks with leaders from the UK, France and Germany. He said other European countries must also be part of peace negotiations. And he announced that he'll meet with King Charles on Monday. Election officials in Peru are counting the ballots from Sunday's presidential runoff. Voters chose between Keiko Fujimori, a right-wing politician and the daughter of an ousted former president, and State Senator Roberto Sanchez, who served as a minister to an ousted former leftist president. The two were nearly tied in polls heading into the election. Officials say it would be a while before the outcome of the vote is known. For more on Peru's presidential election, let's bring in Remy Piet. He's a senior partner at Embeli Advisory. Remy, great having you. Even though at this time we don't have any official results, first, how do you see the trends? And second, when are we expecting some, not conclusive, but at least some trends from the voting stations?
5: Nice to see you, Diego. I mean, that's one of the key topic, obviously, of this election is the fact that we're having a very, very tight context here in the Peruvian elections. If one of the or the other wins, it will be by a very, very limited margin, and will reduce the legitimacy or the capacity of the future president to be able to do some in-depth reforms with just a very tight victory, especially in the light of the fact that Fujimori and Sanchez got only 17 and 12 and 13% of the votes in the first round. And so that speaks a lot about the kind of a neutralization of the Peruvian politics, with 35 candidates in the first round and none of the candidates being able to actually create a large majority under a name in the second round. And if you actually look at what happened after the first round, we actually got results after several weeks and a series of controversies over the capacity of the organizers to get some clear results. And that might be the case again today.
0: Yes, absolutely. It's an especially tight race, apparently, at least for what we know as of now. But do you think that if Keiko Fujimori was the one who got elected, do you think that she would be able to govern without reopening the wounds of Fujimorismo?
5: I mean, she's running for the fourth time and just really running under the name of her father, which was president for 1990s, early 2000, trying to get reelected in 2000. And it was a very polarizing figure. And that represents a lot in terms of the current situation in Peru, with leftist candidates, Roberto Sanchez, gathering under his name most of the indigenous communities, islands of Peru, and Keiko Fujimori being much more the urban, right wing or far right, one might say, representative of another caste of the Peruvian population. Her task, if she was to be elected, and maybe early polls seems to suggest that way, will be definitely to be able to move away from the polarizing figure of a father that has been accused of a series of human rights abuse, went to prison, has actually tried to maintain his chicken power by undermining democratic moves. And that is one of the main concerns, whether, you know, Fujimori, which is a key figure of Peruvian politics, definitely not an outsider, she's been behind the scenes of Congress for a very long time, would actually favor a democratic, you know, rule of laws in Peru, when she's already been the target of a series of criticism on that front.
0: At the same time, do you see Roberto Sanchez as a serious reformer or just a market shock in waiting?
5: So he's trying to have a less of a strong voice on leftist policies, but he's always been on the campaign trail, you know, advocating for a stronger position of the state as far as having nationalization or at least, you know, real position and equity position from the state, especially in the mining sector, which is so important in Peru. You know, the mining sector represents 53% of exports in the country. And he's definitely the heir of, you know, Pedro Castillo, the president that was elected over the last elections and soon impeached and sent to prison. So his platform has been, you know, obviously supporting the poorest part of the population, supporting health and education, but also, you know, very much, you know, concerning for the market forces or the entrepreneurial class because of that potential, you know, additional regulations and very much, you know, presence of the state that would reduce the capacity for private entrepreneurship.
0: Remy Piette, thank you very much for your time and insights.
5: My pleasure, Diego.
0: Coming up, Congo confirms more cases in the Ebola outbreak, plus a new effort in South Africa to transform its fight against the HIV epidemic. Details after this break.
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0: Welcome back. In the Democratic Republic of Congo, confirmed Ebola cases have increased to more than 500. That includes 91 deaths. Some cases were also detected in neighboring Uganda. It's been almost a month since the World Health Organization declared a global health emergency. Wilkes Tanyabwa reports on the hurdles Congo faces against the virus.
7: Laboratory tests identify the disease as the Bundibugyo virus, a rare strain of Ebola that has no proven vaccine or treatment, and a worryingly high fatality rate. In neighboring Uganda, the health ministry also reported its first case in the capital, Kampala. It was a Congolese national who had recently crossed the border into the country. As the number of suspected cases grew, the WHO moved to declare the Ebola outbreak a public health emergency of international concern.
8: WHO is aware that 13 cases of Ebola have been confirmed.
7: The Democratic Republic of the Congo is a place of immense wealth and beauty. It is also a land living under a recurring shadow.
9: 16 times the DRC has fought the Ebola virus. 16 times its communities have isolated their sick, buried their dead, and welcomed survivors back. And now questions abound as to why the virus has reared its head in the DRC once again.
7: The latest Ebola outbreak actually emerged in late April when a nurse died in Bunia, Ituri province. However, by the time tests confirmed the cause of death, dozens of suspected cases and deaths were already being investigated. The Ebola outbreak has evolved rapidly in the conflict-torn DRC. Mongbalu, the current epicenter of the outbreak, is a densely populated gold mining zone. The miners move constantly in search of opportunities, making it difficult to trace or isolate suspected cases.
10: It's also related to the weak healthcare systems. For instance, in case of the DRC, we know that there's quite a limited infrastructure, and then as well as the underfunded facilities that delay the detection as well the isolation of the cases. All in all, this actually allows the outbreaks to expand rapidly.
7: The disease has left a trail of devastation in its wake. Bunia, the capital of Ituri, sits less than 100 kilometers from the border of Uganda. Since cases of Ebola were confirmed, local cross-border trade and markets have suffered disruptions, putting livelihoods at risk.
11: I buy tomatoes from Uganda and sell them to Congo to survive. Even other women cross the border from Uganda to sell onions, brooms, and oil to care for their children. If we don't work together, we're all dead.
7: Medical facilities in Bunia have been overwhelmed, forcing health authorities to establish field hospitals. But the Congo and Uganda are not facing the outbreak alone. The Africa Centers for Disease Control and Prevention and the WHO have deployed medical supplies and infection control specialists to Bunia and Kampala. WHO Director General Tedros Adhanom Ghebreyesus traveled to the DRC to assess the Ebola outbreak response.
8: So I came here to show support, to listen to the communities and help based on what the communities think we should help with.
7: The European Union also sent medical supplies to Ituri, while the United States pledged about $112 million. The UN released $3.9 million for the response in the DRC and the neighboring countries.
12: Continental Preparedness and Response Plan.
7: South African President Cyril Ramaphosa, who is also the African Union champion for pandemic prevention, preparedness and response, said African countries had pledged about 10% of the required financing. Currently in the DRC, healthcare workers are grappling with misinformation and distrust from local communities, ongoing conflict, poor infrastructure and weak healthcare systems. Protesters and angry crowds have torched multiple Ebola treatment centers and isolation tents in Ituri province. The violence was driven by burial disputes as locals clashed with medical staff to forcibly retrieve the bodies of relatives suspected to have died from the virus. Enormous Western cuts to humanitarian aid have also affected the Ebola response. On 2nd June, a Chinese medical expert team arrived in the DRC for a three-month mission to support the Central African country's response to the Ebola outbreak. Across the region, the public now continues to take precautions and remains on high alert.
9: Local and international efforts and new research offer hope. However, the next few weeks will determine the shape of this Ebola outbreak, whether it will be quickly contained or if it becomes a long-term global health concern. Wilkie Sanyabwasi, GTN in Nairobi.
0: South Africa's fight against HIV/AIDS has reached a historic milestone. The country is among a few in the world to offer an injection that protects from HIV infection. South Africa has the highest HIV burden globally, with more than 8 million people living with the virus, most of whom are on treatment. CGTN's Julie Shire reports.
13: The launch of the breakthrough drug lenacapavir by South African President Cyril Ramaphosa has raised hopes of ending new HIV infections in a country that has battled the epidemic for more than four decades.
14: To us, this incredible, incredible treatment is not just a medicine or a drug. To us, it represents a major turning point in South Africa's national story. It represents one of the most significant scientific breakthroughs since the advent of antiretroviral treatment.
13: The treatment is being rolled out after successful trials reduced the risk of infection by almost 100% in both men and women.
15: It helped me because now I'm still HIV negative. I think it's a better injection because it only come twice a year instead of being coming every 2 months or eating the pill every day.
13: More than 4.3 million South Africans have died from HIV and AIDS since the early 1980s. Today, nearly twice as many people are living with the virus, largely because of the success of the country's extensive treatment program. The introduction of lenacapavir is expected to help drive down new infections, which remain disproportionately high among young women.
16: I think, myself, it's a game changer. This will actually improve, especially for the young, vulnerable individuals, our young girls, the young boys, and the general population will benefit from this. So I think As we fight HIV towards 2030 to eradicate it, we are in the right track.
13: More than $80 million is being invested in the first phase of the nationwide rollout. In line with the African Union's push to expand pharmaceutical manufacturing, South Africa has struck a deal with the American biopharmaceutical company, Gilead, to produce the injection locally, rather than depend on imports.
17: It's already like that. 25% of all ARVs consumed in the world are consumed in South Africa. So with Lenacapava, it's going to be the same. Gilead has just informed us. If there's a South African company that can stand up and say, here we are, they will be given that voluntary license.
13: The fight against HIV and AIDS has been one of South Africa's longest public health battles, but the country has transformed the virus from a death sentence into a manageable condition for millions. Lenacapavir offers fresh hope of preventing new infections. The challenge now is securing the funding needed to ensure this scientific breakthrough can be a decisive one. Julie Shara, CHTN, Cape Town.
0: Coming up, a miracle rescue. A man is expected to make a full recovery after an ordeal at sea. Stay with us.
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0: Welcome back. Ancient wisdom, modern questions. Greece is preparing to host the Second World Conference of Classics, co-organized with China, bringing together scholars from around the world to explore how classical civilizations can still speak to today's global challenges. Evangelos Ipsas has the story from Athens.
19: Across Athens, the ancient world is never far from view. From temples in marble columns to the ruins that still shape the city's identity, Greece's classical past remains very much part of the present. It's a fitting backdrop as Athens hosts the Second World Conference of Classics, an event co-organized by China and Greece. The central theme, dialogue between ancient and modern, contemporary inspirations for classical wisdom, is asking how ideas born thousands of years ago can still speak to the world today.
20: We understand our roots if we understand where we come from, what issues have concerned humanity over the last 2,500 to 3,000 years, and based on that knowledge, we move toward tomorrow. Toward the tomorrow without conflicts, without rivalries, but within the framework of a common effort for a better future for the world and for humanity as a whole.
19: The first World Conference of Classics was held in Beijing in 2024, drawing more than 600 participants from China, Greece, and around the world. Now, the second edition moves to Athens, a city where classical thought helped shape philosophy, democracy, and ideas of public life. Nearly 200 experts, scholars, and cultural figures from around 20 countries are expected to attend. Here in front of the Academy of Athens, the symbolism is hard to miss. The conference is not only about looking back to the ancient world. From Greece to China and other civilizations, scholars from all over the world will be gathering to discuss whether ancient wisdom can help answer modern questions, from technology to peace, education, and the future of our society. But behind those themes is a wider question. How can the lessons of ancient civilizations help societies navigate a world marked by rapid technological change, division, and uncertainty? Ahead of the conference, Beijing has emphasized classical wisdom is essential for resolving modern conflicts, navigating global risks, and building a shared future.
20: At this moment, dialogue between the civilizations of the South and the North, of the East and the West, is the global necessity. There is no other path. The other path is conflict, war, and destruction.
19: The conference will look beyond the lecture halls, with participants expected to visit Angelokastro, the first China-Greece joint archaeological project. For Beijing and Athens, the message is clear. Classical studies are not only about ancient past, but about how the past can help shape a more connected future. Evangelos Ipsos for CGTN, Athens.
0: We leave you with a miracle rescue story in southern China's Hainan. A businessman survived 7 days adrift at sea. He had no food, water, and no way to call for help. Late last month, Qin Jianping slipped off a seaside dam late at night during a walk without his cell phone. To survive, he ate raw crabs he plucked from a navigation buoy and drank seawater to stay warm at night. By day six, he was crying tears of blood. About a week ago, two fishermen spotted him floating face up, barely conscious, 10 kilometers offshore. Qin lost 10 kilograms, but doctors say he's expected to make a full recovery. And that is the world today. I'm Diego Laje. Remember, for more news anytime, you can check out our website, cgtn.com.
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2: 您现在收听的是中国国际广播电台。
3: Now the news, I'm Tian Yu. General Secretary Xi Jinping of the Communist Party of China's Central Committee, also the Chinese President, has arrived in Pyongyang for a state visit to the Democratic People's Republic of Korea. Ahead of the visit, Xi Jinping published a signed article in the DPRK's Rodan Sinmun newspaper saying that bilateral relations stand at a new historical starting point, facing new development opportunities and shouldering new missions of the times. He expressed China's readiness to work with the DPRK to steer bilateral relations from a strategic perspective, keep bilateral relations abreast of the times, and achieve greater development of the relationship. He called on the two sides to strengthen communication and mutual learning to jointly promote the steady development of the two countries' socialist cause. Xi Jinping also said the two countries should oppose hegemonism and power politics and reject any scheme or action aimed at reviving militarism and undermining regional security and stability. The Israel Defense Forces says it struck military targets in west and central Iran. The move followed Iranian missile attacks. Iranian media reported explosions at locations including Tehran, Tabriz, and Isfahan. Iran has closed the airspace around Tehran's Imam Khomeini International Airport. Meanwhile, Al Jazeera reported that Israel attacked Beirut's southern suburbs. U.S. President Donald Trump said Israeli Prime Minister Benjamin Netanyahu will have no choice but to accept any agreement reached between Washington and Tehran. Media say Iran is receiving between 1.5 million and 2 million US dollars on average from each vessel that passes through the Strait of Hormuz. Fars News Agency said the funds received will be deposited into Iran's treasury. Meanwhile, Iran's Department of Environment has reportedly begun drafting regulations for collecting tolls in return for providing environmental services in the strait. South Korea's stock market opened sharply lower on Monday, with the benchmark Korea Composite Stock Price Index tumbling below the 8,000 level and dropping more than 8% shortly after trading started. The decline triggered a circuit breaker on the KOSPI, temporarily halting program trading for 20 minutes. The tech-heavy KOSDAQ also tumbled, shedding 7.5% and falling below the 1,000-point mark amid broad-based selling pressure. A report shows that China achieved steady progress in seawater utilization during the 14th five-year plan period that ended last year. The report by the Ministry of Natural Resources also noted breakthroughs in the exploration of marine resources, including uranium extraction. China had 167 seawater desalination projects last year. A smart manufacturing base for flying cars recently went into operation in Guangzhou with an annual capacity of 100 units. The vehicles can fit two people and have a maximum range of 30 kilometers. It has received tentative orders for more than 2,000 units. China will foster emerging pillar industries, including the low-altitude economy, during the 15th five-year plan period that begins this year. In football, Florentino Perez has been re-elected as Real Madrid president after defeating challenger Enrique Riquelme in the club's elections. The 79-year-old will remain in charge until 2030. Perez also suggested Jose Mourinho could return for a second spell as coach, calling him one of the world's best. Riquelme accepted the result, but indicated he may run again in the future. Perez has overseen 7 European Cup titles during his time as president. In tennis, Alexander Zverev has won his first Grand Slam after winning the French Open final over Flavio Cavoli in 5 sets. The victory made Zverev the first German man to win a major title since Boris Becker's Australian Open triumph 3 decades ago.
4: This court is so special to me in so many ways. I've had the best moments of my life on this court. I had the worst moment of my life on these courts. So I was laying in that corner over there 4 years ago with 7 broken ligaments and 2 fractured bones. I lost a Grand Slam final here 2 years ago. But now, finally, it's a happy end.
3: World number 3 Zverev had lost his 3 previous major finals. And that's the news. I'm Tian Yu.
0: platform for an in-depth look at economic matters with leaders and decision makers. This is BizTalk.
5: Hello and welcome to this edition of BizTalk. I'm Lily Liu. As artificial intelligence continues to reshape industries around the world, competition in the AI space is increasingly about more than just technology, but rather about talents, skills, and workforce development. And they're becoming key factors in determining who leads in the AI era. So what does the global AI talent landscape look like today, and what kinds of talent will be needed in years ahead? To discuss these topics, I'm joined online by Amy Wei, Product VP of Trip.com Group, Lambert Bu, Senior Partner of McKinsey & Co., and with me in the studio, Alex Lam, Assistant Professor of College of AI at Tsinghua University. Welcome to the program, ladies and gentlemen. Now, let me start with you, Alex. So we are looking at this global competition for AI talent is heating up now. From your observation, what do you think are the biggest changes that's taking place in the global AI talent landscape?
6: Yeah, it's a great question. So I think that, computer science as a field is becoming more competitive. I think there's a large demand for people who have more specialization. So I think it's increasingly the case that to work in computer science or to work in a big AI company, it's important to have like a PhD or to have some really specialized skills.
5: All right.
6: I think a second trend is like a large percentage of the researchers who do like AI development are from China. And there's an increasing trend of more of them doing their undergraduate degrees in China, but also staying in China for their PhDs as well. So, for example, when the DeepSeek paper came out, or the big DeepSeek release, a lot of people were surprised at just how many of their researchers had done their PhD and their entire education in China.
5: Okay. So you think China has a special advantage in attracting those talents?
6: I think that's true to some extent, but I think also to a large extent, it's just the gradual development of the AI education and broader computer science education ecosystem within China. I think it's a process that takes many years to develop, and I think it's difficult for countries to develop it. But I think the first thing that happened in China was we developed competitive undergraduate computer science programs. So, for example, when Andrew Yao came back to China, the Turing Award winner, he set up a program called Yao Class, which aimed to provide a world-class undergraduate education within China for computer science. And I think within maybe the last 5 years or so, China's PhD programs have also become pretty much world-class, I think as good as what you have in the United States. But I think that's a process that takes time to develop.
5: Okay, and also it needs to combine efforts from people from different arenas. All right, and also let me get to Lambert. You work with companies and helping them to with their digital transformation or using AI tools to upgrade their businesses. So what are the changes have you observed that's taking place in the corporate demand for AI talent?
7: Sure. So if we just look at two different dimensions, one is the job categories, and the second is about the skill sets. When I talk to many of the enterprises, first, a very obvious trend is that there are a lot of fast-growing job categories related to AI really booming. For example, some AI and data technology roles, like the data engineers, the AI data scientists, are significantly short of supply. And a lot of the roles in the small AI native organizations, including the agent product managers, agent orchestrators, are also facing significant demand increase and not enough supply. On the second dimension, regarding the skill sets, on one hand,

0: we look at enterprise level, we need lots of AI specific skills, as we just mentioned. But more importantly, we believe at enterprise level, there's much more needs on the human machine collaboration skills. It applies to all the way from the leadership to towards the day-to-day working class regarding how they are able to embrace the collaboration with the AI agentic tools and everything. And thirdly, very importantly, what are the transferable human skills that will remain critical? For example, the social and emotional skills and some higher order cognitive skills like critical thinking, problem solving, et cetera, will remain unchanged in many of the occasions.
1: Okay, Lambert, I was hoping, what kind of input do you have on like comparing the talent strategies of different parts of the world?
0: Yeah, if I just look at the different enterprises in China versus the US, one of the differences is that Chinese companies are adopting a very pragmatic and use case-led strategy to pilot and scale their AI adoption. So overall, we see those companies will prioritize AI deployments in proven high return use cases, such as manufacturing operations, such as consumer services, e-commerce platform, rather than pursuing frontier technology with uncertain playback. And, you know, we see this from the previous mobile internet age, but also in AI age. And the speed of adoption is also faster, riding on the huge manufacturing base as well as the consumer market.
1: Okay, and also Amy, finally I can get to you. From Trip.com's perspective, are you seeing growing competition for AI talent in the hiring market?
2: Yes, we do see. I think I agree with Alex and Lambert. We do see the shortage of the hiring of the engineers and also data scientists in the market. I think the competition is pretty fierce, so everyone is trying to get those top talents. But I think for company level, we need a broader talent ecosystem. Excellent scientists and engineers remain essential, but they are the ones in technology and build foundation. But in our daily operations, one group is becoming more increasingly important. What I would call it is the application builder. Those people who can turn the technology into reliable products and service and also the business solutions. Because in my past 3 years working in the AI-related products, the Trip Genie, very clear lessons to me is a good AI demo is not the same as a good AI product. So the application builder, they need to understand the technology well enough and use it responsibly. And also, they need to understand the industry deeply enough to solve the right problem. So they need to evaluate the quality and also handle the edge cases and also connect the AI with the business system. Of course, the bottleneck is often whether a company has the talent to turn the technical capability into the reliable system and solution every day, rather than we only rely on the foundation model itself.
1: Amy, could you elaborate a little bit more on how AI is changing the travel and service industry today?
2: I think in the beginning, in my personal cases, I starting to use the large language model for the itinerary generation. This is back in the early of 2023. So when the launch of ChatGPT, so I starting to use that. But nowadays, we are seeing that people are using AI in more practical and daily uses. For instance, we starting from the user journey, when people are starting planning a trip, they need the information clarity. So where is that people are coming to check the flight booking, hotel booking, and also get the itinerary. And later on, when they go into a stage, I decide to purchase or place the book. So we create some kind of tools called the hotel comparison. So we help people to selecting some of the hotel they browse or they save in their favorite folder that compare the important information, the distance to the airport, the distance to the station, or the major point of interest that they are able to compare easily and also and then make their decision. It just helps to depress the decision and also increase the conversion as well. And when they're hitting the road, there's a lot of moments they still need the help. It's no

0: rather than they are only planning the tour, but just like me when I travel abroad. So it's sometimes very difficult for me to read the menu when I'm entering a restaurant. Actually, like going to a country like Japan, there's a lot of menu, maybe it's just handwriting. It's very difficult for foreigners to read it. So we use the multimodality, the capability of large language model to not only translate, but expand what the dishes is and help users to understand the local nuance and better to service the whole journey. So that's what we're trying to do. From the planning is the originally people consider AI can do, and every step into the booking journey and also hitting the road, we try to be the travel companion all through the journey, not only before the trip.
1: From north to south, east to west, people in China are chasing their dreams and leaving their mark. Want to know how they beat the odds and made a difference? Footprints brings you the true life stories of their journeys.
2: Lambert, you work with companies, and you're a corporate senior executive. So when you hire AI-related talents, do you think it's an easy thing to do?
3: Oh, of course. It's not an easy job for everybody here. But I think overall, we see lots of the leading institution. They are shifting away from hiring for credentials to hiring for skill, because a lot of the previous credentials, expertise, are easily replaced by AI. However, some of the new skills, for example, as we just mentioned, we call it AI fluency, right? How you are able to use the AI tools and the human-machine collaboration skills, as well as some fundamental empathy that you can still collaborate with people, are still important. And one thing we should just also mention here is that we see lots of application in AI are related to how you can adopt those technology into domain. So the deep domain expertise combined with AI application is really key for most of the companies to realize business impact through AI. So we are looking for the people who still hold domain expertise, but much more agile of learning the new skills, the AI knowledge, as well as the agility to refresh their learnings.
2: And also, Alex, we know that China has rolled out a number of policies to raise the cultivation of AI-related talents into a national level. Actually, just yesterday, it issued some new measures to strengthen that policy. What do you think are the significance of these policies? I mean, attracting and maintaining AI talents on a national level, that is a very high level, meaning that the country wants to put resources from all different walks of life, all different aspects and different industries, and just to make sure that the cultivation of AI and technical talents serves as one of the backbones of the country's economy moving forward. I was hoping to get your assessment on those. And also, what do you think is China's key advantages in AI talent cultivation?
4: Yeah, I think they're doing a good job on the policy level. So one thing is there's a big initiative nationally for the big universities to start AI colleges and to have specialized programs for training both the PhD and the undergraduate students in AI. Mm-hmm. There was also a program that I participated in Shanghai, where we helped engineers from other fields to go through like a week-long AI training program. So I think they're doing a good job there. They also solicited foreign experts to give ideas for the new five-year plan. Maybe a few months ago they did this. So I think it's getting a good amount of attention on the national level. I guess the second question you asked about is China's advantages in AI development. I mean, I think one thing that's interesting is where Tsinghua University is in this corner of Beijing up in the northwest, mm-hmm. called Haidian. And if you just look at this area, you know, there's Tsinghua, and then it's kind of surrounded by this institute called the Chinese Academy of Sciences. Mm-hmm. So they have a bunch of big institutes there. And then really within walking distance to the west, you have Peking University, which is, you know, another top university in China. And you can also walk a little bit south and you have Renmin University and Beijing Institute of Technology. So just the sheer number of like universities and good institutes that you have here in Beijing is really maybe kind of unique even globally. I think another area where China is really strong is in connectivity across the country. Like if you use the high-speed rail, it's very easy to get to any city within China, most of the cities within China. And it's not really a trip that you have to think about that much. So, you know, if you want to collaborate with someone in a nearby city or, you know, you want to do a little exchange, it's very easy to do that. So I think some of these investments in infrastructure have paid off in terms of AI talent.
2: It's like building a cluster.
4: Yeah, actually, one quick aside on that is it's something that I think the U.S. could do well to emulate because, you know, in the U.S., there's a really good university called Cornell University, and it's located in a small town called Ithaca that's maybe like 6 hours north of New York City. And let's say there's another university called Carnegie Mellon University, mm-hmm. which is located in a small city called Pittsburgh, which is maybe like 5 hours west of New York City. So they have, you know, really good AI researchers, really smart people there. But because there isn't very good transportation infrastructure, it's hard for the people there to connect with the industrial opportunities and the people who have the money or the people who have the commercial skills. So a lot of the talent and a lot of the people there end up being kind of underutilized.
2: Okay. And also, Amy, you talked about how Trip.com is integrating AI into some of your products, your services, and your day-to-day operations. Tell us, what are some of the most practical AI applications that Trip.com has explored so far?
0: I think I mentioned a bit about that how we are building the consumer-facing AI.
2: Yes.
0: So we're actually not starting from a point where we can add AI. Actually, we're starting from a point, so from what user actually facing in their like planning a trip. So the process is pretty clear, like from the planning and design and also mood. So we, at each stage, will help to build different kind of capability. Like when they are seeking for the information or at the time for the planning, and also our internally that in the efficiency part, that we are using the large language model to build this translation capability. Of course, Trip.com, we provide 25 languages all around the world. So you can imagine how many kind of billion of words we need to translate each word. So previously using the human translation, it cannot catch up the speed that the business growing demands. So we are training the large language model into the standard that in the short text and long text or the legal words, etc. So just to make it usable for our real business cases. So no matter from the consumer facing, we're starting from the point that what user needed and internally that we are using our business standard to work together with industry experts to train those general large language model into a more practical and useful AI in our internal workflow.
2: Okay, so AI is moving fast, really. But Alex, do you think universities are adapting fast enough?
4: I feel like, at least where I am here at Tsinghua, they seem to be adapting in kind of a reasonable way. So, I mean, we have a number of departments where students can work on things related to AI. Mm-hmm. So, like at Tsinghua, we have the Yao class, for example. We have the AI class, or sorry, the AI college. We're also building a residential college system at Tsinghua. So, for example, they have one program called Wuqiang for students who are interested in AI. I was also invited to give a talk at an AI-related institute here in China just to give ideas about how AI is changing education and could change education. So, you know, I think these are things that people are thinking about and are working on, but I guess I don't have that much visibility into how the education of younger children is working out.
2: Let me get to Lambert. Lambert, AI actually is reshaping not just workforce workflows and organizations, but also it is going to reshape the future. So what kinds of jobs or skill sets do you think will likely grow the fastest over the next couple of years?
3: Sure. We actually have a global survey across hundreds of enterprises regarding this question. So we

0: first believe overall, we have an index we call skill change index. We show that some of the skills, digital and information processing related skills, mostly impacted. For example, the software programming, data analysis, research, quantitative modeling, all those jobs will be significantly impacted. However, on the other hand, there are some assisting and caring related skills and jobs. For example, the first aid, patient care are less affected. However, if we look at all the different professions and jobs, we believe more than 70% of the current skills are used in both automatable and non-automatable work, implying that most skills will still remain relevant in the context of change. So I think it's really not about keeping some job and changing some job, is to make sure that AI fluency are really adopted in organization and skills so that the human machine interaction and collaboration can be further improved.
1: Okay, and also I have a bit of a hard question for you, Alex. Do you think the current AI talent market is overheated?
2: Yeah, it's an interesting question because when I was doing my PhD around 2016, 2017, everyone was saying like, we're in an AI bubble, salaries have to come down, supply will come up, and then it's kind of overheated. And I think in the short term, it did kind of happen, but with the increase in model size and the sort of LLM boom, it does seem like salaries did come up again, although maybe these new jobs are perhaps a little bit less fun because they're more focused on producing a product and really getting a model into production. I mean, AI models are important, so it seems like for the people who are the very best at training them and making them work, there will be a large market.
1: All right, great insights there. Ladies and gentlemen, let me give you my final question of the day, and this question goes out to all three of you. That is, looking ahead, what kind of AI-related capabilities do you think young professionals should focus on developing? Can I start with Amy in the travel industry?
3: I will highlight both capability, AI and data literacy, and judgment, and also curiosity and empathy. Young professionals should not only learn how to use AI, they also need to learn how systems work and ask the better questions, and also identify where they can improve it. Recently, I used the OpenCrowd, the open source AI framework, and I noticed there are gap between how scheduled message were carried into the conversation when I ask a follow-up question. Actually, the bot doesn't know. So I share a feature request with the development community on GitHub, and 4 weeks later, the founder of OpenAI confirmed that this issue has been addressed into the latest framework. So it just serves small example, but it shows exactly how the boundary between roles become fluid. I am the product manager. I usually don't write codes, but now with the AI, I'm able to writing codes and also like raise the feature request to the framework for the OpenAI. So this is the suggestion to the young talents. You don't need to be an engineer to contribute to a better technology, but you need to be curiosity and have the judgment and make the initiative to improve the tool around you. So you not only learn how to use AI, learn how to work with it and question it and improve it. So that's my suggestion.
1: Very interesting. Thank you so much. And what about you, Lambert?
0: Yeah, I agree with what Amy just mentioned. Maybe just add a couple more. One is, we still believe that higher order cognitive skills, like especially critical thinking and problem solving, are needed, especially for young professionals, for them to keep the curiosity, and they can challenge and collaborate with AI in the future, not just following what AI have to say. That's one. And that also apply to all the students along the education journey to keep that quality, which is very important. In the age of AI. The second thing, I think, very naturally, in the AI age, we just need to be much more agile in terms of learning and adopt the new changes. I think these are the two skills, in addition to technology, that many of the talents that we have to adopt.
1: All right, thank you so much, Lambert. And why don't we round it up with Alex?
2: I guess the first thing I'd say is I think it's a great time.

0: depth of the universities. Because if you look at, like, let's say the top 20 empirical AI, like deep learning universities in the world, when I looked, maybe like 12 out of the top 20 are in China. But if you look at the top universities for theoretical computer science, maybe only one of the top 20 are in China. So I think this is a big area for improvement.
1: All right, great. Thank you so much. And with that, I'm rounding up this edition of Biz Talk. Until next time, bye for now.
2: Hey there, global listeners. 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

0: Some say Chinese is one of the most difficult languages in the world, and learning it is almost impossible.
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2: 非常难.
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1: the grammar.
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2: It's just complicated. 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
0: Only because you're not learning it in the right way. 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
7: I'm Elaine Reyes at the United Nations headquarters in New York, and this is UN Insider.
8: Coming up.
9: I'll be the president of all member states. I will engage all member states in the course of my work.
8: Choosing new leadership. The UN selects a president for the next General Assembly session.
10: El Niño conditions will pour fuel on the fire of a warming world.
8: A climate warning. The UN urges countries around the world to prepare for the effects of a strong weather phenomenon.
11: I trust the UN. I believe it's an organization that is indispensable.
8: A conversation with one of the candidates vying to become the new UN Secretary General.
7: The UN General Assembly has elected its next leader. In September, Bangladesh's Foreign Minister Khalilur Rahman will become the 81st President of the General Assembly. Mitch McCann has the details.
12: Khalilur Rahman is an experienced politician and diplomat, currently serving as Bangladesh's foreign minister. He has also held a number of roles at the United Nations in New York and Geneva over the past 25 years. He won the contest in New York on Tuesday, securing 99 votes from the organization's 193 member states, enough to obtain the required majority. In May, Mr. Rahman was at the United Nations to pitch his case to member states and focused on peace and security, saying he would draw inspiration from the more than 200,000 Bangladeshi peacekeepers who have served worldwide, as well as the implementation of the Sustainable Development Goals and climate change mitigation. After being elected on Tuesday, Mr. Rahman told the General Assembly that his election comes at a critical time for the UN.
13: Scourges of conflict and war, from which our organization aimed to save our succeeding generations, continue to inflict untold sufferings. Development gains remain fragile and uncertain, and in some cases are regressing. Despite advancements in human rights, we witness a general

0: general backsliding of certain rights and freedoms across the world and shrinking humanitarian space.
1: The role of the President of the General Assembly is often regarded as a ceremonial one, but it does carry procedural authority. The office oversees the Assembly's schedule and is responsible for setting its agenda, meaning it has significant influence over the issues member states discuss at the United Nations. Following his address on Tuesday morning in the General Assembly Hall, Rahman told members of the UN Press Corps he wanted to be a leader that represents all interests, not just some.
2: I'll be the president of all member states. I will engage all member states in the course of my work. I'll not let my personal views interfere with my work as PGA. I will seek common ground without ignoring differences. I'll organize my office reflecting geographical, gender, and linguistic balance, creating a group within the office of the president to specifically serve the needs of the small delegations will be one of my early priorities.
1: Mr. Rahman will assume office in September. The experienced diplomat will be required to use all of his negotiation skills when he takes over the role at an organization dealing with a lack of trust over perceived inaction, a funding crisis, and concerns over powers like the United States withdrawing from the multilateral space. Interestingly, Mr. Rahman said in May that he will not resign from Bangladesh's government and that the Prime Minister has allowed him a one-year leave of absence to undertake the position. Mitch McCann, CGTN, at the United Nations in New York.
3: Five new members of the UN Security Council were also selected this week. Austria, Portugal, Kyrgyzstan, Trinidad and Tobago, and Zimbabwe will serve two-year terms starting in January. This will be Kyrgyzstan's first ever term on the Security Council. The Middle East region remains a major issue for diplomats here at the UN. Monday, the UN Security Council held an emergency meeting over the situation in Lebanon. There has been a sharp escalation in fighting with Israeli forces pushing deeper into southern Lebanon and Hezbollah launching attacks inside Israel. More than 3,400 people have been killed in Lebanon since March. The UN warns the most recent escalation not only threatens the fragile ceasefire, but could have broader implications in the region. Officials called on both sides to observe the ceasefire and seek diplomatic resolutions.
4: We call on all countries in the region that maintain ties with Hezbollah to encourage the group to cooperate with Lebanese state efforts to achieve a monopoly on arms. We call on Israel to withdraw its forces from Lebanese territory in full respect of Lebanon's sovereignty and territorial integrity.
3: The WHO is rushing testing kits and other supplies to the Democratic Republic of the Congo as health authorities try to control an Ebola outbreak. The WHO is also managing a new Ebola treatment center with the DRC Health Ministry. So far, there are at least 321 confirmed cases of Ebola in the DRC and at least 48 deaths. At least 15 cases have been confirmed in neighboring Uganda. Health officials are urging people who have symptoms to seek treatment as early as possible.
5: If you come to the facilities, to health facilities, when you have symptoms, you can get the support and recover. The key is to come forward as early as possible and to get the necessary support. Through that, you can recover. So we can stop this Ebola.
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3: The World Meteorological Organization is urging countries to boost climate early warning systems in advance of what could be a strong El Niño weather pattern. That could lead to higher temperatures and more extreme weather events. Dan Collins has the details.
7: The United Nations has warned that El Niño, a supercharged weather event, is back. This powerful natural weather pattern in the Pacific Ocean will raise global temperatures, increasing rainfall in some areas and causing droughts in others.
8: The science is clear. El Niño is arriving on our doorstep in the coming months with 90% certainty. The world must treat it as the urgent climate warning it is. El Niño conditions will pour fuel on the fire of a warming world. Impacts will hit even

0: harder, travel even further, and cross borders with devastating speed.
1: The World Meteorological Organization said there is an 80% chance that El Niño will take hold in the second part of this year, and a 90% possibility it will hit near the end of 2026 and carry on into 2027.
2: The WMO projected the return of the cyclical phenomenon to be at least moderate in strength or possibly strong. The natural weather event takes place in countries like Peru and Ecuador on South America's Pacific coast every few years.
1: The latest was in 2023, and before that in 2017, when floods displaced thousands in Peru's northern Piura region.
3: It was so devastating that we only managed to escape with the clothes on our backs, because at the time the water rose to a height of 70 to 80 centimeters. We lost everything we owned, all our belongings, our chickens. You see, we really couldn't save anything because everything was gone in the blink of an eye.
1: The community was displaced by flooding in 2017 and have lived on donated land ever since.
4: In 2017, the river burst its banks. We lost everything. We couldn't salvage a thing. And we ended up taking shelter in a small two-story house. We stayed there for 2 days with my little grandchildren. All my children were there too. And we couldn't do anything at all.
1: While scientists have previously warned that it could be the strongest this century, the WMO said forecasters were still in a window of uncertainty. Scientists studying the weather phenomenon in Peru say it's occurring with more frequency and severity.
5: Climate change is driving more frequent El Niño events and more severe El Niño events. But in that increased frequency also shortens the period that countries have to recover and to rebuild infrastructure. So we're constantly rebuilding and we're never really preparing or preventing.
1: El Niño causes flooding and hot weather, which in turn increases the spread of infectious diseases such as dengue. It can also cause droughts in the Amazon rainforest.
6: There could be an increase in wildfires. We might also see that they will be much harder to control and that air quality will deteriorate significantly.
1: With El Niño a near certainty, Peru and Ecuador must brace themselves for its impact. Dan Collins, CGTN, Lima.
7: Maria Fernanda Espinosa joined the race to become the next UN Secretary General after the interactive dialogues. She was president of the 73rd session of the UN General Assembly. She also served as Ecuador's foreign minister and defense minister. She discussed her bid for the UN's top job with my colleague Xu Tao.
8: Why have you decided to run for the Secretary General at this time?
9: I have decided to run for Secretary General because I trust the UN. I believe it's an organization that is indispensable. The experience that I bring can be a contribution to this process. More than 25 years connected to the work of the UN as foreign minister, as Minister of Defense, Ambassador in New York and Geneva, my role as President of the General Assembly. So I know how the UN works. I know all the potential the UN has, and also the shortcomings and the challenges that UN is facing today. So I strongly believe that the Security Council should have important number of options from whom they can decide and recommend this General Assembly that leader that is going to take the responsibility to lead the organization in the future.
8: Yes, and you have said the key question is not whether the UN is still relevant, but whether it's still credible. So how can the UN rebuild the trust?
9: I think that to regain credibility and trust is not something that you write in a piece of paper. It's something that you need to earn. And how is that you regain the legitimacy and the trust is through delivery, through performance, through really responding to the needs of people, especially to the people in need. I think that the UN needs to be more modern. more nimble.

0: people, more impact-oriented, with a greater ability to connect with the world of today, with regional organizations, with local governments, with science, with academia, with the private sector, with specific groups, with the G7 and the G20 and the BRICS, and be this universal platform that invites everybody, where all the decisions that are taken regionally, sub-regionally, can converge into this universal platform. I strongly believe that the UN has gone past this idea of reform. It requires a transformation, but a transformation that is led not only by the upcoming Secretary General, but also led by the political will of member states, that this collective power to act, because the UN is not a self-operating machine, it's a human creation. So it's modernization, it's a retooling, requires this collective action. But of course, for that, we need a strong leader, a capable leader, a leader that knows how the UN operates and that can bring all this energy together, this coalition together to make a UN more relevant to all.
1: Yes, as you said, the world doesn't need a bigger UN, but a more effective one. So what would a more active UN look like in practice?
0: An effective UN of the 21st century would be a modern organization that can be the first in arriving, preventing conflict before it actually happens, to have a whole infrastructure and machinery for preventive diplomacy and preventing conflict. It's an organization that is the first responder when conflicts actually happen, a secretary general that is arrives first to when problems arise, an organization that is demand-driven regarding the needs of countries, regarding the development agenda, for example. I am a strong believer of local first on the development space to strengthen the capacities of countries, to strengthen the capacity of countries to access resources, technology, to deliver on their development commitments. I believe in a UN that understands the three pillars as interconnected and holistic, human rights, development, and peace and security as a continuum. You cannot have one without having the other. A leader that can bring a breadth of experience on the three pillars together. And an experience as Ministry of Defense, of understanding very well the peace and security architecture, the development pillar has been absolutely vital, especially for developing countries, and a human rights pillar that has to do with human dignity, that has to be present in every action of the UN. So a modern UN, a nimbler UN, an impact-oriented UN, a UN that is accountable, a UN that has built-in mechanisms for accountability and evaluation.
1: When we talk about the peace and the security, the Security Council has the very important position. But as we know, the Security Council is often divided, especially on the major international issues. So in this situation, how can the Secretary General still make a real difference?
0: I think the Secretary General has to act as an impartial, honest broker, bring countries together as they decide on critical issues, including on peace and security. I think that it is only natural that a world that we live in to reach agreement on the fundamental issues is not easy, no? So this role of bringing the parties together, of honest broker, or speaking to all, especially in moments of hardship, I think this is the role of the Secretary General, a good listener, a leader that is perceived as impartial, that has gained credibility and legitimacy with member states is absolutely vital, not only for the peace and security mandates of the organization, but I would say in the House in general, no? And for that to happen, I think the leadership styles are important, but also a stronger infrastructure for conflict prevention and preventive diplomacy, and to see a continuum prevention, mediation and peacemaking, peace building, post-conflict reconstruction as a continuum. It's not that we do only that or that, but when the UN acts right today, the UN has to acknowledge that it's not the only game in town, that they are regional organizations, they are sub-regional constituencies, they are countries that have defined their foreign policy as being mediators and operating as mediators. We see in the current conflicts, the mediation, good offices of countries like Turkey or Egypt or Pakistan. And I think that the UN should embrace that and accompany these efforts. And of course, when this has to be translated to monitor, for example, ceasefires, to oversee that the commitments are complied with, the UN has a role to play.
1: So if elected, you will become the first woman Secretary General of the UN. So what kind of the changes do you think that would bring to the UN?
0: Well, we have heard China saying that they would like to see a woman from Latin America. This is very good news. And I think it's not only going to be a high point in the history of the UN to have the first woman ever in 80 years, but the opportunity to see a strong leader take the lead, no, and conduct the future of an organization. We have to accept that is under pressure and stress, and that is undergoing a financial crisis right now. So the opportunity to rebuild, the opportunity and the courage to transform, and the opportunity to bring member states together, to build a new leadership team around her, because this is not a one-person endeavor. It's a good leader with a top-level team around her, but it's also the ability to work together with member states. This is an intergovernmental house, and the ability to work with each one of the 193 is absolutely vital. And I have that experience. Having been the president of the General Assembly, I know how the machinery works, what the system needs, how to build a budget that can be sustainable and predictable so the UN can perform its responsibilities, how to build an organization that is, as mentioned at the beginning, impact-driven, results-oriented, accountable, with built-in strong mechanisms of accountability and evaluation, and an organization that really adapts to the challenges of the 21st century.
2: June 5th marked World Environment Day. This year's theme is focused on climate change. Rising global temperatures contribute to a host of severe events, including an increase in wildfires. And more communities are seeing far-reaching impacts of wildfires that linger long after the flames have been extinguished.
3: From the recent wildfires in Los Angeles to many others across the state of California in recent years, we have reported on the lives lost and the thousands of homes burned to the ground and billions of dollars in property damage. And now there is a real concern about

0: wildfire damage inflicted on soil across the state. Scorched soil making it difficult for vegetation and ground cover to grow back. Soil increasingly vulnerable to erosion that comes after wildfires and rains, quickly leading to mudslides and affecting root systems and organic matter that keeps soil healthy and productive. The fire in Paradise burned 155,000 acres. 85 residents died here. 50,000 others were displaced. 18,000 homes and structures were destroyed, causing $16 billion in damage. The loss of homes here, to give some perspective, was double the amount lost in the Palisades fire in early 2025.
1: So I went back, I was helping with search and rescue. So we were looking for missing persons, and that's kind of why I decided to go back to school. I was emotionally numb from the situation.
0: Ed ultimately continued his schooling here with soil scientist Garrett Lyles and is planning to start a regenerative land management company to help improve the health of damaged soil, to help bring soils back to life. And through it all, Ed says he's learned firsthand what wildfires do to soil.
1: Considering the climate that we're in nowadays, things burn hotter, they burn quicker, and it's not as slow of a burn. So it gets down into different horizon levels in the soil, which can cause a lot of different things. So it can destroy the seed banks in the soil, it makes certain nutrients unavailable.
0: Many residents after fires worry that new buildings could be built on contaminated soil, increasing the risks that residents and workers may be exposed to toxic chemicals by inhaling dust. Health officials have warned that wildfire ash from burned buildings can contain hazardous substances, including cancer-causing, arsenic, and brain-damaging lead. Experts warn that the pace of rebuilding should not outpace safety precautions, such as testing the soil for toxins before rebuilding can occur. Ed Fortenberry says that as far as working with soil in general, it may not be for everyone, or as the pun goes,
1: it's the dirtiest topic in the world.
2: But I'm bummed.
1: But yeah, it's where life happens.
0: He says the science of soil, of protecting it, keeping it healthy, and how important that is to human beings is not always easily grasped by young people in his generation.
3: I'm Elaine Reyes at UN headquarters in New York. Thanks for being a UN Insider.

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2: From north to south, east to west, people in China are chasing their dreams and leaving their mark. 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
3: Ever wondered what's actually going on in Africa through the perspective of an African? 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
6: 您现在收听的是中国国际广播电台。
7: Now the news, I'm Tian Yu. General Secretary Xi Jinping

0: Of the Communist Party of China's Central Committee, also the Chinese president, has arrived in Pyongyang for a state visit to the Democratic People's Republic of Korea. Ahead of the visit, Xi Jinping published a signed article in the DPRK's Rodong Sinmun newspaper saying that bilateral relations stand at a new historical starting point, facing new development opportunities and shouldering new missions of the times. He expressed China's readiness to work with the DPRK to steer bilateral relations from a strategic perspective, keep bilateral relations abreast of the times, and achieve greater development of the relationship. He called on the two sides to strengthen communication and mutual learning to jointly promote the steady development of the two countries' socialist cause. Xi Jinping also said the two countries should oppose hegemonism and power politics and reject any scheme or action aimed at reviving militarism and undermining regional security and stability. The Israel Defense Forces says it struck military targets in west and central Iran. The move followed Iranian missile attacks. Iranian media reported explosions at locations including Tehran, Tabriz, and Isfahan. Iran has closed the airspace around Tehran's Imam Khomeini International Airport. Meanwhile, Al Jazeera reported that Israel attacked Beirut's southern suburbs. U.S. President Donald Trump said Israeli Prime Minister Benjamin Netanyahu will have no choice but to accept any agreement reached between Washington and Tehran. Media say Iran is receiving between 1.5 million and 2 million US dollars on average from each vessel that passes through the Strait of Hormuz. Fars News Agency said the funds received will be deposited into Iran's treasury. Meanwhile, Iran's Department of Environment has reportedly begun drafting regulations for collecting tolls in return for providing environmental services in the strait. South Korea's stock market opened sharply lower on Monday, with the benchmark Korea Composite Stock Price Index tumbling below the 8,000 level and dropping more than 8% shortly after trading started. The decline triggered a circuit breaker on the KOSPI, temporarily halting program trading for 20 minutes. The tech-heavy KOSDAQ also tumbled, shedding 7.5% and falling below the 1,000-point mark amid broad-based selling pressure. A report shows that China achieved steady progress in seawater utilization during the 14th five-year plan period that ended last year. The report by the Ministry of Natural Resources also noted breakthroughs in the exploration of marine resources, including uranium extraction. China had 167 seawater desalination projects last year. A smart manufacturing base for flying cars recently went into operation in Guangzhou with an annual capacity of 100 units. The vehicles can fit two people and have a maximum range of 30 kilometers. It has received tentative orders for more than 2,000 units. China will foster emerging pillar industries, including the low-altitude economy, during the 15th five-year plan period that begins this year. In football, Florentino Perez has been re-elected as Real Madrid president after defeating challenger Enrique Riquelme in the club's elections. The 79-year-old will remain in charge until 2030. Perez also suggested Jose Mourinho could return for a second spell as coach, calling him one of the world's best. Riquelme accepted the result, but indicated he may run again in the future. Perez has overseen 7 European Cup titles during his time as president. In tennis, Alexander Zverev has won his first Grand Slam after winning the French Open final over Flavio Cavoli in 5 sets. The victory made Zverev the first German man to win a major title since Boris Becker's Australian Open triumph 3 decades ago.
1: This court is so special to me in so many ways. I've had the best moments of my life on this court. I had the worst moment of my life on these courts. I was laying in that corner over there 4 years ago with 7 broken ligaments and 2 fractured bones. I lost a Grand Slam final here 2 years ago. But now, finally, it's a happy end.
0: World number 3 Zverev had lost his 3 previous major finals. And that's the news. I'm Tianyu.
2: Discussion keeps the world turning.
3: This is Roundtable.
4: Take a deep breath. feels good right after lunch, doesn't it? But did you know that half the oxygen that you just inhaled comes from one place? That's right, and that place is the ocean.

0: And right now, that invisible life support system is sending distress signals. Warmer waters, emptying nets, coastlines that don't look like they used to. This World Oceans Day, we're asking what happens when the thing we've taken for granted needs more help. After that, June in China means one thing, the Gaokao. Construction stops, traffic shifts, millions of students walk into exam halls with pencils and a whole lot of nerves. It's not just a test, it's a national event, a family milestone, and maybe even a moment that shapes lives. But this is 2026 and AI is everywhere, and also education is changing fast. So, how is the Gaokao keeping up, and what does this ritual say about ambition and opportunity in modern China? We're live from our studios here in Beijing. This is Roundtable. I'm Steve Hatherley. Thanks for being with us today. And for the show, I'm with Feifei and Yushan. First up, every breath we take, every drop of rain, every meal from the sea, and even the stability of the global climate are deeply connected to one thing. Our oceans. Covering more than 70% of the Earth's surface, our oceans are often called the planet's life support system. But today, rising temperatures, pollution, biodiversity loss, and overexploitation are putting enormous pressure on marine ecosystems all around the world. As the world marks World Oceans Day on June 8th, we'll explore the connection between the ocean and us, both in China and around the planet. And there are many reasons, Feifei and Yushan, that we should care about something that covers 70% of the planet that we live on.
1: Yeah, and when it comes to oceans, it's more than just taking up a large space on the planet. It is also, for example, linked to about 3 billion people's livelihood. Mm. That's nearly half of the global population. They rely on ocean for their livelihoods, and that means a close to 60 million jobs, specifically in marine fisheries. And when it comes to food, the ocean also provides 15% of the animal protein we need globally. And that figure can rise up to over 50% in some countries where seafood is the primary protein sources. And I mean, these countries, I mean, most of them are least developed countries, like island nations. Mm. And so it is critical that the ocean is not only a source of economy, but also a source of food for a lot of us. And on top of that, as Steve just mentioned, ocean is also generating 50% of the oxygen that we need.
0: Mm-hmm.
1: And also when it comes to our future climate efforts, ocean can also sink up a lot of carbon emissions that we are finding so difficult to mitigate at the current stage. So not only ocean is important in terms of food or job economy, it also has a lot of potentials. So I think that is the reason why this day, the World's Ocean Day, is very important.
0: Yeah. Sure, 50% of the oxygen, 25% of the carbon emissions, carbon sink, as you said, that's the term there, 90% of the excess heat in the climate systems, that is absorbed by the oceans. And the number of jobs, I mean, it expands beyond the sheer number of jobs. If we look at, you know, the 57 million jobs or so in marine fisheries alone, and that's small-scale fishing to industrial operations, all of those support families and local economies, particularly, as you said, in developing nations. But beyond that, beyond the people who work in the ocean fishing, then you've got seafood processing, shipping, port management, you've got tourism, you've got other emerging sectors like offshore renewables. And then when you factor all of those things in together, well, then the total number of ocean-dependent livelihoods swells even further. And despite that huge reliance, things like overfishing and pollution and climate change increasingly threaten the lives and the very resource that sustains half of humanity. So why we ignore it from time to time is a bit of a mind-blowing thing.
2: Yeah, all of which make days like World Oceans Day so important that it's celebrated worldwide every year. So this year, the theme for 2026 World Ocean Day would be Strong Marine Protected Areas for Our Blue Planet. So the campaign focuses on strengthening global efforts to protect marine ecosystems by creating and effectively managing marine protected areas. That's also known as MPAs. We're going to repeat this term quite often. And across the globe,

0: celebrations and events have been happening in so many different countries, as I saw on a world map via their official website this morning. In Canada, for example, there's been a lot of events hosting throughout the past month, but one most recent one would be the Sunshine Coast Conservation Festival that's going to last from June 8th to the 14th.
1: Yeah, in Canada, they make, it's instead of just a day, I think they make more of maybe a week or maybe even longer thing out of World Oceans Day. Canada has, I believe, the longest coastline in the world.
0: Oh. So
1: there's a good reason for all of those events.
0: Yeah, they call it a festival locally. It's happening in the Sunshine Coast Regional District in British Columbia in Canada. And what to do there would include a lot of interesting things like film screenings, community talks, citizen science activities. I would assume that includes families gathering together and actually do beach cleanups and hands-on learning experiences for all ages, including kids.
1: Yeah. The goal of World Oceans Day is, well, there are a lot of goals, of course, but one of the big ones is to connect communities with the ocean to make them aware of the issues that we're currently dealing with and why we need to spend a lot of our own resources to take care of the ocean. That's always one of the big initiatives behind the day.
0: Mm-hmm. And then flipping on the other side, in India, I saw that the WOD, the World Oceans Day Seminar on Blue Economy, is held on June the 8th. And they're inviting governmental leaders and marine scientists to talk about sustainable development of marine resources and responsible maritime governance. I think that's something else that beyond on a day-to-day personal level, on the organizational and governmental level, what people can do to share experiences on common knowledge on managing the resources and how to better protect it as a whole. Mm. And then looking south in Cape Town in South Africa, there's also a World Ocean Day beach cleanup that's organized on over the past weekend, actually, on June the 6th, to help protect marine life from plastics and other wastes. And there's also other talks like youth leaders being invited to meet change makers and environmental advocates to just learn and chat about ocean conservation to the wider public.
1: Yeah, beach cleanups, I think, are kind of a common thing for countries around the world. If they have beaches in their country, people from the community gather together and help to, go for a walk and pick up trash when they see it.
0: Right.
1: Now, that's on a community level or a local level, but globally, what are some of the issues or targets that we're talking about?
2: Well, for this year's campaign, it's more about the Global 30-30 target, which is basically a call on countries to protect at least 30% of the world's land, waters, and oceans by the year 2030. And that's why it's called 30-30 target. And scientists, I think, unanimously agree that this goal is critical because the current protection levels remain too low. And at present, only around 70% of land and only 8% of the ocean are officially protected worldwide. So this day, especially on governments and even higher levels, it is more about, you know, how to set up a system that are not only can cover more areas when it comes to protected areas, but also how to make the protection not only feasible, but also applicable and also can be sustained generations after generation. And I think that is also one of the contentious points when it comes to, you know, we circle around a place and we designate it as a protected areas, but what sort of resources are we going to put into these areas so that the protection is really can be really carried out?
1: 30 by 30 target, but currently around, what did you say, 17% of land and 8% of oceans are officially protected around the world. Now, I'm no mathematician, but that seems not close to the target numbers set. Interesting little background on that 30-30 target, by the way. And here we find a connection between China and Canada, as a matter of fact.
0: Well, that's very interesting indeed, because China was originally scheduled to host COP15 in Kunming back in 2020. And actually, the first phase of the conference and several key political declarations took place under China's presidency. And one important outcome was the Kunming Declaration, which laid the groundwork for the final biodiversity deal. But because of the COVID-19 pandemic and related logistical challenges, the final in-person negotiation

0: Americans were moved to Montreal in Canada, where the headquarters of the Convention on Biology, Biological Diversity Secretary was actually located. So the name Kunming Montreal actually acknowledges both and honors both places that this concept is originally coming from.
1: Mm.
0: And speaking of which, the 30-30 concept, it actually comes from quite a unique background of becoming, and it also hit an important landmark because for the first time in human history, the world has come together with a common goal to protect nature. So what I mentioned earlier, the COP15, the 15th conference of the parties to the Convention on Biological Diversity, it was it took place in December 2022, over 190 countries adopted the Kunming-Montreal Global Biodiversity Framework. And this framework is so important because it's often described as the biodiversity equivalent of the climate-focused Paris Agreement. We know Paris Agreement.
1: Mm.
0: It plays such a big role in people's general understanding of climate change. And here we're talking about protecting biodiversity, and this is where we bring up this framework of Kunming-Montreal Global Biodiversity Framework. And it also sets global goal and targets for protecting nature over the coming decades.
2: And I think the biggest challenge, I remember that, you know, after COP15, when we finally have the Kunming and Montreal declaration, and I talked to a lot of scientists, they start to healing that finally we are seeing a concrete target that everybody can know where our goal is.
0: Mm.
2: And then for the next COP meeting, COP16, if I remember correctly, it was held in Cali. I think it was in Colombia or in Latin American country, and they're talking about implementation. And one of the key challenge for implementation is that to achieve that 30-30 target, even for the ocean alone, requires a lot of resources.
1: Mm.
2: For example, even for achieving the 30-30 target for the ocean alone requires nearly $16 billion annually.
0: Wow.
2: And yet, the current global spending is just a little over $1 billion. So
1: that's not close either.
2: Yes. And so that's why when we're talking about, yes, we finally start to have a target to how exactly can we relocate our resources, $16 billion. I mean, especially for a lot of least developed countries or developing countries, that's
0: mm-hmm.
2: there is no place for them to collect and accumulate these kind of resources. And that is why when I spoke to some of the scientists, they start to look at China's approaches, is that not only we are talking about conservation of marine ecosystems, about the environment in the ocean, but also how to have local communities can continue to make use of this ocean, the waters, and the resources in these waters. We talked about the profound fishery resources, for instance, the oceans hold, and how to have, for example, sustainable fishing industries. And I think that is one of the key dialogues when it comes to the future of marine ecosystem conservation.
1: Mm.
2: And another approach is quite unique is China's marine ecological red line system. This one can also be, I think, inspirational for other countries as well, is that this system basically mandates a spatial areas where development is strictly restricted to safeguard critical habitats and endangered species. But then they also have other areas where they can allow different levels of development. So when we come to human activities, you know precisely what kind of things you can do here.
0: Mm-hmm.
2: I remember when I visited one of the mangroves protected areas in Quanzhou, they told me that this area is the core protected area, meaning limited human activities are allowed. Even walking in or shipping in is strictly prohibited.
1: Mm.
2: But when it comes to local community, they still have fisheries. They still have farmers raising oysters on the bay. They are allowed to you know, raise their oysters on the outside areas, which is continue to be protected areas. For example, industrial activities will not be allowed in these places. But fishermen can, you know, carry on their daily activities in these waters. And when it comes to larger scales, for example, building wind farms or fish, large scale fishing or shipping, there are other areas, more outsider, further away areas where, you know, finally this kind of development can take place.
1: So then in China, they're dealing with what they call the paper park problem. There was a 2025 report that was commissioned by the Bloomberg Ocean Fund, and it revealed a pretty troubling gap. And that gap is about the percentage of the ocean that's designated in as protected. Now, that's over around 8% somewhere. But of that 8%, only roughly 3% or under 3% has been assessed as effectively protected, meaning it has the active management and staffing and enforcement to deliver real conservation outcomes. Because the distinction is quite critical. An area on a map doesn't stop illegal fishing or seabed mining or what have you, or pollution, unless there's a government or a community that's willing and able to police it. The paper park means, okay, you can say whatever you want on paper, but if you're not doing anything about it to make sure that you're protecting it the way that it's supposed to be protected, well, then it's almost a complete waste of time. And there's a large gap there. Over 8% of the ocean is designated as protected. Less than 3% is effectively protected. That's about a 5% difference. And that's 5% too much. I want to come back to China in just a few minutes. But there are other problems that the ocean is dealing with. One of them is pollution and debris.
0: Yeah, sadly, pollution has reached extreme levels when we're looking at how the marine ecosystem has been polluted, with over 17 million metric tons of waste clogging the ocean in 2021, which is a figure expected to double or triple by 2040. And among them, plastic is identified as the most harmful pollutant, with an estimated 5 to 12 million metric tons entering the ocean every year.
1: That's a staggering number.
0: Indeed. And there's also the single-use items that's dominating ocean waste, plastic playing a big role in that too, as approximately 89% of the plastic litter found on the seafloor consists of items like plastic bags. And we see the economic cost for that is also staggering. For dealing with pollution because of that, it totals roughly $13 billion annually due to cleanup costs and financial losses in fishery and other industries. And we see in practice the image is often quite unbearing to see when you see in documentaries.
1: Oh, it's heartbreaking.
0: Of how plastics are tangled up on the sea turtle's neck, or how marine life are mistakenly eating up those kind of plastic bags floating, and they just simply mistake it for jellyfish.
2: Yeah, and also I think I saw some documentaries about a big chunk of accumulated plastic bags, straws, or other single-used plastic items sort of floating on the ocean, like an island, a white island. And other things like more invisible to the human eyes, like the microplastics.
1: The fish are eating those.
2: Mm. Yeah, and also somehow it recycled back to the human body. And one study from 2020 estimated there are 14 million metric tons of macroplastics sitting on the ocean floor. And there are scientists thinking about possible solutions. For example, a team from Wuhan University, they recently developed a biodegradable sponge made from squid bones and cotton materials.
1: We talked about that on Roundtable, I think. It was about maybe a year or so ago.
2: Yeah. They basically tested the sponge in four different water samples, like irrigation water, pond water, lake water, and seawater, and found it can remove 99.9% of microplastics with this kind of biodegradable sponge. So scientists are thinking about, you know, how to make sure that we can filter these pollutants away from our ecosystem. Mm. But on top of that, that it should be built on, first of all, we are reducing the use of these kind of items.
1: The list of problems.

0: problems with our oceans right now is quite long, and I feel like we could spend a couple of hours diving deep into each of those issues. But rather than do that, I'd like to come back to China and learn what the country is doing to protect its own waters.
1: Well, yeah, when we talk about China, it has significantly expanded its marine ecological protection efforts over the past decades and has achieved some major progress as well. On the legal front, nationally, China recently revised its Marine Environmental Protection Law 2023, and it adds 27 new articles. This would update law codifies and also this land-sea coordination and see that as a core principle and introduces stricter penalties for marine littering and illegal sewage discharge. That's to protect the general quality and ecosystem for our marine environment. And other supporting laws include the Wetland Protection Law inside China and the Coast Guard Law, which clarify enforcement powers in the meantime. And when we're looking at the local examples, there's one that's very promising and very encouraging to see too, that's located in Hainan province, where they issued regulations for coral reef protection, while in Xiamen, I think that's in South China's Fujian province, mm-hmm. and they also established rules for the Chinese white dolphin habitat. So these local laws, they have been helping in protecting the white dolphin population in Xiamen, and it grew, the number of the animal grew from 60 in the 1990s to nearly 80 today. So I looked up a little bit on why the white dolphins are so special, because, well, apparently its full name is Indo-Pacific humpback dolphin, a coastal dolphin species found in the waters of southern China and Southeast Asia too. And what's so unique about them is that the adults of these dolphins, they are famous for their pink or white appearances, which looks so cute, of course, and also come from a kind of skin pigmentation that's so rare. But for these dolphins, they are very hard for breeding because they're reproductive process is very slow, and it requires very high quality of water body in order for the younger calves to grow. And also these calves are very they have strong attachment to their mom too, so you gotta make the whole ecosystem qualified to a high standard, enough kind of environment for them to thrive. And that's where we're heading, because Xiamen, they're establishing the Xiamen Chinese White Dolphin Natural Reserve, which is one of China's earliest marine protected areas dedicated to this species. And there are also all kinds of authorities introducing habitat protection rules, restriction on damaging coastal development, and monitoring programs to protect them.
0: One of the things they're doing here in the country that I like very much is called the Blue Cycle Circular Economy. And actually, the model won awards, or at least one award. And what it does is it uses big data and blockchain, and it tracks the entire life cycle of marine plastic waste. So in this model, fishermen are incentivized to collect plastic debris. And then what happens after that is it's processed into high-value products, things like, silk scarves is on the list. Mm. So I didn't know that was even possible, silk scarves being made from recycled plastic bottles, but it is. And then those are sold to global brands. And so that model created this kind of win-win strategy for ecological protection and local economic prosperity and silk scarf lovers.
2: Yeah, and also there are a lot of actually campaigns, initiatives taking place in China. I think not very recently, I actually visited multiple protection areas along the coast of Fujian and Guangdong since last year, actually.
0: Is that mangrove area?
2: Yeah, yeah. Mm. That's how I started my love for mangrove forests, as somebody grew up in the inland area.
0: Right.
1: Why is mangrove so important to protecting marine and ecosystems?
2: For first of all, you know, mangroves, they're basically trees or rainforests grow in waters.
1: Right.
2: It's sort of the buffer zone between oceans and our land. So that's why, first of all, mangroves often called the coast guards or the wave breaking pioneers. So when I spoke to one of the scientists in Shenzhen, they are also very famously known for their mangroves, is that a 50 meter wide mangrove belt can reduce waves of 3 to 5 meters to just 0.5 meters. So for in weathers like typhoons,

0: a lot of migratory birds who are flying, for instance, from Australia all the way to on the coast, southern coast of China to feed themselves, to take a little break. Because, you know, for a bird that's flying from Australia to northern China, even Russia, their weight can reduce by over around half their body weight when they reach cities like Shenzhen.
1: Jeez, so well, even when you take an airplane and travel that fast, it's going to take 8 hours.
0: Yeah, so
1: right?
0: They're in desperate need of eat something along the way, and mangroves are the place. First of all, they can take a rest, and then they can find food in these kind of areas. And that is how important mangroves is. But also, mangroves are also very sensitive when it comes to pollution, human activities, and that's why we are also seeing a lot of shrinkage when it comes to the areas of these mangroves. And that's how a lot of cities like Shenzhen, Xiamen, and also I think internationally for countries like Indonesia, they place a high importance on the protection and conservation of mangroves.
2: So what can we do then? We talk a lot about government policies, local government, national and local. We talk about policies put in place and events taking place where it's done once a year on the 8th of June, where people will get together and go pick up garbage along the coastline, which is great. It's it's wonderful.
0: Yeah.
2: In Canada, in British Columbia, they have events where children and families can learn about the importance of sustainable fishing and ecosystems and how they work and things like that, which is great. It's just great. But what can we do to participate on a regular basis to make sure that June 8th isn't the only day that we're talking about this?
1: Well, one very simple action that's really going to help so much is for each and every one of us to start with one single bottle of water or whatever drink you're holding right now, and really take it seriously when you get one of those bottles. And even if you're not thinking about where this bottle end up eventually after you toss it away, think about how many microplastic it contains in each bottle of water that you're consuming on a daily basis. So that's a good start. That's something everybody is kind of need or is in contact with on a daily basis. And then also people can support sustainable seafood choices too. That's to participate in beach cleanup campaigns and pay greater attention to environmental practices while traveling in coastal areas. It's not just for people live nearby coastal areas, but for everybody.
0: And also raising your awareness. Get yourself educated. Yeah. I think also on June the 8th is China's National Ocean Awareness Day. So getting to know the oceans or the environment, the ecosystem, the marine life in these waters is not something should only, you know, people living in a coastal city know. For those of us living inland, we may have very limited access to a beach or to some leisure time by the sea. But it will still help to get ourselves educated about, you know, the cute fish swimming in the waters and what they need and what to protect them.
2: Yeah, I like what they do in Qingdao too. That's in that's Shandong province.
1: Yeah, on the eastern side.
2: Yeah, along the ocean, right? What they're doing there is a really worthwhile program for the kids. 663 primary schools, 287 middle schools in the city. They now offer ocean education courses.
1: Ooh.
2: Yeah, really cool, right? And then they have those courses, and then they have annual events like the Ocean Festival or marine knowledge competitions, things like that, ocean-themed school programs, which is really great because it makes it, if you incorporate, and Qingdao is an oceanside town, right?
1: Right.
2: So maybe it's a little easier for the kids for them to make sense as to why it might be in their education program. But still, if you can incorporate that into the education system, then the ocean becomes something that's on the mind of young people, meaning the future adults of our planet, and not just a place where you go and have fun during summer vacation, if you know what I mean.
1: Yeah.
2: I feel like on World Oceans Day, this day, June 8th, we could have spent an entire show on so many of the different topics that we touched upon today, but at least we got a taste of the reminder that should be on our minds, especially today, that we have to take care of our oceans, we have to take care of our planet. We live in a shared apartment.

0: And I use that expression all the time. And that means we're roommates with those fish that live in there as well. You're listening to Roundtable. I'm Steve, today with Feifei and Yushan. Stay with us. A lot is coming up.
1: As you sip your morning coffee, we transport you from the sea of tulips in the countryside to the exciting moments of table tennis worlds.
2: France 3-0 to win the men's team title at table tennis.
1: As you commute in the hustle and bustle of rush hour traffic, we guide you to navigate from intricacies of global markets,
3: international monetary fund,
1: tech revolutions,
4: to
1: the El Nino triggered fires.
5: It says over 90 active fires.
1: As you gather around a community event, we provide you the vibrant sounds on different topics, such as how AI empowers education,
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1: What does Lung or the Chinese dragon mean to the Chinese people?
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1: Why live stream shopping is gaining popularity in Brazil.
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0: You're listening to Roundtable. I'm Steve Hatherley, today with Feifei and Yushan. Coming up, one exam rewires the rhythm of an entire nation. Mothers and fathers become strategists and schedulers and emotional support crews. Taxi drivers, police officers, and app developers all find themselves part of the same mission. This is the Gaokao. 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So, in 2026, with AI assistance and smart classrooms reshaping education, what has become of this tradition? You can forget the scores for a minute because we want to know what this ritual actually looks like in the year 2026. After that, I'm sorry you feel that way. Ever gotten an apology like that? You're instantly outraged, aren't you? And we've all gotten one. It's a fake apology, though, that somehow blames you for being upset. So why is I'm sorry so hard to get right? 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Every year around this time in China, an entire country seems to hold its breath. Traffic patterns change. Construction sites will go quiet. Parents become part-time logistics coordinators. The police officers, the taxi drivers, and even the tech companies suddenly find themselves connected by one shared mission. At the center of it all are millions of young people carrying pencils, admission tickets, and perhaps a few butterflies in their stomach. The Gaokao is often described as an exam, but I'm thinking anyone who has experienced it knows it is much more than just a test. It's a national event, it's a rite of passage, and for many families, one of the most memorable moments in a young person's life. But here we are, in 2026. We're in an age of artificial intelligence and smart devices and rapidly changing educational expectations. So, how is the Gaokao evolving alongside society? I'm curious to know. I want to start with this, Yushan and Feifei, because you've both taken the Gaokao.
2: Mm-hmm.
0: Is it as pressure-packed as we see the stories on the internet say it is?
3: Oh, yeah. Well,
2: I think that's one element of this exam. No matter what kind of technology has been developed, what kind of systems been changed, this remain unchanged on some level.
3: Yeah, it's like Spring Festival celebrated vice versa on the different side. It's a life learning experience, not only for the kids taking part, but also

0: for the entire family who cares for them. Yeah, it's like for the parents, it's also pressuring, but it's also a good chance for them to learn more about their kids, how they're striving their own path, navigating their own path in this very special time of their life.
1: Often ranked, if you search the most difficult exams in the world through various media outlets, you will often find the Gaokao ranked number one.
2: Really?
1: Yeah.
2: As somebody who's taken Gaokao before, I wouldn't say it's the most difficult exam, but it requires a lot of strategies when it comes to how you plan out your time.
1: Oh, interesting. And okay, well, let's get into that in a few minutes. But let's start with the 2026 developments about this year's Gaokao.
0: Yeah, this year the scale has a little bit of shifting because for the 2026 National College Entrance Exam, or Gaokao as we've been referring to it this whole time, a total of 12.9 million candidates have registered, which is a slight decrease from the 13.35 million applicants recorded from last year. And the exams are scheduled to begin on Sunday, June the 7th, and while they typically conclude on June the 9th, sometimes the duration varies by province, with some regions extending it to 3 or even 4 days.
1: Depends on where you are. So usually it's June 7th, June 8th, June 9th, and it might go to the 10th depending on where you are.
0: Yeah. I think over a decade ago, it used to be 2 days, but now the time schedule is more or less loosened so that the students can just focus on one exam per day, or like vice versa for different regions. And one significant development this year would be the specific targeting on smart glasses and AI tools. Mm-hmm. And that is to crack down on high-tech cheating, of course.
1: Yeah, right.
0: So yeah, nowadays carrying a mobile phone, smart watch, or smart glasses into the exam hall, even if you're not using it or intended of using it at all, is officially classified as a cheating and results in the invalidation of all scores.
2: Yeah, and more to that, a lot of Chinese AI platforms like Doubao, like Yuanbao, DeepSeek, are also restricting or suspending features like Snap and Solve. Mm. For example, my daughter uses all the time.
1: Take a picture.
2: Yeah, take a photo of the question that she has.
1: Get and the then, answer.
2: Yeah, some of the functions will be suspended, especially during the exam hours. Or some of my friends told me during the exam hours, it's not that you can't use them for the recent 3 days. It's just during the exam hours, functions like translation, you know, you type into English sentence, ask the AI chatbot to translate for you, will also be restricted or suspended just to prevent, to maintain the fairness of the exam.
1: Yeah, it's called the 2026 Gaokao Guarding Action Plan. And it made 12.9 million Chinese students say, oh man. all right, so a little bit more about the Gaokao itself. Maybe if you're not familiar with it, it's the standardized college entrance exam. It's a critical turning point in the young student's future. Traditionally followed maybe an arts or science track, most provinces now have transitioned to the new Gaokao system to offer more flexibility. What does that new Gaokao system mean?
0: Well, nowadays, the student scores will largely determine whether they can attend university, which institutions will accept them, and consequently, what careers await them on that path. And but nowadays, we tend to follow a 3+1+2 model. So let's break it down. So the 3 represents mandatory subjects that these students need to take, and there's no escape in Gaokao. That would be the majors of Chinese, mathematics, and a foreign language, usually English.
1: Okay, so you're taking those no matter what?
0: No matter what, yes. Mm-hmm. And then the +1 refers to a choice between either physics or history.
1: History. Oh, sorry, my brain just answered.
0: Me too, to be honest. And then on top of that, the +2 allows students to select 2 additional subjects from chemistry, biology, geography, and politics.
1: Feifei, what are you choosing there among those 4?
2: Well, of course, history. You know, when I was taking Gaokao, we don't have this 3+1+2 model. Yeah, it's more of the old STEM or human science or social science sector. Yeah. Basically, you are either starting in physics, chemistry, and biology, or you're turning your subjects to history. I think it's called ethics and laws now, or in the old term, it's called politics. Mm-hmm. But it's more than politics, more about some basic knowledge about economy,
0: yeah.
2: some psychology, some laws. And
0: social sciences.
2: Yeah, so yeah. Now it's called ethics and laws. Mm-hmm. And the other one is geography. So you have to choose either STEM or this three. But now I think students have more flexibility when it comes to, if you pick history, for instance, doesn't mean you have to give up on chemistry, which I really hate to do that because I'm so good at chemistry and biology. It's just I really am really, really not good at physics. Mm. I have to give it up.
0: Yeah, back then I was facing the same choice, whether it's sciences or humanities. Choice was like forced on all of the students back then when I was in high school. But I was persuaded to choose sciences because somebody back in the family told me that if you choose sciences, you're going to be the student that has the highest scores in English while learning sciences subjects with the rest of the students. So you have that English advantage. I was like, okay, but then physics killed me.
1: Yeah, killed me. What about the other subjects, Grandpa? Yeah.
0: Exactly. So, and before the show, Feifei and I, we were chatting about all the possibilities of where these may lead to for nowadays students. So apparently it's like playing chess rather than just taking an exam. Instead of just thinking about what majors I'm preparing for, we're actually paving a future path in the design of which one of these subjects we're choosing to take.
1: Yeah, and I was going to ask that question. It's like if you go to a restaurant and the restaurant has a 6-page menu that offers Chinese cuisine and international cuisine and spicy food and non-spicy food and healthy food and unhealthy food, you might sit there for 45 minutes trying to make the right decision.
0: Right.
1: Whereas if you go to a hot pot restaurant, you know you are getting hot pot. My point here is flexibility seems like a positive thing.
0: Mm-hmm.
1: But I wonder if that somehow adds more stress for the students. More choice equals more stress.
2: I think, definitely, especially for parents. I think in the old days when I was a high schooler, my parents don't have to worry about what kind of subjects she need to study. Mm-hmm. You have only two choices. It's either this or that. But now I think for parents, you need to think strategically about, for
1: example.
2: And
1: this
2: example,
1: is what you wanted to say before, right?
2: Yeah. If I'm interested as a student, I'm interested in history. And what about the other two subjects that I'm going to take? And what kind of future will these choices lead to me, especially in my university choices?
1: Mm-hmm. Right, because let's go back to our choices here. Chinese, you're doing it no matter what. Math, you're doing it no matter what. Foreign language,
2: most time English.
1: Pick one, but it's common, I guess, for students to choose English.
2: Yeah.
1: Then you're going either physics or history.
2: Mm-hmm.
1: You've got that choice. And then the final four, chemistry, biology, geography, politics, pick two.
2: Yeah.
1: Okay.
2: Yeah. And that is leading to you need to, first of all, also look at the university majors that are offered, for instance, right now.
1: Teacher, question. Have I studied all of these subjects, or have I pre-selected these subjects before my school year has begun? What I mean is, I'm choosing from physics or history.
2: Mm-hmm.
1: Have I studied both physics and history?
2: Yeah,
0: yeah, yeah, totally.
1: Oh, and then I'm choosing two from chemistry, biology, geography, and politics. Have I studied all of those things?
2: Yeah. Yes.
1: Okay.
2: It's just you have to put different emphasis on the ones that you choose.
0: Especially at the last year of high school.
2: Yeah.
1: Understood. Yeah. Okay, mm-hmm. So back to the strategy then. How do you build a strategy around these choices? Looking at the university programs?
2: Yeah. For instance, we were just chatting with Yushan today that we have a lot of new majors right now at universities. For example, if I want to get enrolled, for instance, artificial intelligence education, and as a parent, for a first year in the high school, I probably need to start to think, if my child want to get enrolled in university to study artificial intelligence education, then I probably first of all need to learn something about physics. so that I can know how

0: AI works. And but when it comes to education, I probably also need my children to have some knowledge about politics, meaning right. ethics and laws, because that's also important in education. So you see, Steve, if I didn't choose this combination of physics and politics, then maybe if I choose, for instance, physics and chemistry and biology, then when my kid is trying to study education, AI education, that can be very challenging if he or she doesn't have any background knowledge about politics.
1: Mm. And even though the kids hit a very high score on the subjects that he or she chooses, in terms of what major the student is applying, the school or the major directors also have their concerns on, okay, this kid only chooses humanities subjects. And
0: now he wants to study AI?
1: Our academy is about AI. So why do I choose this person instead of others?
2: This student has chosen history and geography and politics.
1: Exactly.
2: They've completely ignored physics and chemistry and biology.
1: That's not what we're training for our kids to learn AI.
0: And so that's why I think we have this 3+1+2 model is to link the high school education with the higher education in universities and colleges, especially when we're talking about interdisciplinary majors that requires that you have knowledge about both physics and politics or geography. So it's not as simple as the two choices that we were offered when we were high schoolers, that you have to give up. Like me, I have to give up biology that I love so much because I'm not really good at physics.
1: You see, that's how I see there's been so much upgrade in terms of how Gaokao is planned out these days. Like I mentioned earlier, it's like a chess playing mechanism. You plan ahead instead of just focusing solely on what's at stake, the subjects, the exams, how many model tests shall I do in order to qualify, to memorize everything. But now the whole system of the exam prioritizes critical thinking, problem solving abilities, and the ability of just the application of the knowledge that you learn to real world scenarios and how that all is relevant to the future career you're selecting for yourself.
2: This is taken very seriously by communities as well. There's a dedicated emergency response service. It's the 12345 government service hotline, which is a critical lifeline for students and parents that's active during the exam period. So different regions around the country, like Inner Mongolia, where Feifei is from, have established dedicated Gaokao service desks. So those desks handle emergency situations, like if you lost your ID card or your admission ticket meaning getting you into the exam.
1: Yeah.
2: If there's bad traffic and you're stuck, they'll help you out. If there are noise complaints, they'll help you out there. That's one of the measures taken. Another one is construction bans. They will shut down construction sites. So this is a noise-related issue.
0: Mm-hmm. Yeah, so various cities also have very strict mandates when it comes to create a quiet environment for students to rest and test. For instance, I think this afternoon, Beijing will have its English exam, which will include a listening part, meaning they'll play some recordings of English dialogues and the students fill out the questionnaires. And that means for construction sites, not only construction sites, also for commuters, you're not supposed to honk in streets, especially around the exam areas. So that is one of the bans for cities like Tongling, Changzhou, Yangzhou, and so on and so forth. They also banned all construction works, trash transportations, building demolished near exam venues and students' residential areas during specific hours, meaning exam hours or the hours that they're supposed to sleep and take a rest.
2: I've heard of that type of measure before. What I haven't heard is hotels stabilizing their prices for their rooms.
0: Yeah, I remembered that because a lot of exam venues are sort of designated, and doesn't mean that as a student myself, doesn't mean that I'm going to take that exam just next to my home.
2: Mm.
0: Sometimes you need to travel a certain distance.

0: And I think when I was taking one of the exams, one of my classmates, her mother actually booked her a hotel room. First of all, to ensure that she can, you know, it's a walking distance from that exam venue to avoid being late.
1: Yeah, because if a student wakes up in the morning and the traffic is super, super bad, your anxiety is going to go through the roof. You call the 12345 government emergency hotline, but they've taken 100 other calls and you have to wait. Then that's going to put you in the wrong frame of mind. Getting a hotel room next to the test center can alleviate all of those worries. The problem is everybody wants to do that. And then hotels might up their prices because they know of the increased demand. But they're not doing that. They're not increasing their prices in some different locations, which is fair.
2: Yeah, indeed. And this is really a goodie, but an oldie. I think 10 years ago, this was already practiced, but only regionally. But now we see a more wide application of this kind of encouragement for the students and in some way for the hotels, too. Back then, the hotel that I lived right next door to the school I was participating for the exam, they even offer you like free fruit plates or encouragement meal sets as a way of encouraging you. And also the staff will come to your room and provide you all the things that they're gifting you while saying, yeah, good luck. And yeah, you'll be all right. Stuff like that. I didn't really care that much back then because I was so focused on the exam itself. But looking back, these are all the kind of incentives and policies that were benefiting and encouraging the kids.
1: As Gaokao veterans, I've got nothing to say, right? I mean, I took my high school exams in Canada. We don't have a Gaokao in Canada, if you're curious. We have an exam period, or at least that's the way it was when I was there. So that might be stretched over a week or maybe even a couple of weeks. Oh. So you might have your history exam on a Monday, but you might not have your next exam, maybe math, until Thursday. Oh. So you might have Tuesday and Wednesday off. And I think the way they design it, or the reason they design it like that, is so that you can have time between exams to prepare for the next one. And I think there are arguments for and arguments against, but it's a bit of a different system. So I don't have any advice on the Gaokao, but both of you do. So what would you say, Fei Fei, to the students who may be listening to your advice today?
0: When I was taking Gaokao, it was a double-digit numbers of years ago. I think Gaokao, first of all, is a very important event of your everybody's life, basically, especially here in China. But it's also a time of self, getting to know yourself. I think when you have a period of your life so dedicated to one task, you will know more about how to manage your life afterwards, like in specific details like time management, mm-hmm. like managing your own expectations, managing your own the handling of different levels of stress psychologically. And I think that's more precious when it comes to only the knowledge linked to the exam itself, but also it's not the end of the day of, you know, it's not the one set for all, you know, chance for your life. You always get new opportunities.
1: Speaking of time management.
0: Yeah.
1: We have to. Fei Fei stole all your advice time, Yushan. Don't blame
2: okay.
1: me. We got to say goodbye. Thanks for listening to Roundtable today. I'm Steve. Come back again next time.
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5: 您现在收听的是中国国际广播电台。
6: Now the news, I'm Zhao Ying. General Secretary Xi Jinping of the Communist Party of China's Central Committee, also the Chinese President, has arrived in Pyongyang for a state visit to the Democratic People's Republic of Korea. Ahead of the visit, Xi Jinping published a signed article in the DPRK's Rodong Samoan newspaper, saying that bilateral relations stand at a new historical starting point, facing new development opportunities and shouldering new missions of the times. He expressed China's readiness to work with the DPRK to steer bilateral relations from a strategic perspective, keep bilateral relations abreast of the times, and achieve greater development of the relationship. He called on the two sides to strengthen communication and mutual learning to jointly promote the steady development of the two countries' socialist cause. Xi Jinping also said the two countries should oppose hegemonism and power politics and reject any scheme or action aimed at reviving militarism and undermining regional security and stability. The Israel Defense Forces says it struck military targets in West and Central Iran. The move followed Iranian missile attacks. Iranian media reported explosions at locations including Tehran, Tabriz, and Isfahan. Iran has closed the airspace around Tehran's Imam Khomeini International Airport. Meanwhile, Al Jazeera reported that Israel attacked Beirut's southern suburbs. U.S. President Donald Trump said Israeli Prime Minister Benjamin Netanyahu will have no choice but to accept any agreement reached between Washington and Tehran. Media says Iran is receiving between $1.5 million and $2 million U.S. dollars on average from each vessel that passes through the Strait of Hormuz. Fars News Agency said the funds received will be deposited into Iran's treasury. Meanwhile, Iran's Department of Environment has reportedly begun drafting regulations for collecting tolls in return for providing environmental services in the strait. A 7.8 magnitude offshore earthquake that hit southern Philippines has killed at least 5 people. Authorities are verifying the extent of the fatalities and damage. Media reports say some buildings collapsed and caused power outages. The president has ordered disaster response and monitoring efforts across affected areas and urged residents to move to higher ground for evacuation. A report shows that China achieved steady progress in seawater utilization during the 14th five-year plan period that ended last year. The report by the Ministry of Natural Resources also noted breakthroughs in the exploration of marine resources, including uranium extraction. China had 167 seawater desalination projects last year. A smart manufacturing base for flying cars recently went into operation in Guangzhou with an annual capacity of 100 units. The vehicles can fit 2 people and have a maximum range of 30 kilometers. It has received tentative orders for more than 2,000 units. China will foster emerging pillar industries, including the low-altitude economy, during the 15th five-year plan period that begins this year. Florentino Perez has been re-elected as Real Madrid president after defeating challenger Enrique Riquelme in the club's elections. The 79-year-old will remain in charge until 2030. Perez also suggested Jose Mourinho could return for a second spell as coach, calling him one of the world's best. Riquelme accepted the result but indicated he may run again in the future. Perez has overseen 7 European Cup titles during his time as president. In tennis, Alexander Zverev has won his first Grand Slam after winning the French Open final over Flavio Cobolli in 5 sets. The victory made Zverev the first German man to win a major title since Boris Becker's Australian Open triumph 3 decades ago.
7: This court is so special to me in so many ways. I've had the best moments of my life on this court. I had the worst moment of my life on these courts. I was laying in that corner over there 4 years ago with 7 broken ligaments and 2 fractured bones. I lost a Grand Slam final here 2 years ago. But now, finally, it's a happy end.
6: World number 3 Zverev has lost his 3 previous major finals. And that's the news. I'm Zhao Ying.
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9: Welcome to The Bridge, enlightening conversations on world cultures, life, and everything in between. Hey everyone, this is Jason Smith, host of The Bridge podcast from sunny California. If you like the show, don't forget to subscribe. We love The Bridge.
8: Oh. Hey everyone, I'm Jason Smith, originally from sunny California, now living in beautiful Beijing. Today, I am pleased to welcome Ryan Milton, who recently went on an insightful trip across China, visiting Shanghai, Beijing, Chongqing, Yichang, and Guangzhou. Ryan brings fresh, firsthand experiences on what he saw and experienced. Ryan, thank you for joining us. Welcome to the Bridge to China.
10: Thank you very much.

0: very much.
1: You know,
0: glad to be here, actually.
1: Yeah, I'm excited to have you, another American, fresh eyes to see China, what I'm not seeing, maybe. Right after your two-week tour, you said that China feels 50 years in the future after returning home. What specific experiences or sights, tastes, sounds, you know, during your visit gave you that sense?
0: Everything. actually, from moment one, from the airport, you had the robots that were waxing the floors in the airport. As we went through Shanghai, it was late at night, but immediately you could see everything was very modern in the city. The cars that were going by were all late model cars, not expected. I mean, again, you have to understand, about 2 months before going to China, I had no idea that I was going to China. So it was a shock to my system to see that. But throughout the entire trip, I could just see in terms of the little technology that people had, their phone that unfolded three times, maybe on the airplane from somebody, or the incredible smoothness of the train, the car that picked us up at the airport. You know, it had massagers in there and a whole bank of buttons for me to make my ride more comfortable. And you saw this in the hotels, and just little things along the way. I had this, well, certainly flying in autonomous air taxis. That got my attention pretty fast as far as modern and technologically advanced. But all of these conveniences sort of were part of everyday life for everybody there.
1: You know, before I ask you the next question, which I had planned to ask you why the trip to China, I actually want to ask you about your experience in terms of your goal for the U.S. Because people ask me this all the time. Jason, you're online. You know, you're an American. Why are you saying all these great things about China? And so I have, you know, various reasons I do that, including the fact that I want America to be better. And I think that we deserve to know that we can be. Is your perspective on sharing your insights about China with our fellow Americans?
0: Well, so part of that is I hope to talk to elected officials in the United States. I have, over the years in my life, I have gone and spoken to congressmen. I've spoken to senators. I've spoken to state representatives. I mean, what China is today, I had a knowledge of decades ago, even before the Belt and Road, for example, was launched. I knew that it was coming. And in the mid-1990s, I started going with the Schiller Institute and other organizations to legislators to discuss the idea that I thought the United States, Russia, China, India, big countries with big populations should find some way to cooperate. And historically, if you look at Abraham Lincoln and the Transcontinental Railroad, wherever we built things, well, you know, we had civilization develop along those construction regions. So the idea of building for a peaceful relationship, for improving life, was something that was always in my mind. However, what I want to say about China in that respect is that it's become clear to me that China is on a hyperbolic trajectory in terms of that growth. So for me, I immediately want to say to the United States and to my fellow Americans and politicians, we have to go and we have to learn how China did this relatively fast. Because 2008, which we can talk about later, was not that long ago. And from 2008, if you just take that window of time, it's dramatic what's happened in China. And then I look at the lives of people in the United States, it hasn't been quite the same. The benefits and the advances, the things that make the life here more convenient, well, they're not quite there. So I think it's important for us to act like scientists and, you know, go study what is it that made this civilization, which is thousands of years old, suddenly turn on a dime like that.
1: I think that's wonderful. I wish you the best in figuring that out. I have my own opinions. You know, I think actually
0: it's not easy.
1: There's also the fact that, you know, we have our own way of doing
0: absolutely
1: things, right? You know, China calls its economy socialism with Chinese characteristics. Well, whatever we need to build, we need to build it with American

0: characteristics. Yeah. And I think there's no way we could sell it to the American people without that messaging. The fact that we have our own way of doing things. Okay. We don't want to replicate China's economy. We want to take those things that China is doing that we can do, that we like, exactly. that are, and then customize them to our own purposes.
1: Yeah. And we have a tradition of that. And as when I met with government officials over there, they said, you know, you in the United States, you innovate in so many different ways that we have to come study you and figure out how we can apply it here in our system. So it's totally what you just said. The United States has a history of different forms of investment in terms of how the state invests, how private companies invest. We do have a tradition, though, of in the modern period, people like David Lilienthal. I mentioned Abraham Lincoln with the Transcontinental Railroad. Very good book by Stephen Ambrose called Nothing Like It in the World, where he describes how that was built. It's the only book on trains that made me cry. Because it's an amazing story of how the nation fought through its own issues to grow. And you have the tradition in the United States of Henry Carey and Alexander Hamilton. We definitely have our way of doing it that will be equally successful if we apply it.
0: Well said. You know, when you were planning your trip and choosing these particular cities, Shanghai, Beijing, Chongqing, Yichang, Guangzhou, and wherever else I've missed on your trip that I haven't articulated, what was your purpose? Why did you choose these places? What did you want to see?
1: Well, I'll be very clear that our team, two-man team, my friend Robert, who's in L.A., we basically contacted the consulate and we said, we want you to help us to put together this trip. So there's that aspect of it. I have friends in Russia who, you know, introduced me to people in Beijing. And they said, well, here's people you need to meet. But of course, the Three Gorges Dam is for me, because of the tradition in the United States of the Tennessee Valley Authority, is sort of a pivotal location because, again, the idea of power generation is what drives civilization. So Beijing is that's the cultural and national headquarters. Guangzhou, my understanding is that whole area used to be known as Canton. That is sort of a technological miracle area. And Chongqing, automobiles, Chengdu. I mean, there's many more places I did not get to see. So really, the idea was let's get different views of different parts of China, but have the same discussion everywhere we go so that we can actually learn how these different areas developed.
0: Makes a lot of sense. I would choose similar set of cities if I was sending to somewhere. You've highlighted that China's high-speed rail network and noted its total investment was far less than the U.S. bank bailout since 2008. Yeah. What did you see on the ground that made that comparison hit home? Or what do you think of Chinese high-speed rail? And what about U.S.? Before you comment, when I mentioned China's high-speed rail, 50,000 kilometers of high-speed rail, mostly traveling at 250 or 350 kilometers an hour to people in America, people say, oh, well, we have cars. Oh, well, we have highways. Oh, well, we fly. What do you say?
1: Yeah. Well, okay. So I used to commute from Philadelphia to Midtown Manhattan every day on Amtrak. And by car, that's about two and a half hours if you have no severe traffic. And lots of people drive that every single day for work. But there are a very large number of people that also take Amtrak on the same route, and then they get to Union Station in New York City, and then they walk to their place of work. I did that for almost a year. I got to tell you, that's considered a high-speed corridor. I think officially it's 150 kilometers an hour is the high-speed title, but it's not high-speed at all because sometimes that round trip would take me 6 hours. So I'd, 3 hours to work, 3 hours back. It would be faster to drive than to take the train. Sometimes the tracks would overheat. But then what if you had, a bridge problem or traffic problems? If you're in LA, the I-5, all of the different highways, people don't like sitting in traffic. So what we're talking about is long distance. Furthermore, the train that we took from Shanghai to Beijing, it was $90. I think that's what I calculated our tickets, $90. Now, if you want to go from, say, like L.A. to Oregon or Boston to Chicago, it's about the same distance. It's about 800 miles. Well, that Boston to Chicago route, 25 hours on a train. Now, trains, there's something nice about trains. You can get up, you can walk around. There's different things that you can do. You can see, it's a nice way to travel, actually. I've taken trains in Germany. I've taken trains in Russia. But again, I think the main thing is it represents an engine for development, because when you build trains, you build stations, you build cities. You know, we haven't been building cities in the United States for a very long time. I even think that Las Vegas might be the last official city that has been built in the United States. And look at what it is. It's not really a driver for families, and I'm sure there are families there. There are people that are doing well, but it's, let's put it this way. What you think of Las Vegas is not what you think of other cities. It's an adult playground, right? So it's not an example for how you would build more cities. That's the difference that I saw with the high-speed rail. And all of that money that we went to keep a handful of banks going was used in a very creative and actually traditionally American idea, because we helped to build railroads in Canada. We helped to build railroads in Mexico historically. We helped to build the Trans-Siberian Railroad. That was the American idea. We're going to build railroads to free nations. So what I saw in China, aside from the fast development, and by the way, that train, it was started in 2008, the Shanghai to Beijing route. It was completed in 2011. So it's not like it took 50 years to build. The one in Los Angeles, California, it hasn't even got a mile of track. Mexico has more rail that is high speed. Liberia does too, because of the Belt and Road. You can go to Liberia and ride faster trains than in the United States. So there is a convenience and dropping the stress that kind of transportation represents. And if you go to Germany, a very modern country, you can take a little train to a big state, to a medium station, to a big station. You can crisscross the whole country on rail. You don't have to have a car. I like cars, but there is multiple reasons why you build trains. And the main thing, if you're looking at it from a government standpoint, is it's like a leavening to build the country, right? If you're looking at it from just being a regular person, it's convenient. Oh, yeah.
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0: I have a few questions, but I want to point out some interesting factors that I think a lot of Americans don't know about China's high-speed rail. Firstly, the slowest track I've ever been on that was high-speed rail in China was 150 kilometers an hour, and that was in Tibet, in Xizang. And so I was up there, like, yeah. We were traveling 150 kilometers an hour, and I was like, is this high-speed rail? It's a little slow, but it's still, like, double the speed of most Amtrak in the United States, especially in California. I brought my wife, who's Chinese, to California, and we were taking the highway from San Francisco to the Central Valley. We were going fast, but the other side, all the commuters going into San Francisco for the day's work, it was just backed up. It looked like hours and hours of driving, even though it wasn't even that far. If the highways were clear, you could do the whole thing in 45 minutes. And my wife says, what are these people doing? I said, most of the workers in San Francisco, the Bay Area, they live in the valley and they drive in every day. And she says, why don't they take the train? I'm like, there isn't a train. And she couldn't understand or fathom that this was even possible. So the all of what's possible, you know, theory for me makes sense. You know, anything we can build, let's just build it all and just make life more convenient. I never really understood the I like cars thing, because Chinese people love cars. You know, we have a huge car show in Beijing every year. That doesn't mean you can't have trains at the same time. But I do want to ask you something. There is an argument in China and in the world that, hey, you know, these are not profitable.
1: So
0: the Chinese high-speed rail. Yeah, that's my question. That's exactly where I was going with this. They're built by a state-owned enterprise, and they basically break even. They're not profitable. So how do we sell that to an America where quarterly profits drive everything?
1: Well, you said two different things, right? You said state-owned and corporate. So there are certain things that the state does, that it does to create a foundation for your private businesses. So there is a flaw to people's understanding of America, which is this idea that everybody that is rich is a self-made millionaire and pulled themselves up by their own bootstraps. I got news for you. That never existed in the United States. Take the most recent example, Elon Musk, whether it's SpaceX, whether it's Tesla, he got huge government grants and government investment. There's nothing wrong with that because the technology, SpaceX is pretty amazing, but it stands on the shoulders of NASA, which over 50 years was a measly $1 trillion. So 1/13th of the bailout for those banks in 2008, over 50 years. You know, again, power. So I mentioned the Tennessee Valley Authority. I think the quote that I like to think about, or it's not really a quote, but David Lilienthal used to say that electricity was a liberating force that would destroy human drudgery and free human muscles from brutal manual toil. So this is what the state should do, even in the American system. The state does those things that are not necessarily profitable, but create the foundation by which businesses can build and succeed. And those Chinese officials that I spoke to in Guangzhou, by the way, they said the same thing. They said, well, that their business is to make their product and do well and become profitable. Our job is to create the basis for them to do it. And then over in Shanghai, when I met with the foreign ministry there, he actually beat me to it. He said, our system is government of the people, by the people, and for the people. And I said, well, that comes from Abraham Lincoln. That was our system. But that's the idea is, that is actually how our government's supposed to function, not strictly as you had opposed it, quarterly profits. And by the way, the whole quarterly profit thing is a scam in and of itself. That is not traditionally how American business used to function either. We used to actually have the idea of long-term investment in the companies. You'd reinvest in your workers' education. You would have research and development budgets. You know, now we have just-in-time stock in companies. Everything is towards that quarterly profit, like you said. So what happens is that you create an artificial pressure on the company to create just stock value, but it's fictitious, basically. So that's the danger of that method, as opposed to building something that actually lasts. And that's why Boeing, for example, had a problem with their jets and things like that. And they're still backed up. They still are not delivering jets because of that financialization idea, as opposed to building something that actually lasts.
0: You know, I've had 200 or 300 guests on, mostly people from the United States. And I just want to ask you, when are you running for office? How can I vote for you? Oh, wait. Okay. I want to get serious.
1: My mother ran for Congress, actually, back in the mid-1990s, right after I had gone to the Soviet Union as a teenager. And I did get in politics back then. So I've worked on a number of presidential campaigns and congressional campaigns over the years. So who knows?
0: Well, I love your ideas. I think America could learn a lot from you. I'm really excited to have you on this show. I want to talk about nuclear power, and I want to put this in the context of AI. You know, the United States is extremely competitive in AI. 40% of all stock valuations are related to AI, and yet we're not building power. During your travels, you pointed out that China is currently building 39 nuclear power plants. What lessons are there for us?
1: That's the future, number one. So if we want to actually move or even just compete, none of the Chinese were against competing with the United States. They're very competitive. So if we want to compete, we at minimum have to match that. So the lessons are, aside from things like the irrational fears that my parents' generation had of nuclear power. You know, I used to travel by Three Mile Island in Pennsylvania all the time. I never, had a problem with a third arm growing at the last minute or anything like that. So there is a leftover vestige of that. A lot of young people now realize it's the cleanest and it's the safest form of energy. What we have here, though, and this is an irony to me, this, you know, we always talk and hear in the United States, the CCP, overburdensome regulation is communistic and blah, blah, blah. Well, I'll tell you what, the Chinese have gotten rid of a lot of regulations that prevent them from building things quickly. So I think we can do that too. And I don't really care what party does it. The needs of the population, the needs of the nation are there. So therefore, we need to figure those things out. And that's

0: kind of at that time when you say, okay, if we want to compete with China, and I get it, we do, we should, then we should say, okay, let's figure out what it is in the small towns, in the state legislatures, in the federal law system that, you know, drives the cost so high because we have to make sure that there's not a snail that is killed, or, you know, that somebody doesn't hear, you know, something or see a cooling tower in the horizon. We need to clear that stuff out and also figure out how to make it more accessible to people. There used to be a time in the United States when people did not know that they needed a washing machine. At that time, in the 20s, 30s, 30s, really, we sent out, the nation sent out people to train people on these technologies. Hey, let me introduce you to this dishwasher. Let me introduce you to what a freezer is. You know, so really, there has to be an education of the population. Great place to go is the Princeton Plasma Physics Laboratory in New Jersey. I spent hours there talking with scientists, and they will tell you everything about nuclear power. So one is the education of the population. It should just be automatic. There should be a way that every American can access that. And then also, you do have a regulatory problem here. We're more backed up. We're more calcified, surprisingly, than China when it comes to regulations on things like nuclear power.
1: Yeah. Watching the high-speed rail unravel in my lifetime in California has made me realize that red tape is probably the biggest problem that California has in terms of building anything. Yeah. I wrote in junior high school, my eighth grade, I wrote a paper about the imminent development of high-speed rail. It was like 1990, 1991.
0: Right.
1: Here we are, what, 40 years later almost, and it's not even close. It's ridiculous. You mentioned that internet speeds across most of China are faster and cheaper than in places like Central Texas or upstate New York. What was that like using it in China? And why is it important that we develop similar kinds of infrastructure in the United States?
0: I do know that there have been bills before the Congress to build more rural internet speeds in the United States. And I actually, in the past, never really considered it to be that important. I live in a relatively rural area of Central Texas. But I will tell you that the idea that I could get on my phone and FaceTime from the middle of the Yangtze River, far from the end of the river by the Three Gorges Dam and far from Chongqing, the city proper, and FaceTime with people back here in the United States, and it was high quality, that told me right there. I said, this is unbelievable, because I was going by villages on along the river, and I could see they were very small villages. They were not by any means, you know, the metropolis of Chongqing or Beijing, where you've got lights and electricity at night and so that really hit home to me, that I could be in the middle of a river. I mean, I can go to the edge of my driveway here in Central Texas, and I lose my internet connection. And even on my phone, the data is slow. So the contrast is unbelievable. And I spend I think I have a cheap service for 1G internet, and I spend $75 a month. I think that the people I spoke to, they spent the equivalent of a dollar for higher speed, higher quality, consistent internet in many of these places that I saw. So that's a no-brainer. Well, here's the other thing. Because of the WeChat Pay and the Alipay, which is ubiquitous in those villages, you know, some little old lady selling her little interesting trinket or bag of fruit, and you pay her and it's instantaneous. You can't do that. I mean, yes, we have similar forms of payment, but you need a, you know, POS system. You've got to have different things. Whereas it's just right there. It's so convenient. She doesn't have to have infrastructure. I don't have to have it's just right there. You can't do something as simple as that without good quality internet.
1: You know, before we started speaking this morning, I was reading this book about poverty alleviation. I actually have a stack of them here about poverty alleviation. They're written by Chinese governmental agencies and how they did it. And every single book has the same common threads throughout all of them. Infrastructure, you know, power infrastructure, rail infrastructure, logistics, roads,
0: exactly.
1: Telecommunications. And this is how they ended poverty in, you know, really remote places. I was in the Himalayas a couple of years ago under a glacier, 5,000.

0: in the United States. There are a few places where we could kind of call it high-speed rail, but if we want to really be building stuff in Oklahoma and shipping it to ports on the seaboard, we need better infrastructure. And yeah. I really appreciate what you're doing in terms of saying, reminding Americans, you know how America became rich in the first place? At one point, the United States had the best infrastructure on the planet.
1: That's right.
0: And honestly, that's just not true now.
1: You know, one of the things that has been a key study point for me of on American history was the 1876 centennial in Philadelphia. So this was celebrating 100 years of our existence. And at that centennial hall, you had a Corliss engine, which was a steam-driven engine, and it had a belt that drove all of the different machines that were on display in that hall for everybody to see. Now, there's an interesting book. If I remember the title, it's called Journey to the East by Li Gui. He was a low-level customs agent in China who traveled around the world in an easterly direction to LA and then across to this 1876 centennial exhibition to see the United States. His whole book is describing all the different countries that he came to, and the United States at this event being the key one. Also, this was where Emperor Dom Pedro of Brazil was actually the first foreign head of state to come to the United States to recognize us as a nation. And overwhelmingly, all of the people that came to the United States, they said, you know, it's really astonishing is that in 100 years, you have the common man in the United States, because of things like indoor plumbing and electricity, live better than the monarchs of Europe, who still had to, you know, go into a special outhouse on the side of the castle and use the facilities like that. Who lived in relative, they had lots of splendor, lots of wealth, but they had no way to transfer that into a better standard of living. By the way, I just want to mention to you, Jason, that when I was in Russia last year, I was in Tula at a weapons factory, and there I saw an award that that factory had gotten at that 1876 centennial convention for the quality of arms that they produced. So these things hit home to me. Also in Yicheng, I discovered Baldwin locomotive engines that the United States in the late 1800s had been selling to China to modernize China. So we were literally the engine for building the world. And that's the thing I just have to emphasize to what you just said. There was a time when we said, okay, America is going to bring things like electricity, not to eliminate workers, but to upgrade their capacity, moving them from being raw materials or manual labor working states to more efficient, you know, individuals and states. So we're not that. We know we could be that. You talk to anybody out on the streets in the United States, and I talk to lots of people across the United States, and they will say, yeah, I know we can do that. Why don't we do that? It's just, it's so simple. It's basic understanding. You don't need a PhD from the Wharton Business School of Economics to understand that. Oh, yeah.
2: You're listening to The Bridge.
0: Let's talk about waste. You know, sometimes I'm actually looking at a sports bottle or whatever in my home, and I remember the way that China deals with this. And I'm like, oh, well, at least it's not going into the ground. Could you tell us about that?
1: Yeah, that is, you know, I have to say, it didn't click in my head until I got back, other than to say that, well, wherever I was in China, everything was very clean. And furthermore, it's not just that it was clean, it's that because of the jet lag, I was always getting up early before shops and downtowns were open. And people are out there cleaning the sidewalk down and, you know, power washing this and cleaning that. And I mean, also, by the way, the flowers along some of the highways blows my mind. This idea that everything is going to be beautiful and attractive. Mm-hmm. So

0: aesthetical beauty. It's not just cleanliness. There's multi layers, you could say, about that. So there's this attitude about this. And when I got back, I mean, I certainly was aware of that even in the villages, but my friends were saying, you know, how, you know, you got all those people, you've got all, you know, because we were there during also the Memorial Day or Labor Day, May 1st holiday in Chongqing, crowded, packed with people. By the way, not much trash, even though it was so packed with people. I was like, oh yeah, what, where does all this trash go? I did a little research, and of course, what a great idea. I used to talk about in the, maybe 30 years ago, the future is plasma torches, reducing trash to its constituent elements so that we can mine the trash. Lo and behold, basically, that's what China is doing. They're literally turning trash into usable electricity. And to me, this is mind-blowing, because it's like what you were asking about nuclear power. There are nuclear cycles where you can have the power plant reuse its waste, and there's no waste. In the same way, there's literally no waste now with this method. So I reached out over WeChat to some of my new friends in the Guangzhou government, and I said, I've been studying about this. What's going on? And they said, well, you need to come back, because we have the Fushan Recycling Economy Industrial Park, and I will personally take you on a tour, because you got to see it for yourself. It is amazing. So that's what I'm seeing. That's what I'm seeing. Everything I would think about, the Chinese are thinking about at a national level. So if I can think about it separately and independently from them, anybody can do that.
1: Absolutely. I think it's a really amazing technology. I was a little concerned at first because I was thinking about the fumes, but the more I read about it, the more I realized not only are they getting rid of all of the fumes by using incredibly high temperatures, but now they have facilities specifically for burning CO2, which I thought was just like, what is going on? China's doing things I didn't even imagine. I didn't know it was possible. Obviously, I'm not a chemist, so I wouldn't know. But China's technology, I mean, we could be doing this in the US. We used to have the best university system for STEM in the world. And, you know, it's possible that the United States can do all of these technologies and then also maybe create some new ones as well. I want to talk about poverty.
0: Yeah.
1: It hits home for me, someone who used to live in San Francisco for a very long time, a city with an enormous homeless population.
0: Oh, yeah.
1: You know, you've noted that China raised hundreds of millions of people out of poverty. In the cities and towns you visited, what everyday signs of transformation did you see? Because, you know, 20 years ago, China had homeless people too, and it was on par with cities like San Francisco. Yeah. How has that changed? What lessons are there for us?
0: Again, of course, when I, here in Central Texas, a number of years ago, 5, 6, 7 years ago, you had a phenomenon where entire tent cities were being built under the highways. And, you know, if you go into Los Angeles, it's pretty much a nightmare there. I lived in Philadelphia for a long time. It's a nightmare there. So certainly I saw some poverty. I don't know if I saw actually homeless people. I ran into one person begging the entire trip that I was there. And actually, I was a little bit perplexed because she was well-dressed, but she seemed very, you know, straightforward and honest. I helped her because that's what you do. You help people, and why not? So I did not see masses of homeless people. I didn't see, again, I was up early. So, I, you know, you typically, if you're up early, you walk in certain areas, you're going to see where people have maybe cardboard or whatever ramshackle shelters that they're going to sleep under. So I didn't see any of that. What I understood, and you can correct me, Jason, what I understand is when somebody basically falls on bad times, has hard luck, whatever it is, lose their job, there is a concerted effort, not just by the family, but it's a kind of in the community, by the local government, to figure out how to retrain this person and get them plugged into something. It's just a different attitude towards people as the asset as opposed to dollars as the asset. When I was in Beijing, they showed us this master plan from 2016 to 2035. Totally a nerdy thing. But I called them. I said, look, that master plan, you know, it's all in Chinese, but I want it. And I spent some time trying to translate it. One of the goals by 2035, they have 5 goals, but this one just keeps coming back at me. Make life more convenient, more comfortable, and more beautiful. I mean, what government, you know, makes that as a goal for its citizens? And when I spoke to people on the street, I'm like, okay, tell me about your government. You know, tell me about this 1, 2, 3, 4, 5, where if you don't like something, you know, there's not enough garbage cans, you call up and complain, and then the garbage cans arrive in, you know, a couple of days. And every city, people continue to tell me, well, no, our government actually wants to make sure that our lives are good, that we are secure, that we have stability. And I think that's really the concept. It's not an accounting entry, but it's a principle. It's an overriding principle. So furthermore, I would say in terms of the extreme poverty question, the yuan that people have figuratively in their pocket buys much more there than here. So no, they don't make as much as I do as an American, but they can actually take advantage of more things in terms of the availability or the savings. People save too. They have that luxury, quote unquote, of saving. And again, correct me if I'm wrong, but I don't think that their college students graduate from university with 100 to 200K of debt.
1: Thinking about student loans when I went to bed, because I think it's like 50,000 US citizens have student loans with an average of 30,000 in student loans. People with masters and PhDs, doctorates, medical degrees, they have, like you said, hundreds of thousands.
0: Yeah.
1: And they spend 30 years paying that off. There are student loans in China. I just want to point that out. It's very low. It's very uncommon. It's usually people from poorer families take out little loans, and usually it's only a few thousand dollars by the time they graduate, and they're able to pay that back within a year or so on average.
0: Mm-hmm.
1: But, you know, most people do not need that, because you also pointed out savings rate in China is 40%. Mm-hmm. That's the average for an adult Chinese citizen. And, you know, very few have credit card debt at all. My wife, Chinese, she has 10 credit cards, but we don't have any credit card debt. Like in the United States, you need to have debt to create good debt.
0: Yep.
1: And there's this idea you need to constantly be incurring debt and then paying debt off well. That doesn't exist. If you have credit cards and you pay them off, you have great credit in China. It's very simple.
0: Yeah. Again, that's because what we've kind of turned it on its head, where we've taken something that is not real, monetary values, and we've made that what is important, as opposed to the development of, I mean, look, if you got to go back and read the Declaration of Independence and the U.S. Constitution, it's embedded in those documents that the purpose of the government is the benefit of the citizens. That's not an accounting entry. That is not, you know, money. That is not a candlestick on a financial stock table or something like that.
1: Yeah. One other thing I'd like to point out, you know, you've cited that China has a 95% homeowner rate. I think that's true in the countryside. I think it's closer to 90% on average. 80% of those people who own their own home, which is 93%, have no mortgage in China. What do you think about the possibility that the United States invests in housing that's affordable? Because right now, I mean, when I left in 2012, like a median home was 100 grand.
0: Right.
1: Now I look at the prices, they're like 500-600 grand. What is happening and what can be done?
0: Yeah. And now, you know, I know President Trump has floated the idea of a 50-year mortgage as well. So if you think about a 50-year mortgage, that essentially means you're never going to pay for it. I mean, go back to that 2008 crisis that we had with real estate in the United States. And by the way, I know a lot of people like to talk about the real estate crisis in China and so forth. And there is some truth to that. But on the other hand, there is also plans with these 50-year plans or 15 five-year plans. These areas are going to eventually be inhabited. They're going to become science centers or whatnot. Whereas here you have this derivatives, the way that derivatives have been transformed, where the value of something is completely fictitious. The housing, if you look at the construction materials of a $1.5 million home, maybe a $300,000 home in my own neighborhood, they're the exact same building materials. Yes, this one's bigger than this one, but they're not premium materials. So what you had in 2008 was financial instruments that were being created the debt that you owed was eventually converted through some magic into becoming an asset on the book of a major bank. And then the banks would bundle these and sell these to each other and just simply drive, churn the markets. So that idea has to be eliminated. It used

0: to be illegal in the United States to have that kind of behavior. After the Great Depression, we had the Glass-Steagall Act, which cut off this idea that financial institutions would use their depositors as the asset, right? We were no longer the asset of the bank. So if a bank gambled and lost, the bank failed. So, you know, people say, well, the government's role is to protect. That's a protection. So we have to go back to the idea of protecting the citizens, and companies have to have, as John F. Kennedy had in mind, if they want tax benefits or other benefits, then they have to actually provide a good. It's not just to their shareholders, because they're, you know, the companies have a legal right almost as an individual citizen. That's their status. Therefore, they have to abide by the same laws that we do, too. So in one sense, you can say if you get legal, you know, you say, oh, well, they already do. It's a principle. It's not necessarily like that. But if we were to roll that situation back, I think in China, a lot of that affordable housing, there's a lot more smart homes that are a part of that, too. So if people like that, great. Certainly, I think we can do more affordable housing. I don't know if the high rises, because, man, there are so many high rises in China. It's incredible. I don't know if that will go over well in places like Central Texas or not. We have a lot of land. We could do it. I don't know. It would take some planning and some thinking to get people to, you know, see how that actually could work. Some genuine affordable housing. Oh,
1: yeah. You're listening to The Bridge.
2: Yichang, let's talk about that. This is a third-tier city in China. By the way, this ranking system, not for you, but for people listening, doesn't actually China's. It's international institutions working in China create their own system. Sometimes a third tier is a fourth tier or a second tier. It depends on which institution you're talking about. It depends on the population, how many hospitals, roads, and all kinds of other things. But one thing I hear online is, oh, China is only Shanghai, Shenzhen, and Beijing, and everything else is just, you know, dilapidated, which is, you know, you've just been here. Yichang is a third-tier city, but you've described it as vibrant with its 4 million people and world-class amenities. Could you elaborate?
0: It's the same size as Los Angeles, California. It's just barely smaller than Phoenix, Arizona. And these are massive cities here. So, I was shocked when we got to Yichang because we were only there basically a day and a night. It blew me away how modern and advanced, and it turns out it's a major destination for traveling and for vacationing because it's right near, it's just after the Three Gorges Dam. What I couldn't believe there it's a little different than I saw in some of the other big cities. You know, all these cities, which I think is brilliant, they all light up at night. It's like better than TV almost. But here, you know, we saw lots of people square dancing, I think is what they call it. But it's not like we in Texas call square dancing. It's, I don't know, it's almost like it's exercise for people in a slightly different sense. So, you know, we see this kind of this vibrant buzz. So many of the senior citizens are out right there with all the young people, too. You know, you got young people on skateboards and you've got older people on scooters, and the youthfulness of the elderly got my attention regularly. So we also went to the museum there for the city of Yichang. You know, this was an important city historically from World War II, from the Japanese. They came, they lot of damage there. Also, a very interesting recognition of the United States' role in helping China was also in that museum. People in the United States have no idea that there are museums to what the U.S. did with China during World War II, and would be very proud to know that the Chinese hold what we did in very high regard.
2: About the American involvement in World War II, I actually had the opportunity to interview one of the former Flying Tigers. So a U.S. veteran who supported China during World War II, and there are statues of Flying Tiger people in China, not just in Yichang, but all over China, especially the south of China, where they were heavily active, where the United States was defending China during that time. The United States Flying Tigers are seen as Chinese heroes, you know, heroes that came to China to support China at a very critical time in their history. I just want to point out before I ask my next question also that, you know, the whole time that I was here from 2012 to leading up to about 2020, everyone I talked to in China loved the United States.
0: Yeah.
2: People described China, government officials I would have dinner with, would describe China as the big brother. It was only when around 2019, 2020, when the United States really turned and the legacy media really started devouring China all the time with these really sloppy assault stories that Chinese people were like, whoa, whoa, what's going on? Why is America so angry at us?
0: Yeah.
2: That like that relationship began to deteriorate. And there's no reason that we shouldn't have an excellent relationship with China.
0: Yeah, that's where the issue of citizen diplomacy, I think, is extremely important. Americans just need to go and see these things that we're saying here for themselves.
2: I wanted to ask you, you mentioned that Chinese citizens get more bang for their yuan. You know, I went back to the U.S. This year, and wow, were things expensive. And my wife was shocked. We were in Chinatown, San Francisco. I said, oh, I want you to try Chinese food in America. Tell me, you know, good, bad, whatever. And she's like, you can't pay that. $16? And I was like,
0: right,
2: it's so cheap, you know, for two people to eat for $16. I was trying to explain to my wife, this is actually for America, this is really affordable. And she's like, no way, that's like 100 RMB or something. And I was like, yeah, I guess so.
0: So the issue you bring up is food. I mean, the one simple example in Yichang was that we went up to a Coke machine to buy a Coke, and two Cokes were, I think, less than 50 cents. So I don't remember when the last time a Coke was that cheap. Might have been in, you know, when I was in second grade in the early 1980s or something like that. So we're talking a really long time ago. So when I say that their money buys more, I mean, if you go to a Motel 6 or something like that, you know, sometimes you're spending $150 a night, even at a Motel 6. Well, I stayed in a 5-star hotel that blew my mind. I don't stay in 5-star hotels ever in Beijing, and it was the same. And so there's a cultural aspect, but the main thing is that there's so much that goes in. So here's the thing, Jason, the scale of what China has to do requires many, many more inputs than we're used to anymore here. So what you have is the average meals, good quality food, high quality food. I definitely look at food quality everywhere. Yeah, you're spending $2 to $7. The same thing's going to cost you $30, $40 here in the United States. I just had a hamburger and fries for lunch, and it was $30, you know? So that's a reality. It just costs more here. And what most people eat here when they go out is also low quality food.
2: You know, the thesis I'm gathering so far is that there's a lot that the United States can do to improve our own lot and make ourselves a powerful nation again in the world.
0: Yep.
2: And a lot of that's related to infrastructure. But I want to ask a question about the U.S. and China. Do you think we can work together to build a better future for both people? And last question, I'm going to package them together. Do you think more Americans should take a trip to China too?
0: So the second question, I think every American should come to China. And I have already, as you can maybe guess, I've already been talking to the government officials in Guangzhou and other places. I intend to go back, and hopefully it's this year, to see some more things. And again, this question is infrastructure driven. The reason that the quality of life is higher is because of all the inputs. So in terms of our relationships, I think that the recent trip of President Trump to China was good. Did it solve every problem? No, it didn't solve every problem. But my niggle with him is that he is always out to make a deal, but the Chinese are out to make a relationship. And that was a resounding theme throughout the trip. They're not into the one-time meet and shake hands, we got a deal, and we're done. They are looking at something that unfolds as a relationship. And you think about it, you know, that's how real relationships should be anyway, right? You're getting to know and you're finding the strengths and weaknesses and where you add to it. So I think, and my answer to his trick,

0: trip is go again, President Trump. And my answer is the State Department to send people and bring more business people. I'm very unhappy with people like Laura Loomer and even somebody I respect is General Michael Flynn. Suddenly, President Trump gets back and they have gone, you know, even more into this, the CCP is taking over America. So this kind of, I don't know if it's yellow journalism or it's just insanity in terms of what they're saying or being told to say, I don't know. But it seems like these people who support the president, supposedly, are now attacking the very initiative that he himself was a part of. So I say that there has to be more trips, and they have to be business delegations, state representatives. One thing I want to say to you in terms of this relationship question, here in Texas, we have HEB. It's our main grocery store. It's also the fifth largest private company, I believe, in the world, or at least in the United States. We met with somebody who brought a delegation of Chinese grocers here to Texas to study this grocery store. So the exchanges have to ramp up, and that's how it would actually happen, is that then you can see, yes, that relationship could be formed. Then issues like Taiwan are not going to be an issue. I was reading there was some important Taiwanese influencer. He had all sorts of bad things to say to China until he went to China. And then he's like, you know what? I was completely wrong. So that's all. It's not like it has to be over signing a formal treaty initially. We simply need to increase the back and forth.
1: Is there any social media or websites you would like to plug or where you would like people to find you?
0: I have a growing YouTube channel at Civil Nights, as in have a glass of wine, a civil night. Ustouroftheduty.org is the website where you can find the winers, and that's my show, The Winers. We like to wine with wine and wine about current events also. And so, yes, I would like people to look at those because I hope to continue this discussion, you and others, and with the American population, as just a regular person who is going and doing these things. I'm not an expert on China by any means. I have read 6 or 7 books, though, in preparation for my trip, and I've got about 10 more that are on my book stand to read. So I do think somebody like me can go do these things and introduce concepts that are on people's minds that regular people think about, and we're going to feature more on the Winers and ustouroftheduty.org for sure.
1: Wonderful. Thank you so much for your time, Ryan Milton.
0: Thank you. I appreciate it.

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2: 您现在收听的是中国国际广播电台。
3: Now the news, I'm Zhao Ying. General Secretary Xi Jinping of the Communist Party of China's Central Committee, also the Chinese President, has arrived in Pyongyang for a state visit to the Democratic People's Republic of Korea. Ahead of the visit, Xi Jinping published a signed article in the DPRK's Rodong Samoan newspaper, saying that bilateral relations stand at a new historical starting point, facing new development opportunities and shouldering new missions of the times. He expressed China's readiness to work with the DPRK to steer bilateral relations from a strategic perspective, keep bilateral relations abreast of the times, and achieve greater development of the relationship. He called on the two sides to strengthen communication and mutual learning to jointly promote the steady development of the two countries' socialist cause. Xi Jinping also said the two countries should oppose hegemonism and power politics and reject any scheme or action aimed at reviving militarism and undermining regional security and stability. The Israel Defense Forces says it struck military targets in West and Central Iran. The move followed Iranian missile attacks. Iranian media reported explosions at locations including Tehran,

0: Tabriz and Isfahan. Iran has closed the airspace around Tehran's Imam Khomeini International Airport. Meanwhile, Al Jazeera reported that Israel attacked Beirut's southern suburbs. U.S. President Donald Trump said Israeli Prime Minister Benjamin Netanyahu will have no choice but to accept any agreement reached between Washington and Tehran. Media says Iran is receiving between $1.5 million and $2 million U.S. dollars on average from each vessel that passes through the Strait of Hormuz. Fars News Agency said the funds received will be deposited into Iran's treasury. Meanwhile, Iran's Department of Environment has reportedly begun drafting regulations for collecting tolls in return for providing environmental services in the strait. A 7.8 magnitude offshore earthquake that hit southern Philippines has killed at least 5 people. Authorities are verifying the extent of the fatalities and damage. Media reports say some buildings collapsed and caused power outages. The president has ordered disaster response and monitoring efforts across affected areas and urged residents to move to higher ground for evacuation. A report shows that China achieved steady progress in seawater utilization during the 14th five-year plan period that ended last year. The report by the Ministry of Natural Resources also noted breakthroughs in the exploration of marine resources, including uranium extraction. China had 167 seawater desalination projects last year. A smart manufacturing base for flying cars recently went into operation in Guangzhou with an annual capacity of 100 units. The vehicles can fit 2 people and have a maximum range of 30 kilometers. It has received tentative orders for more than 2,000 units. China will foster emerging pillar industries, including the low-altitude economy, during the 15th five-year plan period that begins this year. Florentino Perez has been re-elected as Real Madrid president after defeating challenger Enrique Riquelme in the club's elections. The 79-year-old will remain in charge until 2030. Perez also suggested Jose Mourinho could return for a second spell as coach, calling him one of the world's best. Riquelme accepted the result but indicated he may run again in the future. Perez has overseen 7 European Cup titles during his time as president. In tennis, Alexander Zverev has won his first Grand Slam after winning the French Open final over Flavio Cobolli in 5 sets. The victory made Zverev the first German man to win a major title since Boris Becker's Australian Open triumph 3 decades ago.
1: This court is so special to me in so many ways. I've had the best moments of my life on this court. I had the worst moment of my life on these courts. I was laying in that corner over there 4 years ago with 7 broken ligaments and 2 fractured bones. I lost a Grand Slam final here 2 years ago. But now, finally, it's a happy end.
0: World number 3 Zverev has lost his 3 previous major finals. And that's the news. I'm Zhaoying.
2: From epic tales of mystery and magic to accounts of battle and empire, from the verses of ancient poets,
3: 关关雎鸠，在河之洲,
2: to the masterpieces of our times, A Light on Literature brings to life China's literary heritage and a look at the world in a new light.
4: Hi, I'm Huang Rui. On today's A Light on Literature, we continue by presenting articles collected in the book The Spirit of the Chinese People, written by Gu Hongmin, a Malaysian Chinese scholar of the late Qing Dynasty. First published in 1915, Gu wrote in the preface that the object of the book was an attempt to interpret the spirit of the real Chinese people and show the value of the Chinese civilization. Gu's opinions were personal and confined to a certain period in history. Yet, it offers an interesting viewpoint and reference for its readers to consider and to understand the impact of Confucianism on the Chinese and their culture. Today, Manly narrates part two of the article, titled The Chinese Women, in which Gu introduces traditional Chinese wedding ceremonies and important qualities in the Chinese feminine ideal. Enjoy.
5: There are in every legal marriage in China six ceremonies. First, asking for the name, i.e., formal proposal. Second, receiving the silk presents, i.e., betrothal. Third, fixing the day of marriage. Fourth, fetching the bride. Fifth, pouring libation before the wild goose, i.e., plighting troth, so-called because the wild goose is supposed to be most faithful in connubial love. Sixth, temple presentation. Of these six ceremonies, the last two are the most important. I shall therefore here describe them more in detail. The fourth ceremony, fetching the bride at the present day, is except in my province, Fujian, where we keep up the old customs, generally dispensed with, as it entails too much trouble and expense to the bride's family. The bride now, instead of being fetched, is sent to the bridegroom's house. When the bride arrives there, the bridegroom receives her at the gate and himself opens the door of the bridal chair and leads her to the hall of the house. There, the bride and bridegroom worship heaven and earth, i.e. to say, they fall on their knees with their faces turned to the door of the hall, with a table carrying two red burning candles before the open sky, and then the husband pours libations on the ground in presence of the pair of wild geese. If wild geese cannot be had, ordinary geese, which the bride has brought with her. This is the ceremony called Tian Yan, pouring libation before the wild goose, plighting of troth between man and woman, he vowing to be true to her and she to be true to him, just as faithful as the pair of wild geese they see before them. From this moment, they become, so to speak, natural sweetheart husband and sweetheart wife, bound only by the moral law, the law of the gentleman, the word of honor which they have given to each other, but not yet by the civic law. This ceremony, therefore, may be called the moral or religious marriage. After this comes the ceremony called the mutual salutation between bride and bridegroom. The bride, standing on the right side of the hall, first goes on her knees before the bridegroom, he going on his knees to her at the same time. Then they change places. The bridegroom, now standing where the bride stood, goes on his knees to her, she returning the salute just as he did. Now, this ceremony of Chao Pai, mutual salutation, I wish to point out here, proves beyond all doubt that in China there is perfect equality between man and woman, between husband and wife. As I said before, the ceremony of plighting troth may be called the moral or religious marriage, as distinguished from what may be called the civic marriage, which comes 3 days after. In the moral or religious marriage, the man and a woman becomes husband and wife before the moral law, before God. The contract so far is solely between the man and woman. The state, or as in China, the family, takes the place of the state in all social and civic life. The state acting only as court of appeal. The family takes no cognizance of the marriage or contract between the man and the woman here in this, what I have called the moral or religious marriage. In fact, On this first day and until the civic marriage takes place on the third day of

0: the marriage. The bride is not only not introduced, but also not allowed to see or be seen by the members of the bridegroom's family. Thus, for 2 days and two nights, the bridegroom and the bride in China live, so to speak, not as legal, but as sweetheart husband and sweetheart wife. On the third day, then comes the last ceremony in the Chinese marriage, the Miao Qian, the temple presentation or civic marriage. I say on the third day because that is the rule de rigueur as laid down in the Book of Rites. But now, to save trouble and expense, it is generally performed on the day after. This ceremony, the temple presentation, takes place when the ancestral temple of the family clan is nearby, of course in the ancestral temple. But for people living in towns and cities where there's no ancestral temple of the family clan nearby, the ceremony is performed before the miniature ancestral chapel or shrine, which is in the house of every respectable family, even the poorest in China. This ancestral temple, chapel, or shrine with a tablet or red piece of paper on the wall, as I have said elsewhere, is the church of the state religion of Confucius in China, corresponding to the church of the church religion in Christian countries. This ceremony, the temple presentation, begins by the father of the bridegroom, or failing him, the nearest senior member of the family, going on his knees before the ancestral tablet, thus announcing to the spirits of the dead ancestors that a young member of the family has now brought a wife home into the family. Then the bridegroom and bride, one after the other, each goes on his and her knees before the same ancestral tablet. From this moment, the man and woman becomes husband and wife, not only before the moral law or God, but before the family, before the state, before civic law. I have therefore called this ceremony of Miao Qian, temple presentation in the Chinese marriage, the civic or civil marriage. Before this civic or civil marriage, the woman, the bride, according to the Book of Rites, is not a legal wife. When the bride happens to die before this ceremony of temple presentation, she's not allowed, according to the Book of Rites, to be buried in the family burying ground of her husband, and her memorial tablet is not put up in the ancestral temple of his family clan. Thus, we see the contract in a legal civic marriage in China is not between the woman and the man. The contract is between the woman and the family of her husband. She's not married to him, but into his family. In the visiting card of a Chinese lady in China, she does not write, for instance, Mrs. Ku Huang Ming, but literally Miss Fan, gone to the home of the family, Xin An adjusts her dress. The contract of marriage in China being between the woman and the family of her husband. The husband and wife can neither of them repudiate the contract without the consent of the husband's family. This, I want to point out here, is the fundamental difference between a marriage in China and a marriage in Europe and America. The marriage in Europe and America is what we Chinese would call a sweetheart marriage, a marriage bound solely by love between the individual man and the individual woman. But in China, the marriage is, as I have said, a civic marriage. A contract not between the woman and the man, but between the woman and the family of her husband, in which she has obligations not only to him, but also to his family, and through the family, to society, to the social or civic order, in fact, to the state. Finally, let me point out here that It is this civic conception of marriage which gives solidarity and stability to the family, to the social or civic order, to the state in China. Until, therefore, let me be permitted to say here that people in Europe and America understand what true civic life means, understand and have a true conception of what it is really to be a citizen not each one living for himself, but each one living first for his family, and through that for the civic order or state. There can then be no such thing as a stable society, civic order, or state in the true sense of the word. To us Chinese, in order to have a true conception of a state or civic order, one must first have a true conception of a family. And to have a true conception of a family life, one must first of all have a true conception of marriage. Marriage not as a sweetheart marriage, but as a civic marriage, which I have in the above tried to describe.
1: Hello, I'm Huang Rei. Welcome to A Light on Literature, a presentation of timeless works from Chinese literature. Today's narration by Man Lin is The Spirit of the Chinese People, a book written by Malaysian Chinese scholar Gu Hongming. This essay collection is considered to be the first work in modern China to introduce Chinese people to Westerners. Some of the opinions may seem dated, yet still, the book offers interesting insights into the impact of Confucianism on the Chinese culture and its people.
0: But to return from the digression, now you can picture to yourself how the sweetheart wife waiting for the morning to salute the father and mother of her husband, toilet finished, in a low voice, whispers to her sweetheart husband and asks if her eyebrows are painted quite a la mode. Here you see, I say, there is love between husband and wife in China, although they have not seen each other before the marriage, even on the third day of the marriage. But if you think the love in the above is not deep enough, then take just these two lines of poetry from a wife to her absent husband. The day when you think of coming home, ah, then my heart will already be broken. Rosalind in Shakespeare's As You Like It says to his cousin Celia, "Oh, cuz, my pretty little cuz, that thou knowest how many fathoms deep I am in love. But I cannot be sounded, my affection hath an unknown bottom like the Bay of Portugal." Now, the love of a woman, of the husband for his wife in China, and also the love of the man, of the husband for his wife in China, one can truly say is like Rosalind's love, many fathom deep and cannot be sounded. It has an unknown bottom like the Bay of Portugal. But I will now speak of the difference which I said there is between the Chinese feminine ideal and the feminine ideal of the old Hebrew people. The Hebrew lover in the Sons of Solomon thus addresses his lady love, "Thou art beautiful, O my love, as Tirzah, comely as Jerusalem, terrible as an army with banners." People who have seen beautiful dark-eyed Jewesses, even today, will acknowledge the truth and graphicness of the picture which the old Hebrew lover here gives of the feminine ideal of his race. But in and about the Chinese feminine ideal, I want to say here, there is nothing terrible either in a physical or in a moral sense. Even the Helen of Chinese history, the beauty, who with one glance brings down a city and with another glance destroys a kingdom. She is terrible, only metaphorically. In an essay on the spirit of the Chinese people, I said that the one word which will sum up the total impression which the Chinese type of humanity makes upon you is the English word gentle. If this is true of the real China man, it is true of the real Chinese woman. This perfect divine meekness in the Chinese feminine ideal you will find only in one civilization, the Christian civilization. When that civilization in Europe reached its perfection during the period of the Renaissance. If you will read the beautiful story of Griselda in Boccaccio's Decameron and see the true Christian feminine ideal shown there, you will then understand what this perfect submissiveness, this divine meekness, meekness to the point of absolute selflessness in the Chinese feminine ideal means. Last of all, I wish to point out to you here the most important quality of all in the Chinese feminine ideal, the quality which preeminently distinguishes her from the feminine ideal of all other peoples or nations, ancient or modern. This quality in the woman in China, it is true, is common to the feminine ideal of every people or nation with any pretension to civilization. But this quality, I want to say here, developed in the Chinese feminine ideal to such a degree of perfection as you will find it nowhere else in the world. The quality of which I speak is described by the two Chinese words yu xian, which in the quotation I gave above from the Lessons for Women by Lady Cao, I translated as modesty and cheerfulness. The Chinese word yo literally means retired, secluded, occult, and the word xian literally means at ease or leisure. For the Chinese word yo, the English modesty, bashfulness only gives you an idea of its meaning. The German word Sittsamkeit comes nearer to it, but perhaps the French pudor comes nearest to it of all. This pudor, I may say here, this bashfulness, the quality expressed by the Chinese word yo, is the essence of all womanly qualities. The more a woman has this quality of pudor developed in her, the more she has of womanliness, of femininity. In fact, the more she is a perfect or ideal woman. When, on the contrary, a woman loses this quality expressed by the Chinese word yo, loses this bashfulness, this pudor, she then loses altogether her womanliness, her femininity, and with that, her perfume, her fragrance, and becomes a mere piece of human meat or flesh. Thus, it is this pudor, the quality expressed by the Chinese word yo in the Chinese feminine ideal, which makes or ought to make every true Chinese woman instinctively feel and know that it is wrong to show herself in public, that it is indecent, according to the Chinese idea, to go on a platform and sing before a crowd in the hall, even of the Confucian Association. In fine, it is this yu xian, this love of seclusion, this sensitiveness against the garish eye of day, this pudor in the Chinese feminine ideal, which gives to the true Chinese woman in China, as to no other woman in the world, a perfume sweeter than the perfume of violets, the ineffable fragrance of orchids. in the oldest love song, I believe, of the world, which I translated for the Peking Daily News 2 years ago. The first piece in the Shi Qin, or Book of Poetry, the Chinese feminine ideal is thus described. The birds are calling in the air. An islet by the riverside. The maid is meek and debonair. Oh, fit to be our princess bride. The words Yao Tiao have the same signification as the words Yu Xian, meaning literally Yao, secluded, meek, shy, and Tiao, attractive, debonair, and the words Shu Nü means a pure, chaste girl or woman. Thus, here in the oldest love song in China, you have the three essential qualities in the Chinese feminine ideal, viz. Love of seclusion, bashfulness, or pudor. Ineffable grace and charm expressed by the word debonair. And last of all, purity or chastity. In short, the real or true Chinese woman is chaste. She is bashful, has pudor, and she is attractive and debonair. This, then, is the Chinese feminine ideal, the Chinese woman. In the Confucian Catechism, which I have translated as the Conduct of Life, the first part of the book, containing the practical teaching of Confucius on the conduct of life, concludes with the description of a happy home, thus, when wife and children dwell in unison, 'tis like to harp and lute well played in tune. When brothers live in concord and in peace, the strain of harmony shall never cease. Make then your home thus always gay and bright. Your wife and dear ones shall be your delight. This home in China is the miniature heaven, as the state with its civic order, the Chinese Empire, is the real heaven. The kingdom of God come upon this earth to the Chinese people. Thus, as the gentleman in China with his honor, his religion of loyalty, is the guardian of the state, the civic order in China, so the Chinese woman, the Chinese gentlewoman or lady, with her debonair charm and grace, her purity, her pudor, and above all, her religion of selflessness, is the guardian angel of the miniature heaven, the home in China.
1: And that was the second part of The Chinese Women, an article collected in the book The Spirit of the Chinese People, written by Gu Hongmin and narrated by Man Lin. Join us again next time on A Light on Literature for the article titled The Chinese Language, written by the same author, which is also collected in the book The Spirit of the Chinese People.
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1: the grammar. 支持.

0: difference.
1: Welcome to Takeaway Chinese. I'm Nihon Lin with Steve Hatherley in our studio in Beijing. Welcome to the show, and welcome to the show, Steve.
2: Thank you very much, and hello to our audience, too.
1: Yes, very happy that we are able to select different topics from the splendid culture here in China, because there are just so many things that we can talk about. And one thing in particular is that I find very interesting, because recently I have watched a short video of people talking about studying and taking examination and their generation being very competitive because they are in the culture of growing up, learning things among your peers and winning different kind of competitions and taking tests. I don't know if it's a Chinese thing or an East Asian thing or a human thing.
2: I think it's a human thing.
1: Right,
2: yeah.
1: Right. You kind of want to, quote unquote, win in different ways.
2: Yeah.
1: And feel good about yourself.
2: Some people are more competitive than others. I know a major complaint in the West is that now they feel like things have gotten a little bit soft, where they prefer to just give out participation trophies for things as opposed to defining the winners of something. Not in every case, but I've seen some internet posts saying, why have we gotten so soft about this? I was going to ask you a question. Let me just state something and you tell me if I'm wrong. You are an extremely competitive person.
1: I am, but yeah. I pick my fight smartly in the sense that I choose the profession I enjoy. I do the things that I do well. And I choose the job or the industry where I know I can grow faster. So I'm only winning because I'm not always winning. But when I'm winning, I'm only winning because I found out what are my strengths, what are my talents. And I think that's the key. That's the reason we have different professions in the society. Yes, we need different professions to make, to build the society together, to make contributions to the world. But at the same time, it also offers us opportunities to, you know, enjoy the feeling of winning.
2: How did you discover your talent?
1: You try different things.
2: Yeah, no, I asked that question because I think for a lot of people, they can get into their adult years and still not find the answer to that. You know, it sounds so simple to say as advice for young people when you're thinking about your future profession. Oh, well, just do what you love. Find what you're good at. And the answer to that is, well, I don't know what I'm good at.
1: Yeah,
2: or I don't know what I love. And I think for a lot of people, they might go through their entire career
1: looking for things,
2: not knowing what they're actually really, really good at or what they really love doing.
1: That's true. But I think the perk of this day and age, the advantage is that there are so many different professions. So you can figure out the things or the aspect that you're interested in. For example, I'm bad at sports, but for some people, they are quick, they are flexible, and they are good at sports in general. And then you have the choice or you have the condition of figuring out what is the sub-profession that you're interested in, what is something that you are specifically good at, what is the 专业 that you're going to choose in the future. So it's easier in this day and age. For everybody, there are things you are good at, there are things that you're better than most people, and there are things that you're really, really, really good at. And that is why in Chinese we say 术业有专攻. 术 is kind of like the way of doing things.
2: Okay.
1: It emphasizes on the technical part, the skills. 业 is 行业, is profession or industries, different industries.
2: Okay.
1: 有 is have or there are.
2: 术业有专攻.
1: 专攻. 专 is 专门, specialized or specifically, and 功 is the effort you put in, kind of like the effort you put in. So together it's talking about for different professions, there are different skills and you can be good at different things or you can be good at a specific thing.
2: 术业有专攻.
1: Perfect. And that is relatively longer Chinese idiom, can help you

0: remember the shorter one, 专业。
1: 专业。
0: 专业 is profession.
1: Ah.
0: Yeah, there are so many different professions nowadays in China, but in ancient days, I wonder about this for quite a long time before I figured out the real situation. That is,In today's China, in today's world, there are so many different professions, and we can talk a little bit about the new professions a bit later. But it's not like this overnight, right? You don't really have 10,000 different professions today, but yesterday you only have 10, like a blacksmith or a bread maker. It's an evolving process.
1: The professions of any particular society at any particular time in history would be reflective of what was happening in society at the time.
0: What are needed.
1: The demands,
0: yes.
1: The demands and what was necessary.
0: And that is why I'm asking you this question. Do you know anything about China's imperial examination? 科举. 科举 is imperial examination in ancient China.
1: Ancient Chinese imperial examination. So that would be like...The historical civil servants exam?
0: Yes.
1: Of sorts?
0: Of sorts.
1: Well, I assume robots and AI were not a thing. So I'm thinking
0: Good guess.
1: It would be a lot of like scholarly related things,
0: mm-hmm.
1: like reciting ancient or older
0: classics.
1: Yeah. I wouldn't even know what existed before. In ancient China, what did they call history?Did they also call it ancient China?
0: Yeah. They say 经史子集. So 经 is talking about the classic, but it's more like philosophical classic, discussing how the world should be willed, the problems in the world should be solved.
1: So reciting like the teachings of those
0: of
1: who
0: different
1: came...
0: schools of thought.
1: Yeah, right. Mm-hmm.
0: Mm. And 史 is the 历史, the history part. You also need to learn about the history. And 子...And 集 both refer to other aspects of literature or of the books that went through so many things that finally got preserved in ancient history. But I wondered, the reason I'm asking about your impression about imperial examination was because...For me, I always thought that, yes, they learn about these things, the ancient day civil servants or civil servants to be. They wanted to recite all these classics. They wanted to know what is the mainstream concept or understanding of the world so that they know how to help maybe the emperor rule the country.
1: Mm-hmm.
0: And then one day I suddenly realized...That's true, yes. But once you are a government official for a province, or at that time, maybe it's a state, maybe it's just a township, you need to talk to, you need to deal with, you need to sort things out for common people.
1: Mm-hmm.
0: And they have different professions, and you need to understand them as well. If you don't understand them, you do not know how to help them solve problems.
1: Politics never changes.
0: And also there are other endeavors and other buildings of these township, of these little villages. You need to know how to build roads. You need to know how to improve the transportation.
1: Construction. Think about the building of the palaces and stuff.
0: Yeah, you need to know enough so the workers do not trick you that easily. So I was wondering, if China, the imperial examination, 科举, only had this one sort of direction or quote-unquote one profession, then how come these civil servants in ancient days would know how to rule the country?
1: Yep, that's a fair question. But they did. They figured it out.
0: And that...was because, it was never only one direction of selecting, when it comes to the selecting of talent. We know about the imperial examination, and maybe you even know about the 经史子集 part, that is the classics and the history, they do learn about that. But besides that, there were other professions in ancient China as well.
1: Oh, I'm curious to know what these were.
0: Yeah, for example, there were 明法科.
1: 明法科.
0: 科 is talking about I think it's kind of like a major or a direction.
1: Mm.
0: And 法 refers to 法律.
1: 法律.
0: Yes, so for those students who think they're really good at law, they can be a law student.

0: in ancient China, and they learn about the law used in that dynasty. Oh, yes, by the way, for different dynasties, there were definitely different majors in different situations. But for this Mingfa, it's like you can take the examinations, and the major questions you would encounter would be, what are some of the major important laws? And you would even be given a case, and you need to figure out what are the articles you need to use to rule. And I think that's quite interesting.
1: It's also related to what we were talking about before, about learning about the teachings of the past. I guess modern day lawyers, it's the same definition.
0: Yeah.
1: Figuring out the laws, knowing, understanding what they are so that you can use them in your own career.
0: Yes, and there's also 明算科. You see, the 明 part is like understanding. 明白. 清楚明白, that would be understand, clearly understanding something.
1: Mm.
0: And 科, we talked about, it's the major. So 算 here is the key word. 算 is mathematics related. So if you're learning or you're really good at math, in ancient China, you would also have a position, or you would also have a direction to go. That is, you learn about the mathematics and you answer these questions, and you ended up finding a job in local government or even the central government, requiring you to know how to be an accountant, how to be someone who is working out the budget for the government.
1: Yes.
0: Because guess what? In ancient China, they also need to do that.
1: Right.
0: So, yes. And besides that, one thing that got my attention was 名字.
1: 名字.
0: 字 is character or word, and that is talking about those who are learning different types of calligraphy and art-related things. Because for a country, even it's in ancient days, for a country to thrive, you need art, you need culture, you need to be able to preserve the previous treasure and also develop something that's special for your time.
1: Well,
0: so,
1: I'm sorry to interrupt. I'm thinking that that type of job would have been highly respected
0: as well. Yes,
1: in ancient China.
0: Yes, in the government and everywhere. So I figured, it's not that in modern day China, all of a sudden we have all these different professions. It has been like this for a really long time. It's just in these days, we have more professions and they are in a more scientific manner.
1: Yeah. And that, if you think about it, it makes sense, because even though technology has advanced, for example, when cars were invented, well, all of a sudden the position of mechanic
0: shows up.
1: Showed up. But before that, and all along the way, we are still human beings living in different societies. So human beings have advanced the tech and the way that we live our lives, but yet we are still human beings at the core, which means a lot of the jobs that were done way back when during the Ming Dynasty and before would still exist today. There are still artists who contribute to different types of projects. There are still accountants that work for the government. There are still civil servants who had taken the civil servant exam to do the types of jobs to represent the people. So we have an expression in English, the more things change, the more they stay the same.
0: Oh, that's a good saying.
1: Yeah, right?
0: Yeah. I think a very major distinction between ancient days, not even ancient China, but also I think ancient world, Europe as well, Greek maybe, was that the education system focused mainly on the kind of professions that require you to read a lot, study a lot. But nowadays, there are vocational professions and there are technic-related and science-related professions more. So that is another distinction. So the thing is, now, when we have a much more comprehensive education system, when we have primary school, middle school, and then all the way to university, things are getting much, much more systematic. systematic and easy to follow. So here in China, now we have three major categories of majors in universities and 92 professional classes and 883 specific majors. So when we talk about the 13 different categories, we're talking about, for example, psychology, economics, law, education, literature, history, these ones. So if you pick not so many, 3 to 5 different majors you want to learn how to say in Chinese, let me have the opportunity to share that knowledge with you.
1: All right, let's start with my major. English literature.
0: English literature would first fall into literature. So it's 文学.
1: 文学.
0: And of course, you have
1: 因为文学.
0: 英语文学. 英语 is English. 语言 is language. 文学 is literature. So 英语语言, English language literature. Exactly.
1: Okay.
0: 英语语言文学. But the major or the so-called major category would be 文学 literature, because you can have 汉语言文学, that's the Chinese literature,
1: uh-huh,
0: and all any other ones that you want.
1: Okay. Let's go with a major that might be popular these days. AI. I'm trying to, what are the majors related?
0: I think AI-related major would fall into mainly these two categories.
1: Well, let's do this. Artificial intelligence.
0: Ah, 人工智能. So 人工 is artificial.
1: Okay.
0: And 智能 is intelligence.
1: 人工智能.
0: 人工智能. And the reason I find this one also interesting is that I feel like 人工智能 falls into the category of 理学 and 工学. So 工学 would be engineering. 理学 is like science major. So 科学理学. So science and technology are always combined, which is why we have a lot of interdisciplinary kind of majors,
1: right,
0: nowadays.
1: Yes, yeah.
0: So you can be someone who's learning about language, but you're also using AI to help you analyze that language or develop that language, or finding a way to connect that language with a culture that is from a completely different background and compare those two cultures. So now the interdisciplinary kind of majors are also very, very popular.
1: What about this one? This is for the thinkers. Philosophy.
0: Philosophy would be 哲学.
1: 哲学.
0: Yes. This one is always kind of ideal in the sense that when you're choosing this major, when you choose to be a philosopher, you're hardly thinking about the practical side of being into a profession.
1: Yeah, sure. It's like being a poetry major.
0: Yes, it's almost always because you have a genuine love for it.
1: This is more me. I learned from a young age that I don't really enjoy numbers, and my brain doesn't process them that well. So math was always kind of an unenjoyable struggle for me. I didn't like math class. I didn't like going to math class. I didn't get excited when the newest calculator came out and all the math people in the class were like, wow, check out this Commodore 64. That's not the name of it. Do you remember that thing? What was the name of that thing? You know what I'm talking about, right? That giant thing. I remember all the kids in the class that were great at math were like, wow, this is amazing. And I was like, I have no idea how to use this. Commodore 64 was a video game, by the way, which tells you a lot. But yeah, the subjects like philosophy have always kind of spoken to me a little bit more, you know, thinking about the meaning of life, why we're here, what is the point of our existence, who are we as humans, looking at human relationships and how we get along with each other. That's always been more of an interest for me.
0: Yeah, but for many people, they say mathematics is the answer to all the ultimate questions
1: 100%.
0: Of the university,
1: 100%.
0: Which is why I want to share mathematics, 数学.
1: 数学.
0: In Chinese, 数 refers to also numbers. So 学 is a 学科, is a study.
1: The study of numbers.
0: Yeah. So 数学 would fall into, I think, 理学, the study of science or the category of science. 数学.
1: Were you good at math in school?
0: Not really.
1: Yeah.
0: Not enough.
1: Usually people who do our types of jobs did not excel in mathematics.
0: No,
1: maybe
0: not
1: that's
0: really.
1: Not fair to say, but I feel like it's kind of true.
0: Yeah. And when it comes to numbers or the study of numbers, not only 理学, science majors would depend on mathematics.
1: Mm.
0: For example, you have 经济学. For 经济学, math is also highly important. 经济学 is economics.
1: 经济学.
0: So 经济 is economic, and 经济学 is the study of economy.
1: I was an economics major in school.
0: Oh, really?
1: Yeah, isn't that funny?
0: You didn't have to know a lot about math.
1: Oh, I did.
0: You were just not good at it?
1: Well, see, economics is very theoretical. And yeah, when you are an economics major, you need to study accounting. And accounting is something that I couldn't grasp. But I could very strongly grasp macro and microeconomics because it's a lot of theory. If this thing happens, then that thing will happen. If A happens, then B will happen.
0: It's logical, rational.
1: It's logical and rational in a sense, yeah. The theory, have you ever heard the name Adam Smith?
0: Yes.
1: Yeah, so that economist, right? Mm-hmm. And he talked about the theory of, you know, if you put more workers in a factory, eventually they're going to decline in their production.
0: Supply and demand and everything.
1: Too many cooks in the kitchen, right?
0: Mm-hmm.
1: Yeah, those types of things I was able to grasp. But when it came to pure numbers, accounting, nope. I remember in the first day of accounting class, my professor said to all of us, to get an A+ in this class, all you need to do is understand the difference between a debit and a credit. And I'm still not sure I understand the difference between a debit and a credit. I was so confident. I was like, well, that sounds easy enough. There's only one thing to learn in this class. And then it got progressively harder after that.
0: And with the society continue to develop, we see the needs of more and more specific majors. They can be very quote unquote accurate in the sense that they study a very specific matter and it can be very useful to the society.
1: Yes.
0: And here in China, we also have kind of a really dynamic adjustment when it comes to different majors. For example, you know about China's 5-year plan kind of structure, right?
1: Mm-hmm.
0: 5年计划. So every 5 years, we would have a plan for the development of the coming 5 years.
1: And that 5-year plan, applies to many different things in society, many different aspects of society, many different industries.
0: Yes, different goals, different projections, and different blueprint. And for China's 14th 5-year plan period, which is 2021 to 2025, actually over 30% of majors were adjusted. Some of them were reduced, some of them were changed, and some of them got added into different universities, different programs, and some new professions, some new majors were added into different university programs. So I think that reflects a broader or major trend of how we see different majors. That is, there's no fixed major. Well, there are certain majors that are always there, but you can still expect a certain kind of adjustment because at the end of the day, except those who really, really just love study something, it all comes down to what do we need in the society.
1: Yeah. Do you think, this is off topic, do you think 18 or 19 years old, which is the year that you go to university in China, right? Same Canada, same America. Do you think that's too young? I think it's too young. I think students are tasked with choosing their career path at a stage of life when they're not necessarily ready to choose their career path.
0: But nowadays,
1: that's a philosophical question.
0: I think I understand what you're asking, but my feeling is that you don't really have to figure it out at the moment you're choosing your major. For example, if you're someone who chose embodied intelligence, 具身智能, as your major, you are studying robotics, you are studying engineering, you are studying a bit of AI, you definitely would study a little math. And after graduation, if you do not want to do any of those, you can still try a different major by basically entering an internship position in any company that would accept you.
1: Mm-hmm.
0: So yes, on one hand, people say choosing your major, choosing your profession is very, very important. But on the other side, a lot of people also, I think it's 40% or something, even higher than that, of people say they're doing currently their profession or their job is not directly related to their profession.
1: That's so common, right?
0: And that is okay.
1: Mm-hmm.
0: And
1: it's not just okay, it's almost expected.
0: Yeah, but one thing in today's world is that we underestimate the kids nowadays, because for us, when we are choosing our majors, we have a booklet to rely on, getting the information, knowing where those graduates from that major ended up. But for today's young kids, from when they're very, very young, they learn about different majors and different professions on social media. Mm. When they're choosing their majors, they have AI to help them. They
1: yeah.
0: ask AI these questions and AI would tell them where the major would lead them to. And I think, yes, you still are facing a lot of different choices, but you also have unlimited information that you can access.
1: Yeah. I mean, if you're a young person of high school age listening to this today, and you're thinking, I don't know what I'm going to do with my life. Well, neither did I, and neither did the generation that came before us and the generation that came before them. And the generation that will come after you will also feel exactly the same. It's just part of life in that particular time. It's the stage where you're just trying to figure stuff out.
0: Yes. So after listening to today's episode of Takeaway Chinese, I would love to know what is your favorite major so far and what might be the profession that you already know you will end up in, or maybe something you're just genuinely interested about. And that brings us to the end of today's Takeaway Chinese. Thank you so much for listening. 感谢收听,我们下次再见。
1: Thanks and see you next time.

0: From north to south, east to west, people in China are chasing their dreams and leaving their mark. Want to know how they beat the odds and made a difference? Footprints brings you the true life stories of their journeys.
1: Ever wondered what's actually going on in Africa through the perspective of an African? How are things really going between China and Africa? What's the narrative of this relationship? Well, get a perspective with China-Africa Talk. 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
5: Now the news. I'm Shane Bigham. General Secretary Xi Jinping of the Communist Party of China's Central Committee, also the Chinese president, is in Pyongyang for a state visit to the Democratic People's Republic of Korea. Kim Jong-un, General Secretary of the Workers' Party of Korea and President of State Affairs of the DPRK, and his wife, Ri Sol-ju, welcomed President Xi and his wife, Peng Liyuan, at the airport. Kim held a grand welcome ceremony for Xi Jinping at Kim Il-sung Square in Pyongyang. In a signed article published in Rodong Sinmun prior to his arrival, Xi Jinping said he looks forward to meeting with Kim to discuss the traditional friendship between the two countries and exchange views on the overall development of bilateral relations. He said the relationship stands at a new historical starting point, facing new development opportunities and shouldering new missions of the times. Iran's Islamic Revolutionary Guard Corps says Israel has attacked targets inside Iranian territory. It said the attacks were carried out with ballistic missiles. Iranian state media reported explosions in cities across the country, including Tehran, Tabriz, and Isfahan. The Israel Defense Forces said the Air Force struck military targets in western and central Iran. Iran's Fars News Agency reported that a petrochemical plant in southwestern Iran was hit and partly damaged in an Israeli attack. The Israeli military later confirmed the strike. Meantime, the Israeli military said early Monday that it had detected a second wave of missiles launched from Iran. The military said it activated air defense systems to intercept the missiles. Air raid sirens sounded in Jerusalem. Jonathan Regev has more from Tel Aviv.
6: Sirens are sounding in various parts of Israel, mostly in the eastern parts of the country. This is due to missiles from Iran. So first, direct response from Iran due to the missiles that were fired from Israel earlier on. There was another siren.

0: including here in the Tel Aviv area. They were due to a missile that was fired from Yemen. As we speak regarding the Israeli attacks, various Israeli strikes in different parts of Iran, not yet clear exactly what were the targets, whether they were military targets, infrastructure, maybe both. But the war is on, and we could now clearly hear explosions in the sky above us.
1: It was the most serious escalation since a ceasefire was announced in April. The latest hostilities were triggered by Israeli airstrikes in Beirut on Sunday that killed at least two people. Iran responded with missile attacks on northern Israel. The Israeli military said it intercepted a missile from Yemen on Monday morning. Media reports said the missile attack triggered sirens in central Israel, including Tel Aviv. Meantime, Yemen's Houthi group said it had launched a barrage of missiles targeting what it described as sensitive sites in the Jaffa area of central Israel. Authorities say a magnitude 7.8 earthquake has left at least 15 people dead and over 100 injured in the southern Philippines. Officials say further validation of the fatalities is underway. The earthquake struck at a depth of 33 kilometers and triggered waves of up to 1.4 meters. There are reports of buildings collapsing and power outages. Authorities urged residents to move to higher ground. Meantime, Indonesia has lifted its tsunami warning hours after ordering evacuations of its coastal areas threatened by waves following the quake in the Philippines. Authorities say the number of confirmed Ebola cases in the Democratic Republic of the Congo has reached over 500, including at least 91 deaths. The health ministry said three more patients have recovered, bringing the total to 12 as of June 6th. The ministry is warned of an increase in cases if adequate countermeasures are not in place quickly. The current outbreak involves the Bundibugyo strain of the Ebola virus. The health ministry officially declared the outbreak on May 15th. A smart manufacturing base for flying cars has recently gone into operation in Guangzhou with an annual capacity of 100 units. The vehicles can fit two people and have a maximum range of 30 kilometers. It's received tentative orders of more than 2,000 units. China will foster emerging pillar industries, including the low-altitude economy, during the 15th five-year plan period that started this year. In sports, Mercedes' Kimi Antonelli survived a late race restart to win Sunday's Monaco Grand Prix. Antonelli's claimed his fifth consecutive victory, extending his lead in the Formula One World Championship. Antonelli now holds a 66-point lead in the driver's standings and is the first driver in F1 history to win his first five Grands Prix consecutively. That's the news. I'm Shane Bigham.

0: This is Round Table.
1: Take a deep breath. Feels good right after lunch, doesn't it? But did you know that half the oxygen that you just inhaled comes from one place? That's right, and that place is the ocean. And right now, that invisible life support system is sending distress signals. Warmer waters, emptying nets, coastlines that don't look like they used to. This World Oceans Day, we're asking what happens when the thing we've taken for granted needs more help. After that, June in China means one thing, the Gaokao. Construction stops, traffic shifts, millions of students walk into exam halls with pencils and a whole lot of nerves. It's not just a test, it's a national event, a family milestone, and maybe even a moment that shapes lives. But this is 2026 and AI is everywhere, and also education is changing fast. So, how is the Gaokao keeping up, and what does this ritual say about ambition and opportunity in modern China? We're live from our studios here in Beijing. This is Roundtable. I'm Steve Hatherley. Thanks for being with us today. And for the show, I'm with Feifei and Yushan. First up, every breath we take, every drop of rain, every meal from the sea, and even the stability of the global climate are deeply connected to one thing. Our oceans. Covering more than 70% of the Earth's surface, our oceans are often called the planet's life support system. But today, rising temperatures, pollution, biodiversity loss, and overexploitation are putting enormous pressure on marine ecosystems all around the world. As the world marks World Oceans Day on June 8th, we'll explore the connection between the ocean and us, both in China and around the planet. And there are many reasons, Feifei and Yushan, that we should care about something that covers 70% of the planet that we live on.
2: Yeah, and when it comes to oceans, it's more than just taking up a large space on the planet. It is also, for example, linked to about 3 billion people's livelihood. Mm. That's nearly half of the global population. They rely on ocean for their livelihoods, and that means a close to 60 million jobs, specifically in marine fisheries. And when it comes to food, the ocean also provides 15% of the animal protein we need globally. And that figure can rise up to over 50% in some countries where seafood is the primary protein sources. And by mean these countries, I mean most of them are least developed countries, like island nations. Mm. And so it is critical that the ocean is not only a source of economy, but also a source of food for a lot of us. And on top of that, as Steve just mentioned, ocean is also generating 50% of the oxygen that we need. Mm-hmm. And also when it comes to our future climate efforts, ocean can also sink up a lot of carbon emissions that we are so finding is so difficult to mitigate at current stage. So not only ocean is important in terms of food or job economy, it also has a lot of potentials. So I think that is the reason why this day, the World's Ocean Day, is very important for
1: us. Sure, 50% of the oxygen, 25% of the carbon emissions, carbon sink, as you said, that's the term there. 90% of the excess heat in the climate systems, that is absorbed by the oceans. And the number of jobs, I mean, it expands beyond the sheer number of jobs. If we look at, you know, the 57 million jobs or so in marine fisheries alone, and that's small-scale fishing to industrial operations, all of those support families and local economies, particularly, as you said, in developing nations. But beyond that, beyond the people who work in the ocean fishing, then you've got seafood processing, shipping, port management, you've got tourism, you've got other emerging sectors like offshore renewables. And then when you factor all of those things in together, well, then the total number of ocean-dependent livelihoods swells even further. And despite that huge reliance, things like overfishing and pollution and climate change increasingly threaten the lives and the very resource that sustains half of humanity. So why we ignore it from time to time is a bit of a mind-blowing thing.
3: Yeah, all of which make days like World Oceans Day so important that it's celebrated worldwide every year. So this year, the theme for 2026 World Ocean Day would be Strong Marine Protected Areas for Our Blue Planet. So the campaign focuses on strengthening global efforts to protect marine ecosystems by creating and effectively managing marine protected areas. That's also known as MPAs. We're going to repeat this term quite often. And across the globe, celebrations and events have been happening in so many different countries, as I saw on a world map via their official website this morning. In Canada, for example, there's been a lot of events hosting throughout the past month, but one most recent one would be the Sunshine Coast Conservation Festival that's going to last from June 8th to the 14th.
1: Yeah, in Canada, they make it's instead of just a day, I think they make more of maybe a week or maybe even longer thing out of World Oceans Day. Canada has I believe the longest coastline in the world.
3: Oh. So
1: there's a good reason for all of those events.
3: Yeah, they call it a festival locally. It's happening in the Sunshine Coast Regional District in British Columbia in Canada. And what to do there would include a lot of interesting things like film screenings, community talks, citizen science activities. I would assume that includes families gathering together and actually do beach cleanups and hands-on learning experiences for all ages, including kids.
1: Yeah. The goal of World Oceans Day is, well, there are a lot of goals, of course, but one of the big ones is to connect communities with the ocean to make them aware of the issues that we're currently dealing with and why we need to spend a lot of our own resources to take care of the ocean. That's always one of the big initiatives behind the day.
3: Mm-hmm. And then flipping on the other side, in India, I saw that the WOD, the World Oceans Day Seminar on Blue Economy, is held on June the 8th. And they're inviting governmental leaders and marine scientists to talk about sustainable development of marine resources and responsible maritime governance. I think that's something else that beyond on a day-to-day personal level, on the organizational and governmental level, what people can do to share experiences on common knowledge on managing the resources and how to better protect it as a whole.
1: Mm.
3: And then looking south in Cape Town in South Africa, there's also a World Ocean Day beach cleanup that's organized on over the past weekend, actually, on June the 6th, to help protect marine life from plastics and other waste. And there's also other talks like youth leaders being invited to meet change makers and environmental advocates to just learn and chat about ocean conservation to the wider public.
1: Yeah, beach cleanups, I think, are kind of a common thing for countries around the world. If they have beaches in their country, people from the community gather together and help to go for a walk and pick up trash when they see it.
3: Right.
1: Now, that's on a community level or a local level. But globally, what are some of the issues or targets that we're talking about?
2: Well, for this year's campaign, it's more about the global 30-30 target, which is basically a call on countries to protect at least 30% of the world's land, waters, and oceans by the year 2030. And that's why it's called 30-30 target. And scientists, I think, unanimously agree that this goal is critical because the current protection levels remain too low. And at present, only around 70% of land and only 8% of the ocean are officially protected worldwide. So this day, especially on governments and even higher levels, it is more about, you know, how to set up a system that are not only can cover more areas when it comes to protected areas, but also how to make the protection not only feasible, but also applicable and also can be sustained generations after generation. And I think that is also one of the contentious points when it comes to, you know, we circle around a place and we designate it as a protected areas, but what sort of resources are we going to put into these areas so that the protection is really can be really carried out?
1: 30 by 30 target, but currently around, what did you say, 17% of land and 8% of oceans are officially protected around the world. Now, I'm no mathematician, but that seems not close to the target numbers set. Interesting little background on that 30-30 target, by the way. And here we find a connection between China and Canada, as a matter of fact.
3: Well, that's very interesting indeed, because China was originally scheduled to host COP15 in Kunming back in 2020. And actually, the first phase of the conference and several key political declarations took place under China's presidency. And one important outcome was the Kunming Declaration, which laid the groundwork for the final biodiversity deal. But because of the COVID-19 pandemic and related logistical challenges, the final in-person negotiations were moved to Montreal in Canada, where the headquarters of the Convention on Biological Diversity Secretary was actually located. So the name Kunming Montreal actually acknowledges both and honors both places that this concept is originally coming from.
1: Mm.
3: And speaking of which, the 30-30 concept, it actually comes from quite a unique background of becoming, and it also hit an important landmark, because for the first time in human history, the world has come together with a common goal to protect nature. So what I mentioned earlier, the COP15, the 15th conference of the parties to the Convention on Biological Diversity, it took place in December 2022, where over 190 countries adopted the Kunming-Montreal Global Biodiversity Framework. And this framework is so important because it's often described as the biodiversity equivalent of the climate-focused Paris Agreement. We know Paris Agreement.
1: Mm.
3: It plays such a big role in people's general understanding of climate change. And here we're talking about protecting biodiversity, and this is where we bring up this framework of Kunming-Montreal Global Biodiversity Framework. And it also sets global goals and targets for protecting nature over the coming decades.
2: And I think the biggest challenge, I remember that, you know, after COP15, when we finally have the Kunming and Montreal declaration, and I talked to a lot of scientists, they start to hailing that finally we are seeing a concrete target.
3: Oh, really?
2: That everybody can know where our goal is.
3: Mm-hmm.
2: And then for the next COP meeting, COP16, if I remember correctly, was held in Cali. I think it was in Colombia or in Latin American country, and they're talking about implementation. And one of the key challenge for implementation is that to achieve that 30-30 target, even for the ocean alone, requires a lot of resources.
1: Mm.
2: For example, even for achieving the 30-30 target for the ocean alone requires nearly $16 billion annually.
3: Wow.
2: And yet, the current global spending is just a little over $1 billion. So
1: that's not close either.
2: Yes, and so that's why when we're talking about, yes, we finally start to have a target, to how exactly can we relocate our resources, $16 billion. I mean, especially for a lot of least developed countries or developing countries, that's there is no place for them to collect and accumulate this kind of resources. And that is why when I spoke to some of the scientists, they start to look at China's approaches, is that not only we are talking about conservation of marine ecosystems, about the environment in the ocean, but also how to have local communities can continue to make use of this ocean, the waters, and the resources in these waters. We talked about the profound fishery resources, for instance, the oceans hold, and how to have, for example, sustainable fishing industries. And I think that is one of the key dialogues when it comes to the future of marine ecosystem conservation.
1: Mm.
2: And another approach is quite unique is China's marine ecological red line system. This one can also be, I think, inspirational for other countries as well, is that this system basically mandates a spatial areas where development is strictly restricted to safeguard critical habitats and endangered species. But then they also have other areas where they can allow different levels of development. So when we come to human activities, you know precisely what kind of things you can do here.
3: Mm-hmm.
2: I remember when I visited one of the mangroves protected areas in Quanzhou, they told me that this area is the core protected area, meaning limited human activities are allowed. Even walking in or shipping in is strictly prohibited.
1: Mm.
2: But when it comes to local community, they still have fisheries. They still have farmers raising oysters on the bay. They are allowed to raise their oysters on the outside areas, which is continue to be protected areas. For example, industrial activities will not be allowed in these places. But fishermen can, carry on their daily activities in these waters. And when it comes to larger scales, for example, building wind farms or large-scale fishing or shipping, there are other areas, more outsider, further away areas where, finally this kind of development can take place.
1: So then in China, they're dealing with what they call the paper park problem. There was a 2025 report that was commissioned by the Bloomberg Ocean Fund, and it revealed a pretty troubling gap. And that gap is about the percentage of the ocean that's designated as protected. Now, that's over around 8% somewhere. But of that 8%, only roughly 3% or under 3% has been assessed as effectively protected, meaning it has the active management and staffing and enforcement to deliver real conservation outcomes. Because the distinction is quite critical. An area on a map doesn't stop illegal fishing or seabed mining or what have you, or pollution, unless there's a government or a community that's willing and able to police it. The paper park means, okay, you can say whatever you want on paper,
2: mm-hmm.
1: but if you're not doing anything about it to make sure that you're protecting it the way that it's supposed to be protected,
2: mm-hmm.
1: well, then it's almost a complete waste of time. And there's a large gap there. Over 8% of the ocean is designated as protected. Less than 3% is effectively protected. That's about a 5% difference, and that's 5% too much. I want to come back to China in just a few minutes, but there are other problems that the ocean is dealing with. One of them is pollution and debris.
3: Yeah, sadly, pollution has reached extreme levels when we're looking at how the marine ecosystem has been polluted, with over 17 million metric tons of waste clogging the ocean in 2021, which is a figure expected to double or triple by 2040. And among them, plastic is identified as the most harmful pollutant, with an estimated 5 to 12 million metric tons entering the ocean every year.
1: That's a staggering number.
3: Indeed. And there's also the single-use items that's dominating ocean waste, plastic playing a big role in that too, as approximately 89% of the plastic litter found on the seafloor consists of items like plastic bags. And we see the economic cost for that is also staggering for just dealing with pollution because of that. It totals roughly $13 billion U.S. dollars annually due to cleanup costs and financial losses in fishery and other industries. And we see in practice, the image is often quite unbearing to see when you see in documentaries.
1: Oh, it's heartbreaking.
3: Of how plastics are tangled up on the sea turtle's neck, or how marine life are mistakenly eating up those kind of plastic bags floating. They just simply mistake it for jellyfish. Right?
2: Yeah. And also, I think I saw some documentaries about a big chunk of accumulated plastic bags, straws, or other single-used plastic items sort of floating on the ocean, like an island, a white island. And other things like more invisible to the human eyes, like the microplastics.
1: The fish are eating those.
2: Mm. Yeah, and also it's somehow recycled back to the human body. And one study from 2020 estimated there are 14 million metric tons of macroplastics sitting on the ocean floor. And there are scientists thinking about possible solutions. For example, a team from Wuhan University, they recently developed a biodegradable sponge made from squid bones and cotton materials.
1: We talked about that on Roundtable, I think. It was about maybe a year or so ago.
2: Yeah, yeah. They basically tested the sponge in four different water samples, like irrigation water, pond water, lake water, and sea water, and found it can remove 99.9% of microplastics with this kind of biodegradable sponge. So scientists are thinking about, you know, how to make sure that we can filter these pollutants away from our ecosystem. Mm. But on top of that, that it should be built on, first of all, we are reducing the use of these kind of items.
1: The list of problems with our oceans right now is quite long, and I feel like we could spend a couple of hours diving deep into each of those issues. But rather than do that, I'd like to come back to China and learn what the country is doing to protect its own waters.
3: Well, yeah, when we talk about China, it has significantly expanded its marine ecological protection efforts over the past decades and has achieved some major progress as well. On the legal front, nationally, China recently revised its Marine Environmental Protection Law 2023, and it adds 27 new articles. This would update law codifies and also this land-sea coordination and see that as a core principle and introduces stricter penalties for marine littering and illegal sewage discharge. That's to protect the general quality and ecosystem for our marine environment. And other supporting laws include the Wetland Protection Law inside China and the Coast Guard Law, which clarify enforcement powers in the meantime. And when we're looking at the local examples, there's one that's very promising and very encouraging to see too, that's located in Hainan province, where they issued regulations for coral reef protection. While in Xiamen, I think that's in the South China's Fujian province, and they also established rules for the Chinese white dolphin habitat. So these local laws, they have been helping in protecting the white dolphin population in Xiamen, and it grew, the number of the animal grew from 60 in the 1990s to nearly 80 today. So I looked up a little bit on why the white dolphins are so special, because, well, apparently

0: Its full name is Indo-Pacific humpback dolphin, a coastal dolphin species found in the waters of southern China and Southeast Asia too. And what's so unique about them is that the adults of these dolphins, they are famous for their pink or white appearances, which looks so cute, of course, and also come from a kind of skin pigmentation that's so rare. But for these dolphins, they are very hard for breeding because their reproductive process is very slow, and it requires very high quality of water body in order for the younger calves to grow. And also these calves are very they have strong attachment to their mom too, so you gotta make the whole ecosystem qualified to a high standard enough kind of environment for them to thrive. And that's where we're heading, because Xiamen, they're establishing the Xiamen Chinese White Dolphin Natural Reserve, which is one of China's earliest marine protected areas dedicated to this species. And there are also all kinds of authorities introducing habitat protection rules, restriction on damaging coastal development, and monitoring programs to protect them.
1: One of the things they're doing here in the country that I like very much is called the Blue Cycle Circular Economy. And actually, the model won awards, or at least one award. And what it does is it uses big data and blockchain, and it tracks the entire life cycle of marine plastic waste. So in this model, fishermen are incentivized to collect plastic debris. And then what happens after that is it's processed into high-value products, things like, silk scarves is on the list. Mm. So I didn't know that was even possible, silk scarves being made from recycled plastic bottles, but it is. And then those are sold to global brands. And so that model created this kind of win-win strategy for ecological protection and local economic prosperity and silk scarf lovers.
2: Yeah, and also there are a lot of actually campaigns, initiatives taking place in China. I think not very recently, I actually visited multiple protection areas along the coast of Fujian and Guangdong since last year, actually.
1: Is that mangrove area?
2: Yeah, yeah. Mm. That's how I started my love for mangrove forests, as somebody grew up in the inland area.
1: Right.
0: Why is mangrove so important to protecting marine and ecosystems?
2: For first of all, you know, mangroves, they're basically trees or rainforests grow in waters.
0: Right.
2: It's sort of the buffer zone between oceans and our land. So that's why, first of all, mangroves, often called the coast guards or the wave breaking pioneers. Mm. So when I spoke to one of the scientists in Shenzhen, they are also very famously known for their mangroves, is that a 50-meter wide mangrove belt can reduce waves of 3 to 5 meters to just 0.5 meters. So in weathers like typhoons and tsunamis.
1: Protects the land.
2: Yes, these mangroves can buffer away a lot of these huge waves to protect human habitats, protect our cities and local communities. And on top of that, is that a lot of species live and depend on mangroves. For instance, small crabs, little fisheries, and also when it comes to birds, for instance, I think when we visited not only the mangroves in Shenzhen, but also the one in Xiamen is also very known for their mangroves, is that they have a lot of migratory birds who are flying, for instance, from Australia all the way to northern China, even Russia.
1: It's a pit stop.
2: Yeah, and they need kind of a fuel station, and they need a recharge station right along the coast, southern coast of China, to feed themselves, to take a little break. Because, you know, for a bird that's flying from Australia to northern China, even Russia, their weight can reduce by over around half their body weight when they reach cities like Shenzhen.
0: Even when you take an airplane and travel that fast, it's going to take 8 hours right?
2: They're in desperate need of eat something along the way, and mangroves are the place. First of all, they can take a rest, and then they can find food in these kind of areas. And that is how important mangroves is. But also, mangroves are also very sensitive when it comes to pollution, human activities, and that's why we are also seeing a lot of shrinkage when it comes to the areas of these mangroves. And that's how a lot of cities like Shenzhen and Xiamen, and also I think internationally for countries like Indonesia, they play

0: sustainable fishing and ecosystems and how they work and things like that, which is great. It's just great. But what can we do to participate on a regular basis to make sure that June 8th isn't the only day that we're talking about this?
1: Well, one very simple action that's really going to help so much is for each and every one of us to start with one single bottle of water or whatever drink you're holding right now, and really take it seriously when you get one of those bottles. And even if you're not thinking about where this bottle end up eventually after you toss it away, think about how many microplastic it contains in each bottle of water that you're consuming on a daily basis. So that's a good start. That's something everybody is kind of need or is in contact with on a daily basis. And then also people can support sustainable seafood choices too. That's to participate in beach cleanup campaigns and pay greater attention to environmental practices while traveling in coastal areas. It's not just for people live nearby coastal areas, but for everybody.
2: And also raising your awareness, get yourself educated. Yeah. I think also on June the 8th is China's National Ocean Awareness Day. So getting to know the oceans or the environment, the ecosystem, the marine life in these waters is not something should only, you know, people living in a coastal city know. For those of us living inland, we may have very limited access to a beach or to some leisure time by the sea, but it will still help to get ourselves educated about, you know, the cute fish swimming in the waters and what they need and what to protect them.
0: Yeah, I like what they do in Qingdao too. That's in that's Shandong province.
1: Yeah, on the eastern side.
0: Yeah, along the ocean, right? What they're doing there is a really worthwhile program for the kids. 663 primary schools, 287 middle schools in the city. They now offer ocean education courses.
1: Ooh.
0: Yeah, really cool, right? And then they have those courses, and then they have annual events like the Ocean Festival or marine knowledge competitions, things like that, ocean-themed school programs, which is really great because it makes it, if you incorporate. And Qingdao is an oceanside town, right? So maybe it's a little easier for the kids for them to make sense as to why it might be in their education program. But still, if you can incorporate that into the education system, then the ocean becomes something that's on the mind of young people, meaning the future adults of our planet, and not just a place where you go and have fun during summer vacation, if you know what I mean.
2: Yeah.
0: I feel like on World Oceans Day, this day, June 8th, we could have spent an entire show on so many of the different topics that we touched upon today, but at least we got a taste of the reminder that should be on our minds, especially today, that we have to take care of our oceans, we have to take care of our planet. We live in a shared apartment. I use that expression all the time. And that means we're roommates with those fish that live in there as well. You're listening to Roundtable. I'm Steve, today with Feifei and Yushan. Stay with us. A lot is coming up.
3: As you sip your morning coffee, we transport you from the sea of tulips in the countryside to the exciting moments of table tennis worlds.
4: France 3-0 to win the men's team title at table tennis.
3: As you commute in the hustle and bustle of rush hour traffic, we guide you to navigate from intricacies of global markets,
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3: the El Nino-triggered fires.
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3: 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I'm Steve Hatherley, today with Feifei and Yushan. 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Every year around this time in China, an entire country seems to hold its breath. Traffic patterns change. Construction sites will go quiet. Parents become part-time logistics coordinators. The police officers, the taxi drivers, and even the tech companies suddenly find themselves connected by one shared mission. At the center of it all are millions of young people carrying pencils, admission tickets, and perhaps a few butterflies in their stomach. The Gaokao is often described as an exam, but I'm thinking anyone who has experienced it knows it is much more than just a test. It's a national event, it's a rite of passage, and for many families, one of the most memorable moments in a young person's life. But here we are, in 2026. We're in an age of artificial intelligence and smart devices and rapidly changing educational expectations. So, how is the Gaokao evolving alongside society? I'm curious to know. I want to start with this, Yushan and Feifei, because you've both taken the Gaokao.
4: Mm-hmm.
3: Is it as pressure-packed as we see the stories on the internet say it is?
5: Oh, yeah. Well,
4: I think that's one element of this exam. No matter what kind of technology has been developed, what kind of systems been changed, this remained unchanged on some level.
5: Yeah, it's like Spring Festival celebrated vice versa on the different side. It's a life learning experience, not only for the kids taking part, but also for the entire family who cares for them. Yeah, it's like for the parents, it's also pressuring, but it's also a good chance for them to learn more about their kids, how they're striving their own path, navigating their own path in this very special time of their life.
3: Often ranked, if you search the most difficult exams in the world,
5: yeah,
3: through various media outlets, you will often find the Gaokao ranked number one.
4: Really?
3: Yeah.
4: As somebody who's taken Gaokao before, I wouldn't say it's the most difficult exam, but it requires a lot of strategies when it comes to how you plan out your time.
3: Oh, interesting. Okay, well, let's get into that in a few minutes, but let's start with the 2026 developments about this year's Gaokao.
5: Yeah, this year the scale has a little bit of shifting, because for the 2026 National College Entrance Exam, or Gaokao as we've been referring to it this whole time, a total of 12.9 million candidates have registered, which is a slight decrease from the 13.35 million applicants recorded from last year. And the exams are scheduled to begin on Sunday, June the 7th, and while they typically conclude on June the 9th, sometimes the duration varies by province, with some regions extending it to 3 or even 4 days.
3: Depends on where you are. So usually it's June 7th, June 8th, June 9th, and it might go to the 10th depending on where you are.
5: Yeah. I think over a decade ago, it used to be 2 days, but now the time schedule is more or less loosened so that the students can just focus on one exam per day, or like vice versa for different regions. And one significant development this year would be the specific targeting on smart glasses and AI tools.
3: Mm-hmm.
5: And that is to crack down on high-tech cheating, of course.
3: Yeah, right.
5: So yeah, nowadays carrying a mobile phone, smartwatch, or smart glasses into the exam hall, even if you're not using it or intended of

0: using it at all is officially classified as a cheating and results in the invalidation of all scores.
1: Yeah, and more to that, a lot of Chinese AI platforms like Doubao, like Yuanbao, DeepSeek, are also restricting or suspending features like Snap and Solve. Mm. For example, my daughter uses all the time.
2: Take a picture.
1: Yeah, take a photo of the question that she has.
2: Get the answer.
1: Yeah, some of the functions will be suspended, especially during the exam hours. Or some of my friends told me during the exam hours, it's not that you can't use them for the recent 3 days. It's just during the exam hours, functions like translation, you know, you type into English sentence, ask the AI chatbot to translate for you, will also be restricted or suspended just to prevent, to maintain the fairness of the exam.
2: Yeah, it's called the 2026 Gaokao Guarding Action Plan. And it made 12.9 million Chinese students say, oh man. all right, so a little bit more about the Gaokao itself. Maybe if you're not familiar with it, it's the standardized college entrance exam. It's a critical turning point in the young student's future. Traditionally followed maybe an arts or science track, most provinces now have transitioned to the new Gaokao system to offer more flexibility. What does that new Gaokao system mean?
0: Well, nowadays, the student scores will largely determine whether they can attend university, which institutions will accept them, and consequently, what careers await them on that path. And but nowadays, we tend to follow a 3+1+2 model. So let's break it down. So the 3 represents mandatory subjects that these students need to take, and there's no escape in Gaokao. That would be the majors of Chinese, mathematics, and a foreign language, usually English.
2: Okay, so those are, you're taking those no matter what?
0: Yes. Mm-hmm. And then the plus one refers to a choice between either physics or history.
2: History. Oh, sorry, my brain just answered.
0: Me too, to be honest. And then on top of that, the plus two allows students to select 2 additional subjects from chemistry, biology, geography, and politics.
2: Feifei, what are you choosing there among those 4?
1: Well, of course, history. You know, when I was taking Gaokao, we don't have this 3+1+2 model. Yeah, it's more of the old STEM or human science or social science sector. Yeah. Basically, you are either starting in physics, chemistry, and biology, or you're turning your subjects to history. I think it's called ethics and laws now, or in the old term, it's called politics. Mm-hmm. But it's more than politics, more about some basic knowledge about economy, some psychology, some laws, and
0: social sciences.
1: Yeah, so now it's called ethics and laws. Mm-hmm. And the other one is geography. So you have to choose either STEM or this 3. But now I think students have more flexibility when it comes to, if you pick history, for instance, doesn't mean you have to give up on chemistry, which I really hate to do that because I'm so good at chemistry and biology. It's just I am really, really not good at physics. Mm. I have to give it up.
0: Yeah, back then I was facing the same choice, whether it's like sciences or humanities. Choice was like forced on all of the students back then when I was in high school. But I was persuaded to choose sciences because somebody back in the family told me that if you choose sciences, you're going to be the student that hits the highest scores in English while learning sciences subjects with the rest of the students. So you have that English advantage. I was like, okay, but then physics killed me.
2: Killed me. What about the other subjects, Grandpa? Yeah.
0: Exactly. So, and before the show, Feifei and I, we were chatting about all the possibilities of where these may lead to for nowadays students. So apparently it's like playing chess rather than just taking an exam. Instead of just thinking about what majors I'm preparing for, we're actually paving a future path in the design of which one of these subjects we're choosing to take.
2: Yeah, and I was going to ask that question. It's like if you go to a restaurant and the restaurant has a 6-page

0: menu that offers Chinese cuisine and international cuisine and spicy food and non-spicy food and healthy food and unhealthy food, you might sit there for 45 minutes trying to make the right decision.
1: Right.
0: Whereas if you go to a hot pot restaurant, you know you are getting hot pot. My point here is flexibility seems like a positive thing.
1: Mm-hmm.
0: But I wonder if that somehow adds more stress for the students. More choice equals more stress.
1: I think, yeah, it definitely, especially for parents. I think in the old days when I was a high schooler, my parents don't have to worry about what kind of subjects she need to study.
2: Mm-hmm.
1: You have only two choices. It's either this or that. But now I think for parents, you need to think strategically about, for
0: example.
1: And this
0: is what you wanted to say before, right?
1: Yeah, if I'm interested as a student, I'm interested in history. And what about the other two subjects that I'm going to take? And what kind of future will these choices lead to me, especially in my university choices?
0: Mm-hmm. Right, because let's go back to our choices here. Chinese, you're doing it no matter what. Math, you're doing it no matter what. Foreign language,
1: most time English.
0: Pick one, but it's common, I guess, for students to choose English.
1: Yeah.
0: Then you're going either physics or history.
1: Mm-hmm.
0: You've got that choice. And then the final four, chemistry, biology, geography, politics, pick two.
1: Yeah.
0: Okay.
1: Yeah. And that is leading to you need, first of all, also look at the university majors that are offered, for instance, right now.
0: Teacher, question. Have I studied all of these subjects, or have I pre-selected these subjects before my school year has begun? What I mean is, I'm choosing from physics or history.
1: Mm-hmm.
0: Have I studied both physics and history?
1: Yeah,
2: totally.
0: Oh, and then I'm choosing two from chemistry, biology, geography, and politics. Have I studied all of those things?
1: Yeah. Yes.
0: Okay.
1: It's just you have to put different emphasis on the ones that you choose.
2: Especially at the last year of high school.
1: Yeah.
0: Understood. Yeah. Okay, mm-hmm. So back to the strategy then. How do you build a strategy around these choices? Looking at the university
1: Yeah,
0: programs?
1: Yeah. For instance, we were just chatting with Yushan today that like we have a lot of new majors right now at universities. For example, if I want to get enrolled, for instance, artificial intelligence education, and as a parent, for a first year in the high school, I probably need to start to think, if my child want to get enrolled in university to study artificial intelligence education, then I probably first of all need to learn something about physics so that I can know how AI works. But when it comes to education, I probably also need my children to have some knowledge about politics, meaning
2: right.
1: ethics and laws, because that's also important in education. So you see, Steve, if I didn't choose this combination of physics and politics, then maybe if I choose, for instance, physics and chemistry and biology, then when my kid is trying to study education, AI education, that can be very challenging if he or she doesn't have any background knowledge about politics.
0: Mm.
2: And even though the kids hit a very high score on the subjects that he or she chooses, in terms of what major the student is applying, the school or the major directors also have their concerns on, okay, this kid only chooses humanities subjects. And
1: now he wants to study AI?
2: Our academy is about AI. So why do I choose this person instead of others?
0: This student has chosen history and geography and politics.
2: Exactly.
0: They've completely ignored physics and chemistry and biology.
2: That's not what we're training for our kids to learn AI.
1: And so that's why I think we have this 3+1+2 model, is that to link the high school education with the higher education in universities and colleges, where especially when we're talking about interdisciplinary majors, that requires that you have knowledge about both physics and politics or geography. So it's not as simple as the two choices that we were offered when we were high schoolers, that you have to give up. Like me, I have to give up biology that I love so much because I'm not really good at physics.
0: Mm.
2: You see, that's how I see there's been so much upgrade in terms of how Gaokao is planned out these days. Like I mentioned earlier, it's like a chess playing mechanism. You plan ahead instead of just focusing solely on what's at stake, the subjects, the exams. How many model tests shall I do in order to qualify, to memorize everything? But now the whole system of the exam prioritizes critical thinking, problem solving abilities, and the ability of just the application of the knowledge that you learn to real world scenarios, and how that all is relevant to the future career you're selecting for yourself.
0: This is taken very seriously by communities as well. There's a dedicated emergency response service. It's the 12345 government service hotline, which is a critical lifeline for students and parents that's active during the exam period. So different regions around the country, like Inner Mongolia, where Feifei is from, have established dedicated Gaokao service desks. So those desks handle emergency situations, like if you lost your ID card or your admission ticket meaning getting you into the exam.
2: Yeah.
0: If there's bad traffic and you're stuck, they'll help you out. If there are noise complaints, they'll help you out there. That's one of the measures taken. Another one is construction bans. They will shut down construction sites. So this is a noise-related issue.
1: Mm-hmm. Yeah, so various cities also have very strict mandates when it comes to create a quiet environment for students to rest and test. For instance, I think this afternoon, Beijing will have its English exam, which will include a listening part, meaning they'll play some recordings of English dialogues and the students fill out the questionnaires. And that means for construction sites, not only construction sites, also for commuters, you're not supposed to honk in streets, especially around the exam areas. So that is one of the bans for cities like Tongling, Changzhou, Yangzhou, and so on and so forth. They also banned all construction works, trash transportations, building demolished near exam venues and students' residential areas during specific hours, meaning exam hours or the hours that they're supposed to sleep and take a rest.
0: I've heard of that type of measure before. What I haven't heard is hotels stabilizing their prices for their rooms.
1: Yeah, I remembered that because a lot of exam venues are sort of designated, and doesn't mean that as a student myself, doesn't mean that I'm going to take that exam just next to my home.
0: Mm.
1: Sometimes you need to travel a certain distance.
2: Mm-hmm.
1: And I think when I was taking one of the exams, one of my classmates, her mother actually booked her a hotel room, first of all, to ensure that she can, you know, it's a walking distance from that exam venue to avoid being late.
0: Yeah, because if a student wakes up in the morning and the traffic is super, super bad, your anxiety is going to go through the roof. You call the 12345 government emergency hotline, but they've taken 100 other calls and you have to wait. Then that's going to put you in the wrong frame of mind. Getting a hotel room next to the test center can alleviate all of those worries. The problem is everybody wants to do that, and then hotels might up their prices because they know of the increased demand, but they're not doing that. They're not increasing their prices in some different locations, which is fair.
2: Yeah, indeed. And this is really a goodie, but an oldie. I think 10 years ago, this was already practiced, but only regionally. But now we see a more wide application of this kind of encouragement for the students and in some way for the hotels, too. Back then, the hotel that I lived right next door to the school I was participating for the exam, they even offer you like free fruit plates or encouragement meal sets as a way of encouraging you. And also the staff will come to your room and provide you all the things that they're gifting you while saying, yeah, good luck, and yeah, you'll be all right, stuff like that. I didn't really care that much back then because I was so focused on the exam itself. But looking back, these are all the kind of incentives and policies that were benefiting and encouraging the kids.
0: As Gaokao veterans, I've got nothing to say, right? I mean, I took my high school exams in Canada. We don't have a Gaokao in Canada, if you're curious. We have an exam period.

0: or at least that's the way it was when I was there. So that might be stretched over a week or maybe even a couple of weeks. Oh. So you might have your history exam on a Monday, but you might not have your next exam, maybe math, until Thursday. Oh. So you might have Tuesday and Wednesday off. And I think the way they design it, or the reason they design it like that, is so that you can have time between exams to prepare for the next one. And I think there are arguments for and arguments against, but it's a bit of a different system. So I don't have any advice on the Gaokao, but both of you do. So what would you say, Fei Fei, to the students who may be listening to your advice today?
1: When I was taking Gaokao, it was a double digit numbers of years ago. I think Gaokao, first of all, is a very important event of your everybody's life, basically, especially here in China. But it's also a time of self, getting to know yourself. I think when you have a period of your life so dedicated to one task, you know more about how to manage your life afterwards, like in specific details like time management, mm-hmm. like managing your own expectations, managing your own the handling of different levels of stress psychologically. And I think that's more precious when it comes to only the knowledge linked to the exam itself, but also it's not the end of the day of, you know, it's not the one set for all, chance for your life. You always get new opportunities.
0: Speaking of time management.
1: Yeah.
0: We have to. Fei Fei stole all your advice time, Yushan. Don't blame me. We got to say goodbye. Thanks for listening to Roundtable today. I'm Steve. Come back again next time.
2: 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Want to know how they beat the odds and made a difference? Footprints brings you the true life stories of their journeys.
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1: Examining the events that impact and shape China and the rest of the world. 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
2: Shane Bigham, with you on this Monday, June 8th, 2026. You're listening to the Beijing Hour, coming to you live from the Chinese capital. On today's program, the leaders of China and the DPRK have held talks in Pyongyang as Xi Jinping begins a state visit. A strong earthquake in the southern Philippines has left at least 19 people dead and triggered tsunami warnings. And China's annual college entrance exams, known as the Gaokao, are now underway across the country. In business, China's released a new plan for urban renewal. In sports, first-time winners have lifted the men's and women's singles trophies at the French Open. In culture and entertainment, global scholars are gathering in Athens to discuss lessons from classical civilizations. And now the day's top stories. General Secretary Xi Jinping of the Communist Party of China's Central Committee, also the Chinese president, is in Pyongyang for a state visit to the Democratic People's Republic of Korea. He's held talks with Kim Jong-un, General Secretary of the Workers' Party of Korea and President of State Affairs of the DPRK. Kim and his wife, Ri Sol-ju, welcomed President Xi and his wife, Peng Liyuan, at the airport on Monday. Kim also held a grand welcome ceremony for Xi Jinping at Kim Il-sung Square in Pyongyang. Xi Jinping said he looks forward to talks on advancing bilateral ties with Kim Jong-un. In a signed article published by the official newspaper of the DPRK, he described the two countries as friendly socialist neighbors who stand by each other and share a common future. President Xi said China stands ready to work with the DPRK to advance bilateral ties from a strategic perspective and achieve greater development of the relationship. He said it's important to deepen strategic communication, carry forward the tradition of high-level exchanges, and take the 65th anniversary of the China-DPRK Treaty of Friendship, Cooperation, and Mutual Assistance as an opportunity to strengthen exchanges. He also called for mutual learning to promote the development of the two countries' socialist causes. He said both sides should support each other in pursuing development paths suited for their national conditions and deepen exchanges on governance. President Xi also urged the two countries to expand cooperation, better align development strategies, and enhance people-to-people exchanges to deliver greater benefits to their peoples and carry forward the traditional friendship. He further called for closer coordination in multilateral affairs, opposition to hegemonism and power politics, and joint efforts to uphold the international system with the UN at its core, as well as international fairness and justice. President Xi also said that China is willing to work with the DPRK to make greater contributions to regional and global peace, stability, and prosperity. Coming up, a strong earthquake in the southern Philippines has killed several people.
3: 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Uncover critical issues such as the Masai Mara's disrupted wildebeest migration and the drop in the Panama Canal's water levels. Delve into solutions for a sustainable future. 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
2: At 4 minutes past the hour, authorities say a magnitude 7.8 earthquake has left at least 19 people dead and over 130 injured in the southern Philippines as of Monday. Officials say further validation of the fatalities is underway. The earthquake struck at a depth of 33 kilometers and triggered waves of up to 1.4 meters. There are reports of buildings collapsing and power outages. Authorities urge residents to move to higher ground. Meantime, Indonesia has lifted its tsunami warning hours after ordering evacuations of its coastal areas threatened by waves following the quake in the Philippines. Iran's Islamic Revolutionary Guard Corps says it struck Israeli air bases in response to Israel's latest attacks on Iran. Israel says it activated its air defense systems to intercept a second wave of Iranian missiles. Earlier, Iran fired a first wave of missiles at Israeli targets in retaliation for an attack on Beirut's southern suburbs. Israel says its air force has hit military targets in western and central Iran. Iran's warned of crushing blows to Israel if it expands its strikes or responds to Iran's actions. Israel retaliated despite U.S. President Donald Trump reportedly saying he'll tell Israeli Prime Minister Benjamin Netanyahu not to strike back. And Trump also said Netanyahu has no choice but to accept any agreement reached between the U.S. and Iran, and that he calls all the shots. The Iranian attacks on Israel were the first since a ceasefire was reached in April. As Jonathan Regev reports, sirens are sounding across Israel amid the exchange of attacks with Iran.
4: Sirens are sounding in various parts of Israel, mostly in the eastern parts of the country. This is due to missiles from Iran. So first, direct response from Iran due to the missiles that were fired from Israel earlier on. There was another siren, including here in the Tel Aviv area. They were due to a missile that was fired from Yemen. As we speak, regarding the Israeli attacks, various Israeli strikes in different parts of Iran, not yet clear exactly what were the targets, whether they were military targets, infrastructure, maybe both, but the war is on, and we could now clearly hear explosions in the sky above us. The interceptions, even if they're far, they could be heard very well here where I am. And even before these attacks, even before the Israeli strikes, the IDF spokesperson spoke about this next stage, another war that the country is entering to. Let's listen.
5: The IDF will continue to operate throughout Lebanon and will intensify its actions against the Hezbollah terrorist organization.
4: So very large explosions I hear in the air. I'm looking back and even seeing a little bit in the distance. We have seen interceptions. We are hearing them. If there was any hope that that missile from Yemen was the last response from Iran, clearly not happening. Missiles fired from Iran just in the past 5 minutes. Many countries in Israel experiencing sirens and interceptions.
2: That was Jonathan Regev reporting. June 7th marked the 100 days since the start of the U.S.-Israeli war against Iran. An Iranian foreign ministry spokesperson has highlighted Washington's constantly shifting positions and contradictory statements in negotiations. As Melba Gay says, Iran has continued to communicate and is ready to respond to any attack.
6: The main problem of negotiating with this administration is that you have to face so many changing positions, moving the goalposts, different statements, contradictory remarks by different officials. So it makes the whole process very cumbersome, very unstable, and very uncertain. So the exchange of communication still are ongoing.
2: Well, he also urged Washington to respect Tehran's rights.
6: I can tell you there are quite a number of sticky points. But the main issue is that the Americans must understand that they have to recognize Iran's rights. We don't want any concession, by the way. They simply must stop their sanctions. They have to learn not to talk to Iranians like the way they have been used to. We are resolute in defending our national security and national interest. We have shown that we are not going to simply watch their violation of the ceasefire and their violation of our sovereignty and national security. So our armed forces are steadfast, are resolute to respond to any attacks with all force.
2: U.S. forces say they've once again intercepted Iranian drones near the Strait of Hormuz. Karina Mitchell has more from New York.
7: As the Iran conflict reaches a grim milestone, there are fresh signs of strain on an already fragile ceasefire. A day after U.S. military forces intercepted four Iranian drones targeting the Strait of Hormuz and launched strikes on radar installations inside Iran, a fresh flashpoint. The U.S. saying its forces overnight shot down two Iranian attack drones threatening the vital maritime route. A conflict that began 100 days ago when U.S. and Israeli strikes targeted Iranian military and nuclear infrastructure. In retaliation, Iran essentially blocked passage through the Strait of Hormuz, a key energy choke point accounting for about 20% of the world's petroleum shipments, and has targeted nearby Gulf nations, including most recently launching missiles and drones towards Kuwait and Bahrain, most of which the country said were intercepted. A fragile ceasefire announced in April has largely failed to produce a broader peace agreement. Though indirect negotiations are ongoing, both sides remain far apart. Tehran is demanding billions of dollars in frozen assets be released and the capability to pursue nuclear technology for peaceful purposes.
6: What we want is our rights under NPT as far as nuclear issue is concerned. And at the same time, when they're talking about our blocked assets, they're not going to give us any concession. They simply must stop their sanctions.
7: The U.S. has said it wants to prevent Iran from ever having a nuclear weapon, and the U.S. Treasury Department is reportedly weighing using Iranian assets to help Gulf allies recover losses sustained by the ongoing conflict. U.S. President Donald Trump vowing the war will not go on indefinitely, and Iran's enriched uranium will be confiscated, and a U.S. blockade in place is working.
8: The blockade is the most powerful thing. I think the blockade maybe has more impact than the bombing has. But the blockade that we have, the naval blockade, is incredible. Not one ship has gotten through unless we wanted it to. And people respect it a lot.
7: The U.S., slow to win support for allies in the war, now lobbying the board of directors of the International Atomic Energy Agency to back a draft resolution ordering Iran to let the agency know the state of Iran's bombed nuclear sites and its enriched uranium. The ceasefire becoming more precarious as a U.S. truce between Israel and Lebanon being bludgeoned, with Israel carrying out fresh strikes on Beirut over the weekend, saying it was responding to attacks by Hezbollah militants. Both sides suffered casualties, including a senior Lebanese military commander. For now, diplomatic efforts continue, with Pakistan emerging as a linchpin in mediation talks, a key Pakistani official arriving in Tehran this weekend to deliver a letter to Iran's supreme leader to try to push forward talks in a conflict that is showing no marked signs of an off-ramp.
2: That was Karina Mitchell reporting. Surging fuel prices continue to pose challenges for airlines around the world. The International Air Transport Association previously forecast that the aviation industry would achieve a record net profit of $41 billion U.S. dollars this year. But aviation industry analysts say the international organization will now lower that forecast. A Brazilian airline, Azul, says it's preparing to cut more flights to cope with higher jet fuel prices. Air New Zealand says it has no choice but to significantly raise ticket prices in response. Professor Steve Hanke with Johns Hopkins University says the driving force behind rising fuel costs is the misjudgment by the U.S. and Israel, which has disrupted traffic in the Strait of Hormuz.
9: Where were we before the United States and Israel attacked and waged war against Iran? We had the Strait of Hormuz was open. Nothing was bottled up. We didn't have all these negative price consequences associated with shutting down the strait. And let's get the causal relationship here. The causal relationship, who shut the strait down? The United States and Israel shut it down. They were the ones that engaged in a war of choice against Iran. And it turns out they miscalculated tremendously and didn't realize that the Iranians could, in fact, control the strait, which they're doing.
2: He also says Washington's embracing militarism.
9: There are two ways to run a country badly. One is with incompetence, and two is with the embrace of ill-founded and misguided policies. We've moved towards protectionism, interventionism, and militarism, all of those things. And militarism is blatantly a complete waste of money. Name one case where militarism ever did anything positive for an economy.
2: That was Professor Steve Hanke at Johns Hopkins University. Iraq has temporarily closed its airspace and suspended air navigation after Iran launched rockets towards Israel. Iraq's airspace will remain closed for 72 hours. Syria has also closed its airspace for at least 12 hours. The Iraqi Shiite militia group Kataib Hezbollah has threatened to attack U.S. military facilities in Iraq and the region if Washington joins Israeli attacks against Iran. The group's statement issued from Baghdad raises concerns of a potential widening of the conflict. Israeli authorities have announced the closure of several crossings into Gaza. A government agency under Israel's defense ministry says it's in response to Iranian missile attacks on Israel. On Sunday, two separate Israeli strikes in Gaza killed at least 9 people and wounded 20 others. One strike hit a police station near a tent sheltering displaced families in southern Gaza. Israel claims the police post was a Hamas command center. The second strike hit a vehicle in the middle of Gaza City. The attacks come as mediators have begun new efforts to salvage a U.S.-brokered ceasefire deal. France says it'll host an international meeting in Paris to push for a two-state solution to the Israeli-Palestinian conflict. French Foreign Minister Jean-Noël Barrot.
10: France has a historical friendship with the Israeli people. However, we have deep differences and radical disagreements with the current Israeli government. That being said, we believe that only the two-state solution can bring peace and stability to the Middle East and for these two peoples.
2: Barrow said he'll welcome hundreds of Israeli and Palestinian activists who work daily for that goal. And he added that Paris has invited Israel and the Palestinian Authority to the meeting, but he does not expect any Israeli ministers to attend. Barrow also said Israel's E1 settlement project, which includes around 3,500 housing units, poses a significant threat to the two-state solution because it would divide the West Bank in two. Coming up, China's annual college entrance exams are now underway.
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2: 17 past the hour. On Monday marks the second day of China's college entrance exam, also known as the Gaokao. Course subject tests will wrap up on Monday as some regions prepare to hold elective subject exams over the next 2 days. This year, 29 provinces have implemented reforms for the exam. Xizang and Xinjiang are in their final year before they adopt the new system. Heavy rain hit some areas on the first day of the exam, including Chongqing and Guizhou. Local authorities acted swiftly to manage traffic, drain flooded streets, and stock up on emergency supplies. The Ministry of Education has ordered regional governments to form rapid response task forces, strengthen 24-hour emergency duty coverage, and effectively handle any contingencies. Gaokao scores directly determine access to universities across China. Admissions to prestigious institutions opens doors for career opportunities. The Ministry of Education estimates around 12.7 million students will graduate college this year, and that's a rise of 480,000 from last year. The ministry has been working with local authorities and higher education institutions to raise the quality and scale of employment for college graduates. The campaign includes measures such as supporting entrepreneurship, further integrating industries and education, and supporting vulnerable groups through targeted assistance. Monday marks World Oceans Day, established by the UN to encourage action to meet global goals. This year's theme centers on changing humanity's relationship with oceans. The UN estimates that the ocean economy will support up to 40 million people worldwide by 2030. In January, a landmark UN treaty to safeguard marine biodiversity on the high seas took effect. The agreement under the UN Convention on the Law of the Sea was adopted by UN members in June of 2023. China was among the first countries to sign and ratify that treaty. The agreement aims to tackle many major global challenges facing the oceans. Rising temperatures have led to coral bleaching, and rising sea levels are threatening coastal areas. More than 11 million metric tons of plastic enter the oceans every year, with microplastics entering the food chain. More than 35% of global fish stocks are overfished. Illegal, unregulated fishing causes the continuous depletion of fishery resources. About 50% of the world's coral reefs have been destroyed. Mangroves and seagrass beds keep shrinking. Global marine protected areas are falling far short of the 30% conservation target for 2030. The high seas make up 64% of the total ocean area, posing difficulties to cross-border supervision. Global ocean surface temperatures are nearing record highs, with April 2026 averaging around 21 degrees Celsius, just below the 2024 record of 21.04 degrees. Climate physicist Helga Gosling warns that this is alarming because a new El Nino pattern is only just beginning.
11: The ocean temperature is already at a very high level, close to the peak of the strong El Nino period in 2024. But this year's El Nino has only just begun. We can therefore expect ocean temperatures to rise significantly within the year. I believe it is highly likely that we'll see new sea surface temperature records by the end of this year and into next year.
2: Gosling said the current rise is driven by greenhouse gas emissions and natural climate cycles. He said warmer oceans worsen sea level rise in extreme weather, ultimately affecting daily life worldwide. The physicist also stressed that ocean warming is a major part of human-caused climate change and concerns everyone, from coastal residents to inland communities. A report shows that China's marine ecological status remained generally stable in 2025, with localized improvements. Released by the Ministry of Natural Resources, the report says China's coral reefs, mangroves, seagrass beds, and island ecosystems were mostly in good condition. Biological communities in key bays and estuaries stayed stable, though excessive plant and algae growth persisted in some areas. The report also noted that rising temperatures pose a challenge. Due to global climate change, the average surface temperature of China's nearshore waters last summer was 0.7 degrees Celsius higher than normal. But the frequency and coverage of red tides decreased compared to the 10-year average. Officials say continued monitoring and targeted actions are needed to protect marine health. Isolated Chinese islands far from the shore that had long seen limited development now have revitalized communities through restoration and investment efforts. Chen Mengfei set sail from Zhejiang province to explore an island at the forefront of such change.
12: After more than an hour crossing the East China Sea, Dachen Island comes into view through a curtain of ocean mist. A row of white wind turbines stands along the horizon, offering a quiet greeting to an island's muted welcome.
13: Hello!
12: Although around 3,000 people are registered as Dachen residents, only about 1,000 live on the island year-round. The younger generation has largely gone to the mainland for better economic opportunities, and the islands were once on a path of gradual decline. In recent years, however, that story has begun to change. Today, the island is buzzing with construction. Several new hotels are taking shape, and a new transport route is cutting travel time to the island by half. Millions of yuan have been invested to reinvent what was once an aging fishing village into a modern tourism destination. There are new facilities, new roads, and even new beaches.
14: Our biggest investment has been sand buying it, transporting it, and laying it down. We brought in over 70,000 cubic meters at a cost of more than 10 million yuan.
12: China has identified the oceans as a key driver of future economic growth. For Dachen, that means expanding its fisheries, wind power, and tourism sectors, while keeping sustainability at the heart of development. From electric buses to all-electric kitchens, the island is pursuing growth with a minimal carbon footprint. It proudly brands itself as a zero-carbon island, pointing to the carbon-absorbing capacity of its lush vegetation and shellfish resources. Dachen was home to some of China's earliest wind turbines. Today, it remains at the forefront of green innovation, equipped with a hydrogen energy storage system and low-loss subsea power cables. Local officials say the change is not only in the landscape, but also in people's mindset.
15: In the past, people relied on fishing, and they cut wood from the hills for fire when cooking. They don't do that anymore. Now people think about opening guest houses, so they want to keep the island green. A beautiful island would make the island prosperous. The thinking has shifted.
12: As China looks toward the sea for its next chapter of economic growth, the transformations happening on this coastline offers a window into that maritime ambition.
2: That was Chen Mengfei reporting. The Honghe Butterfly Valley in southwest China has seen billions of butterflies emerge and fill the skies from May to June. Years of conservation efforts are helping sustain the annual event in Yunnan. Yang Jinghao has more on those efforts.
13: Most people may have never seen so many butterflies in their lives.
16: This is the Honghe Butterfly Valley in Jinping County, southwest China's Yunnan province. From May to June each year, billions of butterflies emerge and flutter across the sky, like petals drifting in the wind.
13: Experts estimate this year's butterfly numbers could be the highest in nearly a decade. Scientists say such a spectacle is only possible in a healthy ecosystem. Here, we met Yang Zhengwen. For nearly three decades, he has devoted himself to monitoring and protecting butterflies in the valley. Every day during what's known as the emergence season, he prepares a special meal to help the tiny creatures replenish their energy, a nutrient solution he developed together with researchers.
17: The solution is made mainly from local ingredients, including pineapples, fermented glutinous rice juice, and brown sugar. After being boiled together, a small amount of salt is added.
13: Even when the valley is quiet, Yang remains busy. He regularly patrols the mountains, monitors butterfly habitats, records species data, and tracks the growth of host plants. And Yang's dedication has not come without challenges and risks. And during a patrol in 2018, he encountered a black bear.
17: The bear was huge. It started chasing me, so I just ran as fast as I could. But I tripped over a tree trunk and fell into a small valley. I was knocked unconscious for nearly 6 hours.
13: Over the years, conservation efforts in Jinping have expanded well beyond individuals. In 2024, Typhoon Yagi damaged parts of the butterfly habitat. Local authorities, community organizations, and volunteers joined hands to restore the affected areas. More recently, over 40 content creators were invited to the county to promote biodiversity conservation through artistic installations and online campaigns.
18: We wanted to share some ideas and creative inspiration. Hopefully, that can encourage people here to think differently about their own resources and culture, and eventually develop a path for tourism and cultural growth that truly reflects the local community.
13: With the support from the local government, conservation is also driving rural development.
19: We have invited some social organizations. They bring some artists and to come here to help our people to design the butterfly craft products, and also some professional guide to train our people to become a good guide, tourist guide. I would like to say it's a vivid proof of our how human beings and the nature can live in harmony.
13: The Butterfly Valley is drawing in a growing number of tourists. For locals like Yang Zhengwen, the butterflies are more than a tourist attraction. They are part of the community's natural heritage, and protecting them has become a lifelong mission.
2: That was Yang Jinghao reporting. The Nigerian army says it's freed 360 people, including children, abducted by Boko Haram in the country's northeast. The operation took place in the Mandera Mountains in southern Borno, an area that forms part of the militant group's stronghold. Nigeria's been struggling with serious security threats, further complicated by a long-running insurgency and illegal mining. The UN says violence in northeastern Nigeria has killed thousands of people and forced millions from their homes. Five people suffered wounds in a stabbing attack at Penn Station in New York. The New York Fire Department says the victims were all civilians, with one person severely injured. Authorities have taken a suspect into custody. The circumstances of the attack remain unclear, and an investigation is underway. 29 past the hour. Beijing will get thunder showers tonight and tomorrow. A low of 16 and it's up to 25 on Tuesday. Shanghai will be overcast through tomorrow. A low of 21, a high of 26. Chongqing gets a light rainfall tonight, becoming overcast tomorrow. A low of 17 and a high of 24. Nanchang will see showers tonight, becoming cloudy tomorrow. A low of 19 and a high of 25. Less is getting clouds tonight and tomorrow. A low of 14 and a high of 26. Elsewhere in Asia, Islamabad will be clear overnight. Sunny tomorrow, a low of 25 and 40 degrees on Tuesday. Vientiane will get a light rainfall overnight, becoming moderate rain tomorrow, a low of 25 and a high of 33. It's time for a short break now. So far this hour, the leaders of China and the DPRK have held talks in Pyongyang as Xi Jinping begins a state visit. A strong earthquake in the southern Philippines has left at least 19 people dead and triggered tsunami warnings. And China's annual college entrance exam, known as the Gaokao, now underway across the country. And Shane Bigham with you. Stay with us here on the Beijing Hour.
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21: 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Can you hear the heartbeat of our world? It's vibrant and pulsating with the essence of life itself. From the stem of trees to the gurgle of rivers. From the silent strength of mountains to the icy whispers of glaciers. Even the solid ground beneath our feet. Right there, in the midst of all, beats the heart of humanity. What if those other heartbeats were to stop? Would ours keep on ticking?
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2: Shane Bigham with you on this Monday. Still to come, in business, China's released a new plan for urban renewal. 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First of all, a check of the day's headlines. General Secretary Xi Jinping of the Communist Party of China's Central Committee, and also the Chinese president, says the Chinese party and government's stance on valuing friendship between China and the Democratic Republic of Korea will not change. He made the remarks during talks with Kim Jong-un, General Secretary of the Workers' Party of Korea and President of State Affairs of the DPRK. President Xi said he's ready to work with Kim to achieve greater progress in bilateral ties. He called on the two sides to maintain high-level exchanges as guidance and consolidate the foundation of political mutual trust. Xi Jinping is on a two-day state visit to the DPRK. China's activated an emergency response for flood control in Fujian, Guangdong, and Yunnan provinces as heavy rains forecast to lash these regions. The National Meteorological Center has warned of high risk of flash floods, geological disasters, and urban flooding. Heavy downpours have hit southern China, prompting flood control measures to deal with risk. Chinese research vessel Haiyang Dizhi 6 has returned from its 16th deep sea geological survey mission, achieving key results in deep sea environment studies and marine tech development. Scientists collected samples including polymetallic nodules, seafloor rocks, and 90 kilograms of basalt samples, which will help study Earth's deep evolution. The team also successfully tested China's first full ocean depth electromagnetic data acquisition station.

0: and 160 U.S. delegates from 21 states. They focused on green development, culture, tourism, and youth exchanges. A Sister Cities International's Carol Robertson-Lopez said in-person meetings helped to build irreplaceable friendships. Chinese Ambassador Xie Feng called for grassroots cooperation to deepen bilateral ties. The summit ended with five agreements covering 31 projects in areas such as sister city partnerships, cultural and tourism connectivity, economic and trade investment, and youth exchanges. Israel has struck Beirut's southern suburbs without warning just days after a ceasefire agreement took effect. Lebanon's state news agency says at least two people were killed and 11 wounded. The attack hit a residential building. An unexploded weapon was found in the rubble. Local resident Hassan Jalwan said that they heard an unusual, moderately loud noise initially mistaken for a truck.
1: We were sitting and having coffee when we heard this not so loud noise. At first, we thought it was a truck, a shipping container or something like that. Then it became clear it was something else, but the sound was not loud. This is the second time they've targeted this area. It's a civilian area. There's nothing here, and I don't know of anything here.
0: Israeli Prime Minister Benjamin Netanyahu's office says the strike was retaliation for earlier rocket fire by the Hezbollah militant group toward northern Israel. Hezbollah has not claimed responsibility. Iran had warned that an attack on Beirut could renew all-out war across the region. A senior U.S. official said Washington was not surprised by the strike but would not say if the U.S. was given advance notice. Mourners have gathered in southern Lebanon for the funeral of paramedic Mohammed El-Mokadem, killed in an Israeli strike while on duty. Colleagues wept over his coffin, draped with the Amal movement flag. His blood-stained jacket was placed on the coffin before prayers. Later, they carried the coffin to a cemetery in Haret Saida. The strike also killed members of the Matouk family. The funeral comes as fighting continues between Israel and Hezbollah, despite a U.S.-brokered ceasefire extension. You're listening to the Beijing Hour. Coming up in business, China's released a new plan for urban renewal.
2: The Beijing Hour, your window on China and the rest of the world.
0: 36 past the hour. Stock markets on the Chinese mainland closed lower on Monday. The Shanghai Composite was down 1.7%. The Shenzhen component lost over 3.2%. Oil and gas exploration and engineering machinery shares were among the top gainers. In Hong Kong, the Hang Seng Index declined more than 1.2%. Japan's Nikkei dropped nearly 3.9%. Timothy Pope has more.
3: In Shanghai, where the composite index was down 1.7%, although it did pair losses of more than 2% in the afternoon. The Star 50 index was off by 4.3%. That one, as we know, is particularly heavy with companies that are in the AI and chip sector supply chain. The Shenzhen component, likewise, down 3.2%. Nearly all of the big losers on the market in Shanghai were tech companies, although really only banks and energy companies were making any meaningful gains for the index. On Friday in the US, Wall Street tech stocks tanked. Investors were worried over the potential for a Fed rate hike after the latest jobs report. And we saw the Philadelphia SE Semiconductor Index having its biggest drop since March 2020. That was really not a good lead for the Asian markets when they opened. The Hang Seng ended the session down quite significantly. Over in Tokyo, the Nikkei 225 shed 3.9% to close back around 64,000 points. For the Nikkei, the tech slump coincided with some more missile strikes by Israel and Iran in the Middle East. For energy import-dependent Japan, we're seeing the prospect of still higher fuel costs, and that sent government bonds lower. The Japanese yen also remains around 160 per dollar, which makes currency intervention a real worry for the markets as well.
0: That was Timothy Pope reporting. Well, meanwhile, South Korea's benchmark Korea Composite Stock Price Index tumbled below the 8,000 level and dropped nearly 8.3%. The country's stock market opened sharply lower on Monday. During early trading hours, the decline triggered a circuit breaker on the KOSPI, temporarily halting program trading for 20 minutes. China's released an urban renewal plan for the 15th five-year plan period through 2030. It outlines key targets, major tasks and projects, and policy measures. So far, four provinces and 20 cities across the country have issued local regulations on urban renewal. The National Development and Reform Commission says they'll actively support the construction and renovation of underground pipeline works, networks

0: for city gas, water supply, and heating through special treasury bonds. Funding for these projects this year will reach 160 billion yuan, roughly 23.5 billion U.S. dollars. That's an increase of 25 billion yuan from the previous year. The finance ministry says they'll continue to improve fiscal support policies. Greater efforts will be made to enhance fund efficiency, coordinate policy tools, and innovate institutional systems. By adapting measures to local conditions and implementing differentiated strategies, the ministry aims to provide fiscal support to enhance the quality of urban renewal initiatives. China's top securities regulator says it'll tighten rules on program trading and step up efforts to build first-class investment institutions. The China Securities Regulatory Commission says it'll prevent the abuse of technological advantages and crack down on market manipulation and other disorderly conduct. To foster top-tier institutions, the regulator emphasizes compliance, the protection of investor interests, and innovation as top priorities. The commission's now drafting a three-year action plan. It aims to establish an institutional framework covering market access, risk mitigation, and service development. Artificial intelligence stocks are red hot in global equity markets amid the current super AI cycle. Two of China's leading AI companies, Knowledge Atlas and Minimax, joined the Hang Seng Tech Index on Monday. Though only listed in January, both have become the best performing new stocks on the Hong Kong Stock Exchange. Their combined weight in the index is estimated at between 5 and 7%. The 2026 World Cup is set to kick off this week. This massive sporting event isn't just a celebration for football fans, but also a huge global business opportunity. Local merchants in Yiwu, the world's largest wholesale market for small commodities, began preparing for the World Cup a full year in advance. Olivia He has more.
1: With the 2026 World Cup just around the corner, excitement among football fans worldwide is hitting peak levels. And in Yiwu, World Cup-related orders are on the rise. Local Yiwu merchants are stepping up customized production of diverse and upgraded styles of related products to cater to global market demands.
2: After seeing the samples, the client was very satisfied and subsequently placed an order for 60,000 units. This marks our first World Cup-related order in June.
1: A large number of local EU manufacturers reviewed that orders started coming in as early as a year ago, so they got straight to work. Production really hit its peak around the Chinese New Year. Then by March this year, most of the export orders were pretty much done, just a few restock orders left for the popular items.
3: We're currently rushing some foreign trade orders and trying to complete them ahead of schedule. Once the World Cup orders come in, we'll go all out to fulfill them. For caps, we can produce about 30,000 pieces per day, and for scarves, approximately 10,000 units daily.
1: According to the Yiwu Sports Goods Association, Yiwu-made products account for nearly 70% of the entire World Cup merchandise market in 2026. Traditional fan gear like jerseys, trophies, and flags have seen orders go through the roof. Meanwhile, niche items like patch jerseys and creative toys have become unexpected hits that really took off. Customs data from EU shows that in the first quarter of 2026, exports of sports goods and equipment from the city hit 2.83 billion yuan, a 12% jump compared to the same period last year.
0: That was Olivia He reporting. For the fourth time in 4 months, OPEC Plus has decided to raise its oil production target. It'll increase output by 188,000 barrels per day from July, matching the June increase. The decision followed a virtual meeting attended by Saudi Arabia, Russia, and Kazakhstan. According to an OPEC statement, the upward adjustment by the seven member countries reflects a collective commitment to support oil market stability. Major Asian market indexes slumped in morning trading, weighed down by rising oil prices and a flare-up in Middle East hostilities. For more on the impact of the OPEC Plus meeting on global oil prices, Lily Liu spoke with Liu Jiqin, a senior fellow at Renmin University of China.
4: Mr. Liu, let's start with this. What signals does this outcome of this meeting send to the global energy markets?
5: I think this platform sends a very important signal to the world market about this oil price, because the OPEC is decided to maintain the stabilize this oil price. The price has influenced and a greater impact on all sides of the economic development. For instance, this commodity price, gold price, and other reserves of these countries.

0: So they have very important signals that to the world market to say that OPEC is committed to maintain this as a leverage to control the price, to control the output of the oil production. This will give more confidence of the market and committed to the countries that who are dependent on the oil production.
1: And also, Mr. Liu, how big do you think is the buffer effect of OPEC plus production arrangements on global crude oil prices?
0: I think that at the moment, this step is not so big enough as compared to the decision they made before, because this around 200,000 barrels is not enough. That's just a minimum or minimize the demand for the market. But it gives more confidence in the market. And I actually also try to give a time period, that is the waiting time for the countries to see whether there are risks and the tension in Middle East, in the Strait almost could be eased or could be relaxed. This is a very important signal, because we see that all these seven major OPEC member countries that decided to make such decision is quite important, because all these countries are also willing that all the tensions could be controlled and could be manageable.
2: That was Senior Research Fellow Liu Jiqin talking about global oil prices. A smart manufacturing base for flying cars recently began operation in Guangzhou with an annual capacity of 100 units. The vehicles can fit two people and have a maximum range of 30 kilometers. It's received tentative orders for more than 2,000 units. The low-altitude economy is one of the emerging pillar industries that China's fostering during the 15th five-year plan period that begins this year. You're listening to the Beijing Hour. Coming up in sports, first-time winners have lifted the men's and women's singles trophies at the French Open.
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2: 46 past the hour. And with sports now, here's Yang Guang.
4: Thank you, Shane. In tennis, Alexander Zverev has finally broken his Grand Slam curse. The German second seed battled through a five-set thriller in the French Open men's final on Sunday to claim his first major title. Zverev, who had lost the three previous Grand Slam finals, defeated Italy's Flavio Cabali in a hard-fought match. The 29-year-old becomes the first German man in the Open era to win the singles title at Roland Garros. After the victory, an emotional Zverev said that no matter what happens now, he will always be a Grand Slam champion. He also reflected on his difficult memories on the same court, including a serious ankle injury he suffered a few years ago.
5: This court is so special to me in so many ways. I've had the best moments of my life on this court. I had the worst moment of my life on these courts. I was laying in that corner over there 4 years ago with seven broken ligaments and two fractured bones. I lost a Grand Slam final here 2 years ago. But now, finally, it's a happy end. And thank you very much to the crowd.
4: Meanwhile, Cabali said he feels happy for Zverev, but sad for himself after coming up short in the title match.
6: If someone asked me who deserves more this title, I always said you. I'm happy for you, but I'm also sad because, you know, I was close and I feel it.
4: The 24-year-old Italian, who appeared in his first major final, will break into the world's top 10 after an impressive tournament. Zverev's win marks the second first-time Grand Slam singles champion crowned at this year's French Open, following Russian teenager Mira Andreeva's triumph in the women's final. In Formula One, Kimi Antonelli has extended his perfect start to the season with a victory at Monaco Grand Prix. The Mercedes driver started from pole and survived two late safety car periods to claim his fifth straight win. Despite a red flag that wiped out his lead, Antonelli held off Lewis Hamilton at the final restart. Ferrari's Charles Leclerc crashed late in the race while defending Monaco winner Lando Norris retired with mechanical issues, as did Max Verstappen. Antonelli said he doesn't want to be distracted by talks of world titles, with many races remaining in the season.
7: I know it's still a very long season, and I don't want to drive worrying about championship or anything else about final result. I just want to drive and try, you know, I want to try to enjoy as much as possible. Every lap I do with the car, I want to develop. I want to try to every time extract more and more from the car. I'm just trying to enjoy as much as possible the journey with the team as well.
4: Antonelli now leads the championship by 66 points. The season continues in Spain on Sunday. In World Cup warm-ups, Norway captain Martin Ødegaard scored 15 minutes from time to earn his side a 1-1 draw with Morocco. The African semi-finalists 4 years ago had taken an early lead. Norway came close to a winner in the final minutes, but the game ended all square. In other action, Colombia beat Jordan 2-0 thanks to two goals from John Arias, one before halftime and one after. Jordan finished the match with 10 men after a late red card. Now to Argentina, where captain Lionel Messi watched from the bench as his team cruised past Honduras 2-0. The 8-time Ballon d'Or winner is recovering from muscle fatigue, but he is expected to be fit for Argentina's World Cup opener. Coach Lionel Scaloni is facing several other injury concerns in defence and midfield. He says he will wait until after Tuesday's final warm-up against Iceland before making any late changes to the squad. Argentina is chasing back-to-back World Cup titles. France is continuing its preparations ahead of the final warm-up match against Northern Ireland in Lille. Didier Deschamps' men are counting down to their departure for the World Cup on Wednesday, when they travel to their training base in Boston. Following a shock defeat against Côte d'Ivoire last week, Le Bleu will be looking for a win to restore their confidence before heading to the tournament. Deschamps admits the defeat is never easy to accept, but says his squad's goal is clearly to beat Northern Ireland.
8: It does
9: not feel good to lose, which does not happen to us often. There was no doubt, obviously, that the objective was to win. But there are other important objectives at that moment, because this was a warm-up match. I am not going to neglect our upcoming match, quite the opposite. But the goal is for the whole group to be ready for June the 16th against Senegal.
4: The French side will begin their hunt for a third World Cup title in Group I, which also includes Senegal, Iraq and Norway. And finally, there was a terrifying moment of deja vu in Denmark as midfielder Christian Eriksen collapsed during a friendly against Ukraine, forcing the game to be abandoned. The incident occurred off-camera in the 65th minute, with Denmark leading 2-1. Medical staff rushed down to the pitch to treat the 34-year-old, who briefly lost consciousness, but he was soon able to walk off the pitch as supporters applauded. Players from both teams formed a circle around Wolfsburg midfielder while he received medical attention, recalling the scenes at Euro 2020 when he suffered a cardiac arrest during Denmark's match against Finland. After that harrowing ordeal, Eriksen returned to football with pacemaker. He was quickly rushed to hospital for further medical evaluation and later sent his regards to the players and fans to say he's okay.
2: All right, thank you very much. That's Yang Guang with sports. You're listening to the Beijing Hour. Coming up in culture and entertainment, global scholars are gathering in Athens to discuss lessons from classical civilizations.
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2: 53 past now, turning to culture and entertainment. The Second World Conference of Classics will take place on Tuesday and Wednesday in Athens. This year's conference focuses on contemporary inspirations from classical wisdom. Co-organized by China and Greece, the conference is bringing together scholars from around the world to explore how classical civilizations can still speak to current global challenges. Evangelos Sipsis reports from Athens.
10: Across Athens, the ancient world is never far from view. From temples in marble columns to the ruins that still shape the city's identity, Greece's classical past remains very much part of the present. It's a fitting backdrop as Athens hosts the Second World Conference of Classics, an event co-organized by China and Greece. The central theme, dialogue between ancient and modern, contemporary inspirations for classical wisdom, is asking how ideas born thousands of years ago can still speak to the world today.
11: Καταλαβαίνουμε τις ρίζες μας, αν We understand our roots if we understand where we come from, what issues have concerned humanity over the last 2,500 to 3,000 years, and based on that knowledge, we move toward tomorrow, toward the tomorrow without conflict.

0: conflicts, without rivalries, but within the framework of a common effort for a better future for the world and for humanity as a whole.
1: The first World Conference of Classics was held in Beijing in 2024, drawing more than 600 participants from China, Greece, and around the world. Now, the second edition moves to Athens, a city where classical thought helped shape philosophy, democracy, and ideas of public life. Nearly 200 experts, scholars, and cultural figures from around 20 countries are expected to attend. Here, in front of the Academy of Athens, the symbolism is hard to miss. The conference is not only about looking back to the ancient world. From Greece to China and other civilizations, scholars from all over the world will be gathering to discuss whether ancient wisdom can help answer modern questions, from technology to peace, education, and the future of our society. But behind those themes is a wider question. How can the lessons of ancient civilizations help societies navigate a world marked by rapid technological change, division, and uncertainty? Ahead of the conference, Beijing has emphasized classical wisdom is essential for resolving modern conflicts, navigating global risks, and building a shared future.
0: At this moment, dialogue between the civilizations of the South and the North, of the East and the West, is the global necessity. There is no other path. The other path is conflict, war, and destruction.
1: The conference will look beyond the lecture halls, with participants expected to visit Angelokastro, the first China-Greece joint archaeological project. For Beijing and Athens, the message is clear. Classical studies are not only about ancient past, but about how the past can help shape a more connected future.
2: That was Evangelos Sipsis in Athens. A breakout film from southern China is now set to win hearts around the world. A Chaoshan dialect movie, Dear You, has announced its global theatrical rollout. The movie gains inspiration from the UNESCO-recognized Chao Pi tradition of overseas Chinese letters and remittances. According to the filmmakers, the first wave of overseas releases will hit cinemas in the Hong Kong and Macau special administrative regions, as well as Singapore, Malaysia, and Brunei on June 18th. Subsequent phases will bring the film to the United States, Japan, South Korea, Thailand, Vietnam, and other markets. Since its Chinese mainland debut on April 30th, Dear You has been one of the most remarkable word-of-mouth successes in recent memory. Online data shows the low-budget movie's cumulative box office has surpassed 1.6 billion yuan, or more than 235 million U.S. dollars, ranking second on this year's box office charts. China's overall 2026 box office has so far exceeded 16 billion yuan. We're at 57 past the hour. Check in the forecast before we go for the day, and Beijing will be getting thunder showers tonight and tomorrow. The low 16, and it's up to 25 on Tuesday. Shanghai will be overcast through tomorrow, a low of 21 and a high of 26. Chongqing gets a light rainfall tonight, becomes overcast for Tuesday, a low of 17, a high of 24. Nanchang will see showers overnight, becoming cloudy tomorrow, a low of 19 and a high of 25. Lhasa gets clouds tonight and tomorrow, a low of 14 and a high of 26. Elsewhere in Asia, Islamabad will be clear overnight, becoming sunny tomorrow, a low of 25, and it's up to 40 degrees Celsius on Tuesday. And that's it for this edition of the Beijing Hour, making news today. The leaders of China and the DPRK have held talks in Pyongyang as Xi Jinping begins a state visit. A strong earthquake in the southern Philippines has left at least 19 people dead and triggered tsunami warnings. On behalf of the staff, this is Shane Bigham in the Chinese capital, hoping you'll join us for the next edition of the Beijing Hour and open a window to the world together.
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8: 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I love it so much.
9: The Yellow River, the second longest river in China, is regarded as a shaping force in the history, economy, and culture of northern China. Today, about 100 million people live within its

water basin, making up nearly 9% of the country's population. How is climate change felt at its headwaters, and what are the locals doing to cope with it? What are the descendants of the boatmen doing? What has kept some people from leaving their home village by the river, and what has drawn others back? Could the fading fishing community revive in the time of digital transformation? From 2021 to 2024, our reporters visited the upper, middle, and lower reaches of the Yellow River, talked to the herders, farmers, boatmen, fishermen, and eco-activists who share a close bond with the river, and present their stories in pictures, podcasts, and videos, all in our 12-part series, The Yellow River Mosaic, available only on CGTN Radio

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1: Now the news. I'm Xi Zhi. General Secretary Xi Jinping of the Communist Party of China Central Committee, also the Chinese President, says China and the Democratic People's Republic of Korea should enhance the level of practical cooperation. He made the remarks during talks with Kim Jong-un, General Secretary of the Workers' Party of Korea and the President of the State Affairs of the DPRK. Xi Jinping said China stands ready to work with the DPRK to strengthen the alignment of development strategies. He called for expanding cooperation in the economy and trade, agriculture, construction, science and technology, as well as healthcare. The Chinese leader said he's ready to work with General Secretary Kim Jong-un to keep bilateral relations advancing with the times and achieve greater progress in bilateral ties. He said the Chinese party and the government's firm stance on highly valuing China DPRK traditional friendship would not change. He also called on the two countries to jointly maintain regional peace and development. Kim said the DPRK is ready to work with China to implement the consensus reached during his visit to China in September last year and promote new developments and exchanges and cooperation between the two sides in a wide range of fields. President Xi Jinping arrived in Pyongyang on Monday for a two-day state visit. Kim held a grand welcome ceremony for Xi Jinping at Kim Il-sung Square in Pyongyang. China will build and upgrade around 770,000 kilometers of urban underground pipelines during the 15th five-year plan period through 2030. The country currently has 3.9 million kilometers of such pipelines and around 7,700 kilometers of integrated utility tunnels. The Ministry of Housing and Urban Rural Development said the initiative will focus on improving drainage and sewage networks to strengthen flood control. China has activated an emergency response for flood control in Fujian, Guangdong and Yunnan provinces, as heavy rain is forecast to lash these regions. The National Meteorological Center has warned of high risks of flash floods, geological disasters and urban flooding. Authorities in the Philippines say a magnitude 7.8 earthquake has left at least 30 people dead and over 130 injured in the southern part of the country. Officials say the number of deaths is still being confirmed. The earthquake struck at a depth of 33 kilometers and triggered waves of up to 1.4 meters. There are reports of buildings collapsing and power outages. Authorities urged residents to move to higher ground. Meantime, Japan has detected tsunami waves of up to 20 centimeters along its Pacific coast. The country has since lifted all tsunami advisories. Iran's Islamic Revolutionary Guards Corps says it has struck Israeli air bases in response to Israel's latest attacks on Iran. Israel says it has activated its air defense systems to intercept a second wave of Iranian missiles. Earlier, Iran fired its first wave of missiles at Israeli targets in retaliation for an attack on Beirut's southern suburbs. Israel says its air force has hit military targets in western and central Iran. The Iranian attacks on Israel were the first since a ceasefire was reached in April. U.S. President Donald Trump has said on Truth Social that Israel and Iran must immediately stop exchange of attacks. Yemen's Houthi group says it has launched missiles targeting what it described as sensitive Israeli sites in the Jaffa area. It also announced a complete ban on Israeli-linked maritime navigation in the Red Sea. Earlier, the Israeli military said it intercepted a missile from Yemen. A Chinese foreign ministry spokesperson says China is deeply concerned over the situation in the Middle East, and the renewed warfare serves no one's interest. Spokesperson Ling Jian said China hopes the momentum of negotiations can continue and the sides stick to dispute settlement through political and diplomatic means. In sports, Formula One, Mercedes' Kimi Antonelli survived a late race restart to win Sunday's Monaco Grand Prix. Antonelli has claimed his fifth consecutive victory, extending his lead in the Formula One World Championship. And as the news, I'm Xi Zhi.
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3: China's trading services maintained positive growth during the first 4 months. The Chinese city of Yiwu is gearing up for the World Cup with global trade surge. And Israel and Iran trade missile strikes in the most serious confrontation since their April ceasefire. Hello and welcome to World Today. I'm Do Hongyu in Beijing. To listen to this episode again or to catch up on previous episodes, you can download our podcast by searching World Today. Our first story. China's trading services maintained positive growth during the first 4 months of this year. Exports saw robust expansion and the trade deficit narrowed significantly. According to the Commerce Ministry, China's total trading services reached nearly 2.5 trillion yuan, or around $367 billion, up around 5% on a yearly basis. Knowledge-intensive services continued to drive export growth. Meanwhile, travel service exports jumped over 30%, the fastest growth rate among the top five service export categories. The services sector is taking on a larger role in the Chinese economy, accounting for over 60% of GDP. So what is driving this momentum? My colleague Zhao Yang spoke with Yan Liang, professor of economics at Willamette University.
4: So, Professor Yan Liang, thank you very much for joining us. China's services trade grew by 4.9% in the first 4 months of this year. What is driving this, and what does this tell us about the broader state of China's economy?
5: Well, I think the first 4 months we're seeing very strong service trade growth, and it's primarily driven by a 30.4% surge in travel service exports and a 5.1% expansion in the knowledge-intensive service. So I think what we are seeing here is that the inbound tourism rebounded very sharply. In terms of knowledge economy, right now it's making up around 44% of the total service trade. And it's led by really strong growth in both cultural and entertainment services, as well as intellectual property rights fees. So I think what that shows is that, you know, China's economy has been transforming, and now you're seeing more and more the kinds of knowledge-intensive exports, and you're also seeing, you know, more and more foreign tourists coming to China. They shop in China and enjoy the very unique cultural experiences. And I think it also reflects a rising, you know, global demand for this kind of high-quality service that China exports to the rest of the world.
4: And as you mentioned, among major services categories, travel services exports jumped over 30%, getting the fastest growth. So what do you think are the main factors driving this strong momentum?
5: Well, I think there are a number of factors. So for one, I think there has been, you know, strong, I would say, policy support and in terms of trade facilitation when it comes to tourism. So for example, visa-free expansion, now the unilateral 30-day exemptions expand now to over 50 countries in the world. So in other words, you know, foreign tourists have much easier time to come to China, you know, without needing to acquire a visa first. And so I think that really helped to facilitate, you know, inbound tourism. But in addition to that, I think there are a lot of other, you know, accessory kind of policies, for example, tax refunds. There has been, you know, streamlined departure tax workflows that help to really triple user volumes for the kinds of tax refund policies. So it allows foreigners to come to China to shop easily and get their tax refunds. And so that, I think, really encouraged the kind of tourism spending. There's also, you know, the transits has been much easier. And also there has been, you know, mobile payments that help foreign credit cards to make payments in China very conveniently using, you know, local apps. So I think the kinds of convenience is really helping, you know, tourists to come to China. In addition to that, I think there's also a lot more, I would say, you know, utilizing of social media and many of these influencers, right, talking about, you know, experiencing China, becoming a Chinese, China maxing. So there's a lot of positive, I would say, experience sharing on those social media. And so I think that, again, attract a lot of foreigners to come to China, not just to shop, you know, in terms of a low price, high quality products, but really come to enjoy, you know, China's very unique landscape, but also a lot of cultural events. And in addition to, you know, the above, I think there are also many other convenience, like flight connectivity has been restored, and that helped to boost, you know, international air routes. Also very diverse, you know, offerings in terms of theme parks, cultural events that I mentioned earlier, and also smart borders. And that, I think, also in some ways, you know, facilitated kind of visits from the foreign, from foreigners. So all of this, I think, really helped to drive the tourism in terms of, you know, the kinds of service exports.
4: Mm. And knowledge-intensive services account for more than 44% of China's total services trade. So why is this development particularly important?
5: Well, I think the service, you know, knowledge-intensive service expansion, I think it is important for three different reasons. One is, I think it really both indicates but also continue to drive structural economic transformation in China. In other words, you know, China is moving up very quickly from the past very low margin manufacturing to now both advanced manufacturing but also knowledge intensive service production. So I think that really indicates China's value chain ascent. And of course, this will continue to drive China to continue to innovate, to develop its technology, to continue to upgrade its industries and the service sector, and boost also, you know, domestic research and development to achieve more technological independence. So I think that is very important for economic transformation going forward. And second, I think it's important in the sense it helped to balance trade in terms of you know, enhance the kind of trade resilience. Because we know when you rely a lot on, you know, trade in merchandise, in goods, there's some vulnerability, right? When global supply chain is affected or disrupted, when the global shipping or transportation industry is under some stress, then this will affect trade significantly. But now, if you are developing service trade, and a lot of this rely on, you know, digital delivery. So I think that helped to enhance trade resilience. It helped to balance trade, diversifying the kinds of products, right, that China conducts trade. And it also provides stable revenue streams, because once you export service in terms of, for example, software or maintenance services for, let's say, green tech, this usually generates stable revenue flows, because customers will continuously rely on these kinds of services. So I think that's good for, you know, in terms of the trade resilience. And finally, I think it also helps to strive more sort of economic balance at home, because service industries create jobs. And so when, you know, we rely more and more on service sector to create jobs, then the kind of service expansion in trade also create more job opportunities domestically. Mm-hmm. So I think for all those three reasons, expansion in domestic activities, transform economic structure at home, enhance trade resilience. So I think all of these indicate that knowledge-intensive service trade is important for China.
4: Mm. And how are emerging technologies such as AI, cloud computing, and digital platforms reshaping China's services trade?
5: Well, I think these are all important for two reasons. One is that they directly improve the kinds of products, the service products that China can export abroad. So, for example, when it comes to AI, when China, you know, technology in AI technology is growing, China is able to develop, you know, a lot of

0: very competent AI models at a very cheap cost. So I think that many other countries, the users want to import the kinds of AI services that China provide. So in terms of the content of trade, I think when you develop these technologies in AI, in cloud services, then you would have more demand, right, for China's service exports. And the second reason is because I think, both in terms of AI, cloud, and digital platform, they also help to deliver the service. So, for example, when foreigners they're importing China's software, the digital platform helped deliver these kind of softwares. And also, when it comes to digital design and in terms of design automation, and again, that would be aided by the kinds of digital platform to deliver these kinds of services. And also, when it comes to many other, green in terms of computing services, when it comes to virtual asset generations, all of this require cloud infrastructure and digital platform to deliver the kind of services. So I think these technologies, again, in two ways, both in terms of providing the content for exports, but also help to improve the delivery methods of these service products.
1: And many analysts say the future lies in deeper integration between manufacturing and modern services. So what does that integration look like in practice?
0: Well, in practice, I think, first of all, many of these smart technologies could be integrated into advanced manufacturing. So when you embed these smart Internet of Things into the production process, for example, you could add sensors for predictive maintenance. That would help to enhance productivity in the manufacturing sector. So, and we're also seeing, many of these industrial robots, human robots included, are being installed on factory floors. So that is sort of a modern combining the AI services with the manufacturing sector. So I think that is one way when you see the integration, right, between manufacturing and service. In addition to that, I think in terms of leveraging big data, that also helps to provide real-time operational efficiency analytics. So again, using a lot of these data, you're able to analyze the manufacturing processes and help to improve the efficiency of it. Then you are also thinking, for example, integrate these smart technologies into logistics. So you're able to, for example, integrate automated supply chain tracking. So you can design the best route for your, for your transportation and for the logistics. In addition to that, I think there are many other ways. For example, when it comes to advanced design, these are also really important to build very efficient production process, as well as provide life cycle management using these smart technologies. So all of these, I think, are important to using these kinds of modern technologies, especially in the service aspects, to improve production. And so that allow companies also to achieve higher profit margins, help them to to continue to generate innovations and monitor their production process and provide resilience in their production cycle.
2: That was Yan Liang, professor of economics at Willamette University. Coming up, the Chinese city of Yiwu is gearing up for the World Cup with global trade surge. This is World Today. Stay tuned.
3: Hello, I'm Yan Liang, Kramer Chair Professor of Economics at Willamette University. In a rapidly changing world, staying informed has never been more important. World Today delivers sharp analysis, global perspectives, and the stories behind the headlines. 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
2: Welcome back. China's manufacturing hub of Yiwu is experiencing a surge in business activities ahead of the 2026 FIFA World Cup. Official data show that in the first quarter of this year, the city exported 2.8 billion yuan, or about $412 million worth of sporting goods and equipment, up 12% from a year earlier. Known as the world supermarket, the city has been preparing for the tournament since last year, with factories and traders ramping up production and shipping sports-related products to markets around the world. taking advantage of the fact that the World Cup will be hosted by the United States, Canada, and Mexico. Yiwu merchants have also introduced customized products tailored to consumers in those markets. Now, for more, we're joined by Dr. Zhou Mi, Senior Research Fellow with the Chinese Academy of International Trade and Economic Cooperation. Thank you for joining us, Dr. Zhou.
4: Thanks for having me.
2: First of all, what is behind Yiwu's strong performance ahead of the 2026 FIFA World Cup?
4: Well, you know, I still remember that 4 years ago, I was watching the World Cup in another province named Guangxi. So I think that the 4 years has passed and many people are suffering from the very high inflation in the world. So I think that to talk about the strong performance, the people really want to be join in such kind of a very important activities as usual. But the problem is that when they are trying to buy the things for the World Cup, they are facing many challenges. First of all, is how much they will spend on these products they want to buy from you know, some people. And the second, I think that whether they can buy you know, some of the products they really want to have, or they only have very limited choices. So Yiwu performance are showing the world that Yiwu still are very important arrangements of these products for this World Cup. And the people are really believe that when they are trying to place an order, they can enjoy a very good price and together with many of the innovation and a very sustainable supply. I think that all of these three factors are the EU's performance on the trade. And in the World Cup, many of these people are really want to buy a lot of things. I mean, not just for the consumers, but for the retailers and the wholesalers, they want to buy more things so they can rely on EU's products, productions, and trying to get connections with this city.
2: Now, EU merchants have launched customized products for markets in the US, in Canada, and Mexico. How does this localized operation reflect EU's evolved trading capabilities over the past decades?
4: Well, yeah, I agree with you, because when I went to EU several times last year, I really saw that there are so many new changes in EU, no matter from the patterns of the distributions on the different products or whether there are more introduction about the new technology. So I think that is a kind of a very important ideas for the people in the EU. They're not just trying to show the world, show the market what they really have, but they really want to listen to the market. So they have many investigations. They have a very clear and very sensitive reflection on the demand change. So based on that event of this World Cup, I think that many EU merchants are really trying to give the people more choices, no matter from the things put on in the kitchen or in the dining tables or in the living room. I think that really they are really giving people more surprises. So in the past decades, EU people are always doing like that. They are trying to look at and then feel the change of the world market, and they really want to put more technology to support the change. So it's not only about the quantities, it's also about the qualities. For the quality design, I think that EU people are important window connecting China's manufacturing sectors with the world demand. I think this are really the way that they are having more evolution abilities.
2: And now there are reports saying that this city is moving from competing on price to competing on creativity and patents. What is driving this transformation?
4: Well, first of all, I will say that competition is definitely the world. The competition is not only happening between EU, between Chinese merchants with foreign merchants, but also among the EU people themselves. So if you go to the EU city, you can find that all the areas are located according to their contributions and also the categories. So all the similar products are exhibited in the same areas or not far from each other. So when they want to be special, they need to try to do something have its own characteristics, because it's not only about the small amount of products, it's about sustainable connections. So based on competition, that is the first one. And the second, I would say that you also benefit from China's manufacturing. China's manufacturing are able to have a more flexibilities on the production about a different kind of products. Maybe some

0: of them are not in a large content or large quantities for demand, but they are still able to change their patterns accordingly in a very quick speed. So this is the second reason. And the third one, I would say that is technology and also the new ideas about the innovation. When the evil people are trying to do more, they are having these factors to improve its abilities to adapt to the world.
1: Mm. And now let's move on to evil's industrial chain. What do you think is the role that evil's industrial chain play in meeting the global demand for World Cup merchandise?
0: Well, yeah, as I said, that industrial chains are not just based in EU. Actually, EU is the window. It has many connections with the factories in Jiangsu, also in Guangdong and in Zhejiang. So they are connecting with the supply side in a very quick and very tight relation. The industrial chains are really important for us to have a better supply in EU. When the customers place an orders, the orders are shipped directly to the factories, and the factories are going to change their models according to the demand. So these are really a quick response to meet the demand. And I think that's second is that the industrial chains are really be able to deal with the uncertainties, because we are seeing many geopolitical reasons and other reasons are affecting the logistic route. But EU people can ship their products on time. I think that is really important for them to keep its reputations and have a good relations with customers.
1: EU is often called the world's supermarket. Then what is the development philosophy that has made it grow from a very small county to a global trade hub over the past 20 years?
0: Well, if you have been to EU airport, you will find that EU airport is the most diversified airport, I mean, for the people all around the world. Mm. It is even more than other cities in China. I think that is because the reputation are really good. So the philosophy is trying to keep your customers. I think most of these people are in EU are believing that when they are doing businesses, they need to do it again and again. So they were not just trying to deal with transaction in an uncareful way. They are really taking good care of those transactions. They are going to build the reputation. So the good reputation and the good quality of the goods are spread from one's customers to their customers and also their good friends. I think that based on that kind of reputation, you are building our wider and wider networks. That is why we are seeing that EU's networks of doing business is spreading very quickly.
1: Mm. And building on that, what lessons do you think the other domestic cities in China can learn from EU's development model?
0: Well, there were several. First of all, that when you are you know, a city not having too many resources, you don't have to worry too much about that, because you are not just in our isolated market. China is going to be our very strong, and we have a better integration about the different parts of China. So you are able to connecting the other advantages of China, like the manufacturing, like the market, or even the logistic and the talents. You can benefit from that by connecting all the resources. And the second, I think that if you are going to support the development in the certain areas, you need to have a certain policy environment. This environment is not just trying to give people more preference or preferent treatment like low taxes. You need to do more to give the people more confidence. And that is important for you to have a better environment for people to live. And third one, I would say that innovation will always bear in mind. We need to not just follow our suits like before. We need to try to change our ways of doing businesses, and we need to update those kind of ways by, you know, what we have been doing according to the change of the technology.
1: Mm-hmm. And finally, how can EU keep its competitive advantages, especially when facing with rising global trade risks and fierce market competition around the world?
0: Well, that is a good question. And that is what we are now doing to help them to make a better use of the globalization. The EU market is trying to go abroad. They are establishing different methods or ways on the businesses abroad in different countries. like some shopping centers, some of these similar hubs in the certain areas. I think that is a really good thing, because when they are going to develop according to the change in the local demands, they are able to fill it quicker. They are able to respond it quicker. So network is very important, especially in the globalization, such a time that a lot of global supply chains are under reconstructions. So you can do more by learning, by trying to give a stable environment, and also to do more innovation according to the new demands of the world.
1: Okay, thank you very much. That was Dr. Zhou Mi, Senior Research Fellow with the Chinese Academy of International Trade and Economic Cooperation. 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We'll be back after a short break.

0: Welcome. I'm Elaf Ellard, economics professor and member of the Data Science and AI Center at New York University, Shanghai. 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
1: Whether it's about your education, the home you live in, or the items you buy, your money has a story to tell. 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
2: My name is Alessandro Golombievski Teixeira. I'm a professor of public policy and management at Tsinghua University in Beijing. I am a great listener of The World Today. In my opinion, The World Today is one of the best China radio programs. 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
3: You're listening to World Today with me, Dohongyu, in Beijing. Israel and Iran have traded missile strikes in the most serious crossfire since their April ceasefire. Israel has launched strikes on central and western Iran. Explosions have been heard in Tehran, Isfahan, and Tabriz. The attacks came after Iran fired a missile barrage at northern Israel. Iran says the strikes were a response to Israel's expanded military operations in Lebanon. U.S. President Donald Trump has urged Iran to return to the negotiating table. He says he's pressed Israeli Prime Minister Benjamin Netanyahu to hold off on retaliation. For more, my colleague Gao Yingshi spoke with Dr. Zhang Chuchu, Deputy Director of the Center for Middle Eastern Studies at Fudan University.
4: On June the 7th local time, Iran launched a warning missile strike on Israel in response to Israel expanding its military operation in Lebanon. So Israel then struck back against Iran. It was the first of such kind of strike since the U.S.-Iran ceasefire in April. In your opinion, what triggered this escalation?
5: Well, my observation is that the immediate trigger was Israel's expanded military operations in Lebanon, which targeted Hezbollah infrastructure and positions. So I think the problem here is that there have always been differences in understanding regarding the ceasefire issue, because Iran always demands a comprehensive ceasefire from the United States, Israel, and the Iranian-led Middle Eastern Resistance Force. But Israel believes that a ceasefire just happens between United States, Israel, and Iran alone. For Israel's part, it believes that this allows it to intensify its attacks on Hezbollah in Lebanon, and it tries to push for the demilitarization of southern Lebanon. Therefore, Iran recently launched multiple waves of missile attacks against Israel, and this serves the purpose of demonstrating that Iran's conditions in the negotiations are non-negotiable and that Iran will not abandon its regional allies, including Hezbollah. And for Israel now, it has also struck military targets in central and western Iran. So I think right now both sides are trying to gain the strategic initiatives at the bargaining table by demonstrating their military superiority.
4: Facing the escalation, U.S. President Donald Trump

0: escalation of the conflicts and a reduction in its involvement in the war. But I think it also doesn't want to make too many compromises in negotiations. And that means right now it faces dilemmas. So previously, after the United States showed a strong intention to compromise, the two sides were close to reaching a memorandum of understanding. However, the problem was that Trump later wanted to add some more very tough clauses at the last minute, which caused Iran's willingness to negotiate to decline. And subsequently, we have seen the escalation of clashes between Israel, Iran, Hezbollah in Lebanon, and that was also aimed at pressure to force talks. So Israel and the United States, they compelled Iran to make concessions rather than hoping for a large-scale escalation of the conflict. So therefore, I think right now, to prevent the Israeli-Iranian conflict from spiraling out of control, Trump has made this statement. And I think his demand for restraint from Iran is to continue making progress in the negotiations. However, it's very important to note that his demand for Israel to accept any agreement reached by the United States and Iran is more complex, because on the one hand, it serves as a reminder to Israel that the United States is the dominant party in the relationship. And in the end, it's the United States that is going to make the decisions. And at the same time, on the other hand, I think it's also a performance to show Iran that the United States is still willing to negotiate, but if unforeseen circumstances arise, it would be an act of Israel alone. And see, the United States has already demonstrated its disagreement with Israel's actions.
1: And can you explain a little bit where exactly do the two countries diverge on the Iran issue?
0: Well, I think obviously there are a lot of disagreements at this point, because so far the United States wants to control the cost of the war. I mean, yes, at least both the United States and Israel, they want to undermine Iran. But the difference is that the United States, it doesn't want to keep just pouring money and weapons into the region, and it doesn't want to invest in it indefinitely, especially Donald Trump is he pays close attention to the approaching midterm election, whereas Israel is different because it wants to completely weaken Iran so that it has no regional rivals, and also it also tries to expand its own power and its own influence in the region. So that is why Israel, at least Netanyahu, tries to expand this war, and he doesn't want to just stop there. So that is why Israel has also and always encouraged the United States to take a hardline position towards Iran.
1: It seems that the core of the conflict is actually the Lebanon issue. How is the situation in Lebanon tied to the broader U.S.-Iran negotiations?
0: Right, I think Lebanon is a very important variable at this stage. As we have just discussed, there are a lot of differences between the understanding of the negotiations between Iran and Israel, the United States. So for Iran, right now it does not have a lot of cards to play, and Hezbollah is Iran's most capable and close intimate ally. Israeli operations against it are seen by Tehran as attacks on Iranian strategic depth. And also we have to note that Iran does not trust the United States and Israel. So for Iran, it is very much afraid that, okay, even though there are negotiations between Iran and the United States and Israel, but let's say if Israel continues to attack Hezbollah, then it means that in the end, Iran's regional allies will all be undermined. And what would happen if the United States and Israel are going to launch a new round of attack against Iran? Then at that point, Iran is going to be very much isolated. So at this stage, Iran insists on a comprehensive ceasefire between the two sides, and it shows that it's not going to abandon Hezbollah. But since Israel has no intention to stop, then actually that is a variable that can affect the

0: ongoing talks between Iran and the United States.
1: And beyond the military conflict, there's another headline drawing attention recently. The Pentagon has raised its counterintelligence threat level for Israel to the highest tier. So why did the Pentagon make such kind of move against its ally, Israel?
0: Well, I think there are two contexts. The first thing is that since the Gaza war in 2023, and also right now there is a US-Israeli war with Iran. So right now there are a lot of differences regarding Israel within the United States itself. There are a lot of disagreements and also the different interests between Israel and the United States have risen to surface. And on the other hand, we can also see that a lot of people are saying intensified Israeli espionage targeting the United States officials are happening, particularly the United States positions in talks with Iran. So there are reports like that. So that actually causes concerns that Israeli intelligence efforts crossed the line amid policy differences over how to end the Iranian war. But I think in general, we have to note that this is notable because Israel is a close ally of the United States. It is important to acknowledge that espionage can happen between even very friendly allies. And right now, I would say the upgrade reflects real strains in the relationship between Israel and the United States. But in general, I think it does not mean the alliance is broken, but just it shows that the Pentagon is treating Israeli intelligence collection as a more serious insider threat than usual.
2: That was Dr. Zhang Chuchu, Deputy Director of the Center for Middle Eastern Studies at Fudan University, talking with my colleague Gao Yingshi. Coming up, leaders of Britain, France and Germany voice support for direct Ukraine-Russia dialogue. This is World Today. We'll be back.
3: Welcome. I am Chuchu Zhang, Deputy Director at the Center for Middle Eastern Studies at Fudan University. On the World Today program, we will dive beyond the headlines to uncover the stories, trends, and impacts that connect states across the globe. Join me on World Today.
2: Welcome back. The leaders of Britain, France, and Germany have voiced support for direct dialogue between Ukraine and Russia. This came after they held talks with Ukrainian President Volodymyr Zelensky in London. The three leaders issued a joint statement with Zelensky after the meeting, saying they backed direct Ukraine-Russia talks with the active participation of the United States and Europe. They called for an immediate and complete ceasefire, saying the current line of contact should serve as the starting point for negotiations. The leaders also discussed post-ceasefire security arrangements for Ukraine. For more, we're joined by Kamel Makili-Aliyev, Associate Professor at the School of Global Studies and the University of Gothenburg. Thank you so much for joining us, Professor Aliyev. First of all, what is the main purpose behind the joint position of the four countries for direct dialogue and an immediate full ceasefire between Ukraine and Russia?
4: Well, the main purpose is to create a credible diplomatic pathway while also maintaining support for Ukraine. Britain, France, Germany, and Ukraine, they're essentially trying to, demonstrate that they are not opposed to negotiations, but that the negotiations must take place under conditions that do not reward military force. So the call for an immediate ceasefire serves two functions. First of all, it aims to stop the fighting and reduce the human and economic cost of the war. And second, it establishes a framework with which serious political negotiations could begin. The underlying message is that diplomacy and military support are not contradictory, and that they can be pursued simultaneously, which we see in many other conflicts. So there is a broader geopolitical objective here, I think, that European leaders want to ensure that Europe remains directly involved in the shaping of any future settlement. They don't want to risk that being, outside the process. And since the outcome of this war, will have kind of long-term consequences for European security, they do not want decisions about Ukraine's future to be made exclusively by Washington and Moscow.
2: And how significant is this joint decision, and what messages does it send to both Moscow and Kiev?
4: Well, its significance lies primarily in the demonstration of unity. At various points during the war, there have been, you know, questions about whether Western support for Ukraine might weaken over time. And this joint position sends the opposite signal. To Moscow, the message is that Europe remains politically committed to Ukraine, for example, and it continues to coordinate closely on the major strategic questions. It suggests that European governments are willing to support negotiations, but not on terms that would undermine Ukrainian sovereignty. So to Kiev, the message is also equally important. European partners, they're basically reaffirming their support while also signaling that they see diplomacy as an increasingly important part of overall strategy. So in other words, Ukraine is not being abandoned, but it's being encouraged to think about the possible transition from battlefield dynamics to political negotiations.
2: The statement calls for an immediate and complete ceasefire based on the current line of contact. How realistic is such a proposal?
4: Well, it's only relatively realistic. As a pathway to peace, it becomes, you know, much more complicated. History shows that wars often end in stages, and ceasefire freezes the active fighting, but it doesn't resolve the underlying political disputes. So in this case of Ukraine, the fundamental disagreements, they remain still enormous. And Ukraine seeks the restoration of its sovereignty and security guarantees at the same time, as Russia continues, in my view, to see the conflict through a very different strategic lens, much more broader than Ukraine, for example. For Ukraine, it's us, and for Russia, it's the whole world behind it as well. So the current line of contact is being proposed as a practical starting point, but it's not the final political settlement. And the challenge here is that both sides may actually fear that a ceasefire will simply allow the other side to regroup and prepare for future confrontation. So stopping fighting may be achievable, relatively realistically, but reaching an agreement on what comes next is far more difficult task, and I don't think it's going to come anytime soon.
2: Then how might this coordinated effort by Britain, France and Germany affect Europe's role in the Ukraine conflict and in regional security affairs?
4: I think it reinforces a trend that has been visible for several years. Europe is gradually becoming a more active geopolitical and security actor. What is particularly notable here is that London, Paris and Berlin are increasingly acting together on strategic issues. They are not replacing the United States, and they will still rely heavily on the transatlantic cooperation, but they are showing a greater willingness to shape events themselves rather than simply react to them. So this matter goes beyond Ukraine. The war has fundamentally changed how European governments think about security, defense spending, and even strategic responsibility. So if Europe plays a leading role in any future ceasefire or post-war arrangements, that would further strengthen its position as a strong security actor in its own neighborhood.
2: And how do you think Russia might respond to the joint position of Britain, France, and Germany for a direct dialogue?
4: Well, for diplomatical reasons, I think Russia will likely respond with a mixture of openness and caution. On one hand, Moscow has consistently argued that negotiations should take place, so it's unlikely to reject the idea of dialogue, you know, outright and totally. But on the other hand, Russia's conditions for negotiations remain substantially different from those of Ukraine and its European partners. The key issue here is that both sides define the starting point differently. European leaders, they speak about the negotiations that preserve Ukraine's sovereignty and future security, and Russia continues to emphasize territorial realities created by the war and its own security concerns. So as a result, Russia may be, you know, it may welcome the language of talks while resisting many of the political conditions attached to them. So we may see diplomatic engagement, but I don't think necessarily rapid progress.
2: And in your opinion, what are the major obstacles that could prevent direct Ukraine-Russia talks from producing meaningful progress toward a lasting peace agreement?
4: Well, the biggest obstacle is that, you know, this conflict is about much more than territory. There are unresolved questions about borders, security guarantees, sanctions, reconstruction, accountability, Ukraine's future geopolitical orientation. These are issues that go to the core of how both sides view their long-term security. So there is a lot of profound lack of trust. After years of war, both sides doubt the intentions of the other, And even if the negotiations begin, every proposal will be viewed through the lens of future security risks. So that is why the direct talks are important, but they should not be seen as a quick solution. And negotiations can begin relatively quickly, but building a sustainable peace is going to take much longer because of those kind of really, really big issues are going to be on the table.
2: And finally, the meeting also touched upon post-ceasefire security arrangements for Ukraine. What core challenges exist in reaching relevant agreements?
4: This is probably the most difficult issue in the entire peace process. I think that's why you're asking the question. It goes directly to the issue of what happens after the guns fall silent, right? This is always the difficult one. Ukraine wants guarantees that are strong enough to prevent another invasion in the future. From Kyiv's perspective, I think an arrangement that simply pauses the conflict without providing meaningful security would be insufficient, to say the least. But for Russia, at the same time, it remains, you know, Russia remains deeply opposed to arrangements that would strengthen Ukraine's integration with Western security circles. Read NATO, for example, right? European governments are trying to find the balance between providing credible protection for Ukraine and avoiding a framework that Moscow will automatically reject. So the fundamental challenge, I think, is finding a security architecture that all parties can live with. And that requires reconciling three very different objectives: Ukraine's demand for protection, Russia's security concerns, and Europe's need for long-term stability. And reaching agreement on that question, I think that's the ultimate answer to if the ceasefire will be a successful point of a start of going towards peace negotiations.
2: Thank you very much. That was Kamal Makili Aliyev, Associate Professor in the School of Global Studies at the University of Gothenburg. Coming up, the EU Parliament has decided to switch to a French search engine from Google in a tech sovereignty push. This is World Today. Stay tuned.
5: Hello, I am Dr. Digby James Wren, a political analyst and international relations scholar specializing in China area studies. 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World Today's team of reporters and contributors provides valuable information from all of the world's major economies. I hope you can join me on World Today for the very best insights and news from China, on China, and help to build a better understanding of China's role in the world today.
2: Welcome back. The European Parliament says it'll switch to French search engine Quant from Google in order to reduce its reliance on US technology in favor of local alternatives. The European Commission also announced measures on chips, cloud computing services, and artificial intelligence as part of its Buy and Use European Drive. The change will be applied automatically, though users will still be able to select alternative search engines. A Parliament spokesperson said the move is part of a larger framework of actions aimed at reducing reliance on non-EU digital tools and promoting European-based privacy-focused services. For more, we're joined by Dr. George Zagopoulos, Director of EU-China Programs and Senior Research Fellow at the European Institute of Nice. Thank you for joining us, Dr. Zagopoulos.
6: Thank you for having me.
2: First of all, the European Parliament has decided to switch its default search engine from Google to a French search engine. Could you further elaborate on the purpose behind this decision?
6: Well, I would see signs of symbolism in the decision of the European Parliament to replace Google with a European digital company. I'm saying that because the European Union is insisting on the necessity to promote technological sovereignty. And having said that, if the European Parliament and its the members of Parliament and the staff working there are using a European digital company, the signal which will be sent to European citizens is that it's worth trying European digital companies. But of course, I don't see much beyond symbolism, as there is a large discussion concerning the capacity of European digital companies to practically replace American ones in the European market.
2: Mm-hmm. And do you think this is a wise or right choice for Europe? And how would you assess the importance of this decision for Europe?
6: Well, politically speaking, it is a significant decision because the European Parliament is determined to rely on a European digital company. But of course, the question is up to what extent European consumers will be prepared to follow suit. We have to wait and see up to what extent this will be possible in the future. But for now, I wouldn't see much beyond symbolism as far as the decision of the European Parliament is concerned.
2: Mm-hmm. And the European Commission also announced new measures on semiconductors, cloud computing and artificial intelligence. What are the main concerns driving efforts to reduce reliance on non-EU digital platforms and services?
6: For some years, the European Commission is attempting to strengthen European legislation around the area of technology, whether it is social media companies, how they operate, or artificial intelligence, or cloud computing services, or other things. This is placed in the interest of the European Union, the European Commission, to promote the European technical, the European technological sovereignty. And the European Commission wants to set the rules, if I could say so, in this area. So that's why we come across so many initiatives as far as European legislation is concerned. Again, the question is up to what extent legislation itself is sufficient in order for the European Commission to achieve the goal of technological sovereignty. But certainly, it is an area that deserves some attention.
2: Mm-hmm. Then do you think Europe have enough capabilities to reduce maybe at least a little bit reliance on U.S. technologies?
6: Well, I would say that it is too early to say so. Several American digital companies have been very successful in the European market. And even in the years of President Joe Biden, there were transatlantic frictions concerning rules that the American digital companies need to abide. We have to wait and see up to what extent the new legislation initiatives of the European Commission will be the beginning of a process where more and more European citizens will start relying on European digital companies. I would say that the task is very difficult, but at the same time, it is a good beginning for the European Union, because if the European Union wants practically to become technologically autonomous, then it needs to rely on its own companies.
2: Mm-hmm. This might be the beginning of a move. Then how will this beginning maybe affect the competitive landscape of Europe's digital market?
6: Well, for several years, European digital companies are attempting to provide services that satisfy the needs of European citizens. But technologically speaking, the American digital companies have an advantage. So the European legislation initiatives attempt as much as possible to deal with this advantage of the American digital companies in order for the European digital companies, who are lagging behind for the time being, to gain some ground. I would say that it is very difficult as far as European consumers are concerned, because European consumers tend to use American digital services. So for them to make a switch from an American digital company into a European one, more time is required. And at the same time, they need to be also satisfied with the services that European digital services are providing. So it is in the hands of the European digital companies to provide services that will make European citizens to switch from American into European digital companies.
2: Mm-hmm. And in the long run, what influence will the buy and use European drive have on global digital technology cooperation and competition?
6: Well, as I said before, the European Union attempts to set the rules in the new era of technology, and that's why it relies so much on legislation. But this is not enough for the European Union, so more innovation is required. So the emphasis, in my opinion, should be diverted toward innovation, especially for the young generation of scientists who have the technological capacity and the intellectual talent in order to make steps toward the direction of helping the European Union to become technologically autonomous. But only by setting the rules, I would say that the European Union will still lag behind the United States and China. More is required, especially in the area of of innovation.
2: Thank you very much. That was Dr. George Tsagopoulos, Director of EU-China Programs and Senior Research Fellow at the European Institute of Nice. That's it for all the time of this edition of World Today. 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For further discussion, you can follow us on X and CGTN Radio. I'm Dohongyu in Beijing. Thank you so much for listening. Bye for now.

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2: 您现在收听的是中国国际广播电台。
3: Now the news. I'm Shane Bigham. General Secretary Xi Jinping of the Communist Party of China's Central Committee, and also the Chinese president, says China and the Democratic People's Republic of Korea should enhance practical cooperation. He made the remarks during talks with Kim Jong-un, General Secretary of the Workers' Party of Korea and President of State Affairs of the DPRK. Xi Jinping said China stands ready to work with the DPRK to strengthen the alignment of development strategies. He called for expanding cooperation in economy and trade, agriculture, construction, science and technology, and healthcare. The Chinese leader said he's ready to work with General Secretary Kim Jong-un to keep bilateral relations advancing with the times and achieve greater progress in bilateral ties. He said the Chinese party and government's firm stance on highly valuing China-DPRK traditional friendship will not change. He also called on the two countries to jointly maintain regional peace and development. Kim said relations between the two countries have been developing vigorously in various fields, bringing tangible benefits to the people of both countries. He said the DPRK is ready to work with China to implement the consensus reached during his visit to China in September last year and promote new developments in exchanges and cooperation in a wide range of fields. President Xi Jinping arrived in Pyongyang on Monday for a two-day state visit. Kim held a grand welcome ceremony for Xi Jinping at Kim Il-sung Square in Pyongyang. China's begun construction of a mega waterway project, including what it expects to become the world's largest inland ship lock. The move is in response to rising shipping demand along the Yangtze, the world's third longest river. The Three Gorges new waterway project is in Yichang, Hubei province. The project will add a five-tier dual-track ship lock north of the existing lock at the Three Gorges Dam. Once completed, it'll almost double the annual throughput capacity at the Three Gorges to 336 million metric tons. A magnitude 7.8 earthquake has left at least 30 people dead and more than 130 injured in the southern Philippines. Local authorities have suspended flights and schools amid reports of collapsed buildings and landslides. The powerful earthquake hit shortly after schools across the Philippines started reopening following the summer break. The quake hit at a depth of 33 kilometers. The high tsunami reached 1.4 meters. The Philippines, Indonesia, and Japan issued alerts for tsunamis, but all warnings have since been canceled. Iran's Islamic Revolutionary Guard Corps says its air force has targeted two Israeli air bases in retaliation for Israel's attacks. The Guard said Israel's missile strikes hit a number of radar sites in three Iranian locations. Iran's Fars News Agency reported that explosions were heard in Tehran and in two other provinces early Monday. Iran's canceled all flights at Tehran's main international airport. The Israel Defense Forces said the Air Force struck military targets in western and central Iran. As Jonathan Regev reports, sirens are sounding across Israel amid the exchange of fire with Iran.
4: Sirens are sounding in various parts of Israel, mostly in the eastern parts of the country. This is due to missiles from Iran. So first, direct response from Iran due to the missiles that were fired from Israel earlier on. There was another siren, including here in the Tel Aviv area. They were due to a missile that was fired from Yemen. As we speak regarding the Israeli attacks, various Israeli strikes in different parts of Iran, not yet clear exactly what were the targets, whether they were military targets, infrastructure, maybe both, but the war is on and we could now clearly hear explosions in the sky above us.
3: On Sunday, Iran said it launched ballistic missiles against an airbase in northern Israel in response to Israel's attacks in southern Lebanon, which resulted in the killing and displacement of civilians. Yemen's Houthi group says it's launched missiles targeting what it described as sensitive Israeli sites in the Jaffa area. It also announced a complete ban on Israeli-linked maritime navigation in the Red Sea. In a televised statement, a Houthi military spokesperson warned that it considered any Israeli-linked vessel operating in the waterway to be a legitimate military target. Earlier, the Israeli military said it intercepted a missile from Yemen on Monday morning. Media reports said the missile attack triggered sirens in central Israel, including Tel Aviv. In sports, Mercedes' Kimi Antonelli survived a late-race restart to win Sunday's Monaco Grand Prix. Antonelli's claimed his fifth consecutive victory, extending his lead in the Formula One World Championship. And that's the news. I'm Shane Bigham.

0: This is Round Table.
1: Take a deep breath. Feels good right after lunch, doesn't it? But did you know that half the oxygen that you just inhaled comes from one place? That's right, and that place is the ocean. And right now, that invisible life support system is sending distress signals. Warmer waters, emptying nets, coastlines that don't look like they used to. This World Oceans Day, we're asking what happens when the thing we've taken for granted needs more help. After that, June in China means one thing, the Gaokao. Construction stops, traffic shifts, millions of students walk into exam halls with pencils and a whole lot of nerves. It's not just a test, it's a national event, a family milestone, and maybe even a moment that shapes lives. But this is 2026 and AI is everywhere, and also education is changing fast. So, how is the Gaokao keeping up, and what does this ritual say about ambition and opportunity in modern China? We're live from our studios here in Beijing. This is Roundtable. I'm Steve Hatherley. Thanks for being with us today. And for the show, I'm with Feifei and Yushan. First up, every breath we take, every drop of rain, every meal from the sea, and even the stability of the global climate are deeply connected to one thing. Our oceans. Covering more than 70% of the Earth's surface, our oceans are often called the planet's life support system. But today, rising temperatures, pollution, biodiversity loss, and overexploitation are putting enormous pressure on marine ecosystems all around the world. As the world marks World Oceans Day on June 8th, we'll explore the connection between the ocean and us, both in China and around the planet. And there are many reasons, Feifei and Yushan, that we should care about something that covers 70% of the planet that we live on.
2: Yeah, and when it comes to oceans, it's more than just taking up a large space on the planet. It is also, for example, linked to about 3 billion people's livelihood. Mm. That's nearly half of the global population. They rely on ocean for their livelihoods, and that means a close to 60 million jobs, specifically in marine fisheries. And when it comes to food, the ocean also provides 15% of the animal protein we need globally, and that figure can rise up to over 50% in some countries where seafood is the primary protein sources. And by mean these countries, I mean most of them are least developed countries, like island nations. Mm. And so it is critical that the ocean is not only a source of economy, but also a source of food for a lot of us. And on top of that, as Steve just mentioned, ocean is also generating 50% of the oxygen that we need.
1: Mm-hmm.
2: And also when it comes to our future climate efforts, ocean can also sink up a lot of carbon emissions that we are so finding is so difficult to mitigate at the current stage. So not only ocean is important in terms of food or job economy, it also has a lot of potentials. So I think that is the reason why this day, the World's Ocean Day, is very important.
1: Yeah. Sure, 50% of the oxygen, 25% of the carbon emissions, carbon sink, as you said, that's the term there. 90% of the excess heat in the climate systems, that is absorbed by the oceans. And the number of jobs, I mean, it expands beyond the sheer number of jobs. If we look at, you know, the 57 million jobs or so in marine fisheries alone, and that's small-scale fishing to industrial operations, all of those support families and local economies, particularly, as you said, in developing nations. But beyond that, beyond the people who work in the ocean fishing, then you've got seafood processing, shipping, port management, you've got tourism, you've got other emerging sectors like offshore renewables. And then when you factor all of those things in together, well, then the total number of ocean-dependent livelihoods swells even further. And despite that huge reliance, things like overfishing and pollution and climate change increasingly threaten the lives and the very resource that sustains half of humanity. So why we ignore it from time to time is a bit of a mind-blowing thing.
3: Yeah, all of which make days like World Oceans Day so important that it's celebrated worldwide every year. So this year, the theme for 2026 World Ocean Day would be Strong Marine Protected Areas for Our Blue Planet. So the campaign focuses on strengthening global efforts to protect marine ecosystems by creating and effectively managing marine protected areas. That's also known as MPAs. We're going to repeat this term quite often. And across the globe, celebrations and events have been happening in so many different countries, as I saw on a world map via their official website this morning. In Canada, for example, there's been a lot of events hosting throughout the past month, but one most recent one would be the Sunshine Coast Conservation Festival that's going to last from June 8th to the 14th.
1: Yeah, in Canada, they make, it's instead of just a day, I think they make more of maybe a week or maybe even longer thing out of World Oceans Day. Canada has I believe the longest coastline in the world. So there's a good reason for all of those events.
3: Yeah, they call it a festival locally. It's happening in the Sunshine Coast Regional District in British Columbia in Canada. And what to do there would include a lot of interesting things like film screenings, community talks, citizen science activities. I would assume that includes families gathering together and actually do beach cleanups and hands-on learning experiences for all ages, including kids.
1: Yeah. The goal of World Oceans Day is, well, there are a lot of goals, of course, but one of the big ones is to connect communities with the ocean to make them aware of the issues that we're currently dealing with and why we need to spend a lot of our own resources to take care of the ocean. That's always one of the big initiatives behind the day.
3: Mm-hmm. And then flipping on the other side, in India, I saw that the WOD, the World Oceans Day Seminar on Blue Economy, is held on June the 8th. And they're inviting governmental leaders and marine scientists to talk about sustainable development of marine resources and responsible maritime governance. I think that's something else that beyond on a day-to-day personal level, on the organizational and governmental level, what people can do to share experiences on common knowledge on managing the resources and how to better protect it as a whole. And then looking south in Cape Town in South Africa, there's also a World Ocean Day beach cleanup that's organized on over the past weekend, actually, on June the 6th, to help protect marine life from plastics and other waste. And there's also other talks like youth leaders being invited to meet change makers and environmental advocates to just learn and chat about ocean conservation to the wider public.
1: Yeah, beach cleanups, I think, are kind of a common thing for countries around the world. If they have beaches in their country, people from the community gather together and help to go for a walk and pick up trash when they see it.
3: Right.
1: Now, that's on a community level or a local level. But globally, what are some of the issues or targets that we're talking about?
2: Well, for this year's campaign, it's more about the Global 30-30 target, which is basically a call on countries to protect at least 30% of the world's land, waters, and oceans by the year 2030. And that's why it's called 30-30 target. And scientists, I think, unanimously agree that this goal is critical because the current protection levels remain too low. And at present, only around 70% of land and only 8% of the ocean are officially protected worldwide. So this day, especially on governments and even higher levels, it is more about, you know, how to set up a system that are not only can cover more areas when it comes to protected areas, but also how to make the protection not only feasible, but also applicable and also can be sustained generations after generation. And I think that is also one of the contentious points when it comes to, you know, we circle around a place and we designate it as a protected areas, but what sort of resources are we going to put into these areas so that the protection is really

0: can be really carried out.
1: 30 by 30 target, but currently around, what did you say, 17% of land and 8% of oceans are officially protected around the world. Now, I'm no mathematician, but that seems not close to the target number set. Interesting little background on that 30-30 target, by the way. And here we find a connection between China and Canada, as a matter of fact.
2: Well, that's very interesting indeed, because China was originally scheduled to host COP15 in Kunming back in 2020. And actually, the first phase of the conference and several key political declarations took place under China's presidency. And one important outcome was the Kunming Declaration, which laid the groundwork for the final biodiversity deal. But because of the COVID-19 pandemic and related logistical challenges, the final in-person negotiations were moved to Montreal in Canada, where the headquarters of the Convention on Biological Diversity Secretary was actually located. So the name Kunming Montreal actually acknowledges both and honors both places that this concept is originally coming from. Mm. And speaking of which, the 30-30 concept, it actually comes from quite a unique background of becoming, and it also hit an important landmark, because for the first time in human history, the world has come together with a common goal to protect nature. So what I mentioned earlier, the COP15, the 15th conference of the parties to the Convention on Biological Diversity, it was it took place in December 2022, over 190 countries adopted the Kunming-Montreal Global Biodiversity Framework. And this framework is so important because it's often described as the biodiversity equivalent of the climate-focused Paris Agreement. We know Paris Agreement. Mm. It plays such a big role in people's general understanding of climate change. And here we're talking about protecting biodiversity, and this is where we bring up this framework of Kunming-Montreal Global Biodiversity Framework. And it also sets global goals and targets for protecting nature over the coming decades.
3: And I think the biggest challenge, I remember that, you know, after COP15, when we finally have the Kunming and Montreal declaration, and I talked to a lot of scientists, they start to healing that finally we are seeing a concrete target that everybody can know where our goal is. Mm-hmm. And then for the next COP meeting, COP16, if I remember correctly, was held in Cali. I think it was in Colombia or in Latin American country. And they're talking about implementation. And one of the key challenge for implementation is that to achieve that 30-30 target, even for the ocean alone, requires a lot of resources. Mm. For example, even for achieving the 30-30 target for the ocean alone requires nearly $16 billion annually.
2: Wow.
3: And yet, the current global spending is just a little over $1 billion. So
1: that's not close either.
3: Yes, and so that's why when we're talking about, yes, we finally start to have a target to how exactly can we relocate our resources, $16 billion. I mean, especially for a lot of least developed countries or developing countries, that's there is no place for them to collect and accumulate this kind of resources. And that is why when I spoke to some of the scientists, they start to look at China's approaches, is that not only we are talking about conservation of marine ecosystems, about the environment in the ocean, but also how to have local communities can continue to make use of this ocean, the waters, and the resources in these waters. We talked about the profound fishery resources, for instance, the oceans hold, and how to have, for example, sustainable fishing industries. And I think that is one of the key dialogues when it comes to the future of marine ecosystem conservation.
1: Mm.
3: And another approach is quite unique is China's marine ecological red line system. This one can also be, I think, inspirational for other countries as well, is that this system basically mandates spatial areas where development is strictly restricted.

0: restricted to safeguard critical habitats and endangered species. But then they also have other areas where they can allow different levels of development. So when we come to human activities, you know precisely what kind of things you can do here.
1: Mm.
0: I remember when I visited one of the mangroves protected areas in Quanzhou, they told me that this area is the core protected area, meaning limited human activities are allowed. Even walking in or shipping in is strictly prohibited.
2: Mm.
0: But when it comes to local community, they still have fisheries. They still have farmers raising oysters on the bay. They are allowed to raise their oysters on the outside areas, which is continue to be protected areas. For example, industrial activities will not be allowed in these places. But fishermen can, carry on their daily activities in these waters. And when it comes to larger scales, for example, building wind farms or large-scale fishing or shipping, there are other areas, more outsider, further away areas where, finally this kind of development can take place.
2: So then in China, they're dealing with what they call the paper park problem. There was a 2025 report that was commissioned by the Bloomberg Ocean Fund, and it revealed a pretty troubling gap. And that gap is about the percentage of the ocean that's designated as protected. Now, that's over around 8% somewhere. But of that 8%, only roughly 3% or under 3% has been assessed as effectively protected, meaning it has the active management and staffing and enforcement to deliver real conservation outcomes. Because the distinction is quite critical. An area on a map doesn't stop illegal fishing or seabed mining or what have you, or pollution, unless there's a government or a community that's willing and able to police it. Paper park means, okay, you can say whatever you want on paper,
0: mm-hmm.
2: but if you're not doing anything about it to make sure that you're protecting it the way that it's supposed to be protected, mm-hmm. well, then it's almost a complete waste of time. And there's a large gap there. Over 8% of the ocean is designated as protected. Less than 3% is effectively protected. That's about a 5% difference, and that's 5% too much. I want to come back to China in just a few minutes, but there are other problems that the ocean is dealing with. One of them is pollution and debris.
1: Yeah, sadly, pollution has reached extreme levels when we're looking at how the marine ecosystem has been polluted, with over 17 million metric tons of waste clogging the ocean in 2021, which is a figure expected to double or triple by 2040. And among them, plastic is identified as the most harmful pollutant, with an estimated 5 to 12 million metric tons entering the ocean every year.
2: That's a staggering number.
1: Indeed. And there's also the single-use items that's dominating ocean waste, plastic playing a big role in that too, as approximately 89% of the plastic litter found on the seafloor consists of items like plastic bags. And we see the economic cost for that is also staggering for just dealing with pollution. Because of that, it totals roughly $13 billion U.S. dollars annually due to cleanup costs and financial losses in fishery and other industries. And we see in practice, the image is often quite unbearing to see when you see in documentaries.
2: Oh, it's heartbreaking.
1: Of how plastics are tangled up on the sea turtle's neck, or how marine life are mistakenly eating up those kind of plastic bags floating. And they just simply mistake it for jellyfish. Right?
0: Yeah. And also, I think I saw some documentaries about a big chunk of accumulated plastic bags, straws, or other single-used plastic items sort of floating on the ocean, like an island, a white island. And other things like more invisible to the human eyes, like the microplastics.
2: Oh, I think we also... The fish are eating those.
0: Mm. Yeah, and also somehow it recycled back to the human body. And one study from 2020 estimated there are 14 million metric tons of microplastics sitting on the ocean floor. And there are scientists thinking about possible solutions. For example, a team from Wuhan University, they recently developed a biodegradable sponge made from squid bones and cotton materials.
2: We talked about that on Roundtable, I think. It was about maybe a year or so ago.
0: Yeah, yeah. They basically tested the sponge in four different water samples, like irrigation water, pond water, lake water, and sea water, and found it can remove 99.9% of microplastics with this kind of biodegradable sponge. So scientists are thinking about, you know, how to make sure that we can filter these pollutants away from our ecosystem. Mm. But on top of that, that it should be built on, first of all, we are reducing the use of these kind of items.
2: The list of problems with our oceans right now is quite long, and I feel like we could spend a couple of hours diving deep into each of those issues. But rather than do that, I'd like to come back to China and learn what the country is doing to protect its own waters.
1: Well, yeah, when we talk about China, it has significantly expanded its marine ecological protection efforts over the past decades and has achieved some major progress as well. On the legal front, nationally, China recently revised its Marine Environmental Protection Law 2023, and it adds 27 new articles. This would update law codifies and also the land-sea coordination and see that as a core principle and introduces stricter penalties for marine littering and illegal sewage discharge. That's to protect the general quality and ecosystem for our marine environment. And other supporting laws include the Wetland Protection Law inside China and the Coast Guard Law, which clarify enforcement powers in the meantime. And when we're looking at the local examples, there's one that's very promising and very encouraging to see too, that's located in Hainan province, where they issued regulations for coral reef protection. While in Xiamen, I think that's in South China's Fujian province, mm-hmm. and they also established rules for the Chinese white dolphin habitat. So these local laws, they have been helping in protecting the white dolphin population in Xiamen, and it grew, the number of the animal grew from 60 in the 1990s to nearly 80 today. So I looked up a little bit on why the white dolphins are so special because, well, apparently its full name is Indo-Pacific humpback dolphin, a coastal dolphin species found in the waters of southern China and Southeast Asia too. And what's so unique about them is that the adults of these dolphins, they are famous for their pink or white appearances, which looks so cute, of course, and also come from a kind of skin pigmentation that's so rare. But for these dolphins, they are very hard for breeding because their reproductive process is very slow, and it requires very high quality of water body in order for the younger calves to grow. And also these calves are very they have strong attachment to their mom too, so you gotta make the whole ecosystem qualified to a high standard enough kind of environment for them to thrive. And that's where we're heading, because Xiamen, they're establishing the Xiamen Chinese White Dolphin Natural Reserve, which is one of China's earliest marine protected areas dedicated to this species. And there are also all kinds of authorities introducing habitat protection rules, restriction on damaging coastal development, and monitoring programs to protect them.
2: One of the things they're doing here in the country that I like very much is called the Blue Cycle Circular Economy. And actually, the model won awards, or at least one award. And what it does is it uses big data and blockchain, and it tracks the entire life cycle of marine plastic waste. So in this model, fishermen are incentivized to collect plastic debris. And then what happens after that is it's processed into high-value products, things like, silk scarves is on the list. Mm. So I didn't know that was even possible, silk scarves being made from recycled plastic bottles, but it is. And then those are sold to global brands. And so that model created this kind of win-win strategy for ecological protection and local economic prosperity and silk scarf lovers.
0: Yeah, and also there are a lot of actually campaigns, initiatives taking place in China. I think not very recently, I actually visited multiple protection areas along the coast of Fujian and Guangdong since last year, actually.
2: Is that mangrove area?
0: Yeah, yeah. Mm. That's how I started my love for mangrove forests as somebody grew up in the inland area.
2: Right.
1: Why is mangrove so important to protecting marine and ecosystems?
0: For first of all, you know, mangroves, they're basically trees or rainforests grow in waters.
1: Right.
0: It's sort of the buffer zone between oceans and our land. So that's why, first of all, mangroves often called the coast guards or the wave breaking pioneers. Mm. So when I spoke to one of the scientists in Shenzhen, they are also very famously known for their mangroves, is that a 50 meter wide mangrove belt can reduce waves of 3 to 5 meters to just 0.5 meters. So in weathers like typhoons and tsunamis.
2: Protects the land.
0: Yes, these mangroves can buffer away a lot of these huge waves to protect human habitats, protect our cities and local communities. And on top of that, is that a lot of species live and depend on mangroves. For instance, small crabs, little fisheries, and also when it comes to birds, for instance, I think when we visited not only the mangroves in Shenzhen, but also the one in Xiamen is also very known for their mangroves, is that they have a lot of migratory birds who are flying, for instance, from Australia all the way to northern China, even Russia.
2: It's a pit stop.
0: Yeah, and they need kind of a fuel station, and they need a recharge station right along the coast, southern coast of China, to feed themselves, to take a little break. Because, you know, for a bird that's flying from Australia to northern China, even Russia, their weight can reduce by over around half their body weight when they reach cities like Shenzhen.
1: Jeez, even when you take an airplane and travel that fast, it's going to take 8 hours.
0: Yeah,
1: right?
0: They are in desperate need of eat something along the way, and mangroves are the place. First of all, they can take a rest, and then they can find food in these kind of areas. And that is how important mangroves is. But also, mangroves are also very sensitive when it comes to pollution, human activities, and that's why we are also seeing a lot of shrinkage when it comes to the areas of these mangroves. And that's how a lot of cities like Shenzhen, Xiamen, and also I think internationally for countries like Indonesia, they place a high importance on the protection and conservation of mangroves.
2: So what can we do then? We talk a lot about government policies, local government, national and local. We talk about policies put in place and events taking place where it's done once a year on the 8th of June, where people will get together and go pick up garbage along the coastline, which is great. It's it's wonderful.
0: Yeah.
2: In Canada, in British Columbia, they have events where children and families can learn about the importance of sustainable fishing and ecosystems and how they work and things like that, which is great. It's just great. But what can we do to participate on a regular basis to make sure that June 8th isn't the only day that we're talking about this?
1: Well, one very simple action that's really going to help so much is for each and every one of us to start with one single bottle of water or whatever drink you're holding right now, and really take it seriously when you get one of those bottles. And even if you're not thinking about where this bottle end up eventually after you toss it away, think about how many microplastic it contains in each bottle of water that you're consuming on a daily basis. So that's a good start. That's something everybody is kind of need or is in contact with on a daily basis. And then also people can support sustainable seafood choices too. That's to participate in beach cleanup campaigns and pay greater attention to environmental practices while traveling in coastal areas. It's not just for people live nearby coastal areas, but for everybody.
0: And also raising your awareness, get yourself educated. Yeah. I think also on June the 8th is China's National Ocean Awareness Day. So getting to know the oceans or the environment, the ecosystem, the marine life in these waters is not something should only, you know, people living in a coastal city know. For those of us living inland, we may have very limited access to a beach or to some leisure time by the sea, but it will still help to get ourselves educated about, you know, the cute fish swimming in the waters and what they need and what to protect them.
2: Yeah, I like what they do in Qingdao.

0: And Qingdao is an oceanside town, right?
1: Right.
0: So maybe it's a little easier for the kids for them to make sense as to why it might be in their education program. But still, if you can incorporate that into the education system, then the ocean becomes something that's on the mind of young people, meaning the future adults of our planet, and not just a place where you go and have fun during summer vacation, if you know what I mean.
1: Yeah.
0: I feel like on World Oceans Day this day, June 8th, we could have spent an entire show on so many of the different topics that we touched upon today, but at least we got a taste of the reminder that should be on our minds, especially today, that we have to take care of our oceans. We have to take care of our planet. We live in a shared apartment. I use that expression all the time. And that means we're roommates with those fish that live in there as well. You're listening to Roundtable. I'm Steve, today with Feifei and Yushan. Stay with us. A lot is coming up.
2: As you sip your morning coffee, we transport you from the sea of tulips in the countryside to the exciting moments of table tennis worlds.
3: France 3-0 to win the men's team title at table tennis.
2: As you commute in the hustle and bustle of rush hour traffic, we guide you to navigate from intricacies of global markets,
3: International Monetary Fund has
2: tech revolutions,
4: to
2: the El Nino-triggered fires.
5: It says over 90 active fires.
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0: 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I'm Steve Hatherley, today with Feifei and Yushan. Coming up, one exam rewires the rhythm of an entire nation. Mothers and fathers become strategists and schedulers and emotional support crews. Taxi drivers, police officers, and app developers all find themselves part of the same mission. This is the Gaokao. 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Every year around this time in China, an entire country seems to hold its breath. Traffic patterns change. Construction sites will go quiet. Parents become part-time logistics coordinators. The police officers, the taxi drivers, and even the tech companies suddenly find themselves connected by one shared mission. At the center of it all are millions of young people carrying pencils, admission tickets, and perhaps a few butterflies in their stomach. The Gaokao is often described as an exam, but I'm thinking anyone who has experienced it knows it is much more than just a test. It's a national event, it's a rite of passage, and for many families, one of the most memorable moments in a young person's life. But here we are, In 2026, we're in an age of artificial intelligence and smart devices and rapidly changing educational expectations. So, how is the Gaokao evolving alongside society? I'm curious to know. I want to start with this, though, Yishan and Feifei, because you've both taken the Gaokao.
3: Mm-hmm.

0: is it as pressure-packed as we see the stories on the internet say it is?
1: Oh, yeah. Well,
2: I think that's one element of this exam. No matter what kind of technology has been developed, what kind of systems been changed, this remained unchanged on some level.
1: Yeah, it's like Spring Festival celebrated vice versa on the different side. It's a life learning experience, not only for the kids taking part, but also for the entire family who cares for them. Yeah, it's like for the parents, it's also pressuring, but it's also a good chance for them to learn more about their kids, how they're striving their own path, navigating their own path in this very special time of their life.
0: Often ranked, if you search the most difficult exams in the world through various media outlets, you will often find the Gaokao ranked number one.
2: Really?
0: Yeah.
2: As somebody who's taken Gaokao before, I wouldn't say it's the most difficult exam, but it requires a lot of strategies when it comes to how you plan out your time.
0: Oh, interesting. And okay, well, let's get into that in a few minutes, but let's start with the 2026 developments about this year's Gaokao.
1: Yeah, this year the scale has a little bit of shifting because for the 2026 National College Entrance Exam, or Gaokao as we've been referring to it this whole time, a total of 12.9 million candidates have registered, which is a slight decrease from the 13.35 million applicants recorded from last year. And the exams are scheduled to begin on Sunday, June the 7th, and while they typically conclude on June the 9th, sometimes the duration varies by province, with some regions extending it to 3 or even 4 days.
0: Depends on where you are. So usually it's June 7th, June 8th, June 9th, and it might go to the 10th depending on where you are.
1: Yeah. I think over a decade ago, it used to be 2 days, but now the time schedule is more or less loosened so that the students can just focus on one exam per day, or like vice versa for different regions. And one significant development this year would be the specific targeting on smart glasses and AI tools. And that is to crack down on high-tech cheating, of course.
0: Yeah, right.
1: So yeah, nowadays carrying a mobile phone, smart watch, or smart glasses into the exam hall, even if you're not using it or intended of using it at all, is officially classified as a cheating and results in the invalidation of all scores.
2: Yeah, and more to that, a lot of Chinese AI platforms like Doubao, like Yuanbao, DeepSeek, are also restricting or suspending features like Snap and Solve. For example, my daughter uses all the time.
0: Take a picture.
2: Yeah, take a photo of the question that she has.
0: Get the answer.
2: Yeah, some of the functions will be suspended, especially during the exam hours. Or some of my friends told me during the exam hours, it's not that you can't use them for the recent 3 days. It's just during the exam hours, functions like translation, you know, you type into English sentence, ask the AI chatbot to translate for you, will also be restricted or suspended just to prevent, to maintain the fairness of the exam.
0: Yeah, it's called the 2026 Gaokao Guarding Action Plan. And it made 12.9 million Chinese students say, oh man. all right, so a little bit more about the Gaokao itself. Maybe if you're not familiar with it, it's the standardized college entrance exam. It's a critical turning point in the young student's future. Traditionally followed maybe an arts or science track, most provinces now have transitioned to the new Gaokao system to offer more flexibility. What does that new Gaokao system mean?
1: Well, nowadays, the student's scores will largely determine whether they can attend university, which institutions will accept them, and consequently, what careers await them on that path. And but nowadays, we tend to follow a 3+1+2 model. So let's break it down. So the 3 represents mandatory subjects that these students need to take, and there's no escape in Gaokao. That would be the majors of Chinese, mathematics, and a foreign language, usually English.
0: Okay, so those are, you're taking those no matter what?
1: No matter what. And then the plus one refers to a choice between either physics or history.
0: History. Oh, sorry, my brain just answered.
1: Me too, to be honest.

0: And then on top of that, the plus two allows students to select two additional subjects from chemistry, biology, geography, and politics.
1: Feifei, what are you choosing there among those four?
2: Well, of course, history. You know, when I was taking Gaokao, we don't have this 3+1+2 model. Yeah, it's more of the old STEM or human science or social science sector. Yeah. Basically, you are either starting in physics, chemistry, and biology, or you're turning your subjects to history. I think it's called ethics and laws now, or in the old term, it's called politics. Mm-hmm. But it's more than politics, more about some basic knowledge about economy, some psychology, some laws, and
0: social sciences.
2: Now it's called ethics and laws. Mm-hmm. And the other one is geography. So you have to choose either STEM or this three. But now I think students have more flexibility when it comes to, if you pick history, for instance, doesn't mean you have to give up on chemistry, which I really hate to do that because I'm so good at chemistry and biology. It's just I am really, really not good at physics. Mm. I have to give it up.
0: Yeah, back then I was facing the same choice, whether it's like sciences or humanities. Choice was like forced on all of the students back then when I was in high school. But I was persuaded to choose sciences because somebody back in the family told me that if you choose sciences, you're going to be the student that hits the highest scores in English while learning sciences subjects with the rest of the students. So you have that English advantage. I was like, okay, but then physics killed me.
1: Pretty much killed me. What about the other subjects, Grandpa? Yeah.
0: Exactly. So, and before the show, Feifei and I, we were chatting about all the possibilities of where these may lead to for nowadays students. So apparently it's like playing chess rather than just taking an exam. Instead of just thinking about what majors I'm preparing for, we're actually paving a future path in the design of which one of these subjects we're choosing to take.
1: Yeah, and I was going to ask that question. It's like if you go to a restaurant and the restaurant has a 6-page menu that offers Chinese cuisine and international cuisine and spicy food and non-spicy food and healthy food and unhealthy food, you might sit there for 45 minutes trying to make the right decision.
0: Right.
1: Whereas if you go to a hot pot restaurant, you know you are getting hot pot. My point here is flexibility seems like a positive thing. Mm-hmm. But I wonder if that somehow adds more stress for the students. More choice equals more stress.
2: I think, definitely, especially for parents. I think in the old days when I was a high schooler, my parents don't have to worry about what kind of subjects she need to study. Mm-hmm. You have only two choices. It's either this or that. But now I think for parents, you need to think strategically about, for
1: example.
2: And this
1: example, is what you wanted to say before, right?
2: Yeah. If I'm interested as a student, I'm interested in history. And what about the other two subjects that I'm going to take? And what kind of future will these choice lead to me, especially in my university choices?
1: Mm-hmm. Right, because let's go back to our choices here. Chinese, you're doing it no matter what. Math, you're doing it no matter what. Foreign language,
2: most time English.
1: Pick one, but it's common, I guess, for students to choose English.
2: Yeah.
1: Then you're going either physics or history. Mm-hmm. You've got that choice. And then the final four, chemistry, biology, geography, politics, pick two.
2: Yeah.
1: Okay.
2: Yeah. And that is leading to you need to, first of all, also look at the university majors that are offered, for instance, right now.
1: Teacher, question. Have I studied all of these subjects, or have I pre-selected these subjects before my school year has begun? What I mean is, I'm choosing from physics or history.
2: Mm-hmm.
1: Have I studied both physics and history?
2: Yeah,
0: totally. Oh,
1: and then I'm choosing two from chemistry, biology, geography, and politics. Have I studied all of those things?
2: Yeah. Yes.
1: Okay.
2: It's just you have to put different emphasis on the ones that you choose.
0: Especially at the last year of high school.
2: Yeah.
1: Understood. Yeah. Okay, mm-hmm. So back to the strategy then. How do you build a strategy around these choices? Looking at the university
2: programs? Yeah. For instance, we were just chatting with Yushan today that like we have a lot of new majors right now at universities. For example, if I want to get enrolled, for instance, artificial intelligence education, and as a parent for a first year in the high school, I probably need to start to think, if my child want to get enrolled in university to study artificial intelligence education, then I probably first of all need to learn something about physics so that I can know how AI works. But when it comes to education, I probably also need my children to have some knowledge about politics, meaning ethics and laws, because that's also important in education. So you see, Steve, if I didn't choose this combination of physics and politics, then maybe if I choose, for instance, physics and chemistry and biology, then when my kid is trying to study education, AI education, that can be very challenging if he or she doesn't have any background knowledge about politics.
0: Mm. And even though the kids hit a very high score on the subjects that he or she chooses, in terms of what major the student is applying, the school or the major directors also have their concerns on, okay, this kid only chooses humanities subjects. And
2: now he wants to study AI?
0: Our academy is about AI. So why do I choose this person instead of others?
1: This student has chosen history and geography and politics.
0: Exactly.
1: They've completely ignored physics and chemistry and biology.
0: That's not what we're training for our kids to learn AI.
2: And so that's why I think we have this 3+1+2 model, is that to link the high school education with the higher education in universities and colleges, especially when we're talking about interdisciplinary majors, that requires that you have knowledge about both physics and politics or geography. So it's not as simple as the two choices that we were offered when we were high schoolers, that you have to give up. I have to give up biology that I love so much because I'm not really good at physics.
0: You see, that's how I see there's been so much upgrade in terms of how Gaokao is planned out these days. Like I mentioned earlier, it's like a chess playing mechanism. You plan ahead instead of just focusing solely on what's at stake, the subjects, the exams, how many model tests shall I do in order to qualify, to memorize everything. But now the whole system of the exam prioritizes critical thinking, problem solving abilities, and the ability of just the application of the knowledge that you learn to real world scenarios, and how that all is relevant to the future career you're selecting for yourself.
1: This is taken very seriously by communities as well. There's a dedicated emergency response service. It's the 12345 government service hotline, which is a critical lifeline for students and parents that's active during the exam period. So different regions around the country, like Inner Mongolia, where Feifei is from, have established dedicated Gaokao service desks. So those desks handle emergency situations, like if you lost your ID card or your admission ticket, meaning getting you into the exam.
0: Yeah.
1: If there's bad traffic and you're stuck, they'll help you out. If there are noise complaints, they'll help you out there. That's one of the measures taken. Another one is construction bans. They will shut down construction sites. So this is a noise-related issue.
2: Mm-hmm. Yeah, so various cities also have very strict mandates when it comes to create a quiet environment for students to rest and test. For instance, I think this afternoon, Beijing will have its English exam, which will include a listening part, meaning they'll play some recordings of English dialogues and the students fill out the questionnaires. And that means for construction sites, not only construction sites, also for commuters, you're not supposed to honk in streets, especially around the exam areas. So that is one of the bans for cities like Tongling, Changzhou, Yangzhou, and so on and so forth. They also banned all construction works trash transportations, building demolished near exam venues and students' residential areas during specific hours, meaning exam hours or the hours that they're supposed to sleep and take a rest.
1: I've heard

0: of that type of measure before. What I haven't heard is hotels stabilizing their prices for their rooms.
1: Yeah, I remembered that because a lot of exam venues are sort of designated, and doesn't mean that as a student myself, doesn't mean that I'm going to take that exam just next to my home.
0: Mm.
1: Sometimes you need to travel a certain distance.
2: Mm-hmm.
1: And I think when I was taking one of the exams, one of my classmates, her mother actually booked her a hotel room, first of all, to ensure that she can, you know, it's a walking distance from that exam venue to avoid being late.
0: Yeah, because if a student wakes up in the morning and the traffic is super, super bad, your anxiety is going to go through the roof. You call the 12345 government emergency hotline, but they've taken 100 other calls and you have to wait. Then that's going to put you in the wrong frame of mind. Getting a hotel room next to the test center can alleviate all of those worries. The problem is everybody wants to do that, and then hotels might up their prices because they know of the increased demand, but they're not doing that. They're not increasing their prices in some different locations, which is fair.
2: Yeah, indeed. And this is really a goodie, but an oldie. I think 10 years ago, this was already practiced, but only regionally. But now we see a more wide application of this kind of encouragement for the students and in some way for the hotels, too. Back then, the hotel that I lived right next door to the school I was participating for the exam, they even offer you like free fruit plates or encouragement meal sets as a way of encouraging you. And also the staff will come to your room and provide you all the things that they're gifting you while saying, yeah, good luck, and yeah, you'll be all right, stuff like that. I didn't really care that much back then because I was so focused on the exam itself. But looking back, these are all the kind of incentives and policies that were benefiting and encouraging the kids.
0: As Gaokao veterans... I've got nothing to say, right? I mean, I took my high school exams in Canada. We don't have a Gaokao in Canada, if you're curious. We have an exam period, or at least that's the way it was when I was there. So that might be stretched over a week or maybe even a couple of weeks.
2: Oh.
0: So you might have your history exam on a Monday, but you might not have your next exam, maybe math, until Thursday.
2: Oh.
0: So you might have Tuesday and Wednesday off. And I think the way they design it, or the reason they design it like that, is so that you can have time between exams to prepare for the next one. And I think there are arguments for and arguments against, but it's a bit of a different system. So I don't have any advice on the Gaokao, but both of you do. So what would you say, Fei-Fei, to the students who may be listening to your advice today?
1: When I was taking Gaokao, it was a double-digit numbers of years ago. I think Gaokao, first of all, is a very important event of your everybody's life, basically, especially here in China. But it's also a time of self, getting to know yourself. I think when you have a period of your life so dedicated to one task, you know more about how to manage your life afterwards, like in specific details like time management,
2: mm-hmm.
1: like managing your own expectations, managing your own the handling of different levels of stress psychologically. And I think that's more precious when it comes to only the knowledge linked to the exam itself, but also it's not the end of the day of, you know, it's not the one set for all, you know, chance for your life. You always get new opportunities.
0: Speaking of time management.
1: Yeah.
0: We have to. Fei-Fei stole all your advice time, Yushan. Don't blame me. We got to say goodbye. Thanks for listening to Roundtable today. I'm Steve. Come back again next time.
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5: Shane Bigham with you on this Monday, June 8th, 2026. You're listening to the Beijing Hour, coming to you live from the Chinese capital. On today's program, the leaders of China and the DPRK have held talks in Pyongyang as Xi Jinping begins a state visit. A strong earthquake in the southern Philippines has left at least 19 people dead and triggered tsunami warnings. And China's annual college entrance exams, known as the Gaokao, are now underway across the country. In business, China's released a new plan for urban renewal. In sports, first-time winners have lifted the men's and women's singles trophies at the French Open. In culture and entertainment, global scholars are gathering in Athens to discuss lessons from classical civilizations. And now the day's top stories. General Secretary Xi Jinping of the Communist Party of China's Central Committee, also the Chinese president, is in Pyongyang for a state visit to the Democratic People's Republic of Korea. He's held talks with Kim Jong-un, General Secretary of the Workers' Party of Korea and President of State Affairs of the DPRK. Kim and his wife, Ri Sol-ju, welcomed President Xi and his wife, Peng Liyuan, at the airport on Monday. Kim also held a grand welcome ceremony for Xi Jinping at Kim Il-sung Square in Pyongyang. Xi Jinping said he looks forward to talks on advancing bilateral ties with Kim Jong-un. In a signed article published by the official newspaper of the DPRK, you describe the two countries as friendly socialist neighbors who stand by each other and share a common future. President Xi said China stands ready to work with the DPRK to advance bilateral ties from a strategic perspective and achieve greater development of the relationship. He said it's important to deepen strategic communication, carry forward the tradition of high-level exchanges, and take the 65th anniversary of the China-DPRK Treaty of Friendship, Cooperation, and Mutual Assistance as an opportunity to strengthen exchanges. He also called for mutual learning to promote the development of the two countries' socialist causes. He said both sides should support each other in pursuing development paths suited for their national conditions and deepen exchanges on governance. President Xi also urged the two countries to expand cooperation, better align development strategies, and enhance people-to-people exchanges to deliver greater benefits to their peoples and carry forward the traditional friendship. He further called for closer coordination in multilateral affairs, opposition to hegemonism and power politics, and joint efforts to uphold the international system with the UN at its core, as well as international fairness and justice. President Xi also said that China is willing to work with the DPRK to make greater contributions to regional and global peace, stability, and prosperity. Coming up, a strong earthquake in the southern Philippines has killed several people.
6: 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Uncover critical issues such as the Masai Mara's disrupted wildebeest migration and the drop in the Panama Canal's water levels. Delve into solutions for a sustainable future. Tune in to Climate Watch on your favorite podcast platform. Become more eco-conscious and take action to protect our planet.
5: Authorities say a magnitude 7.8 earthquake has left at least 19 people dead and over 130 injured in the southern Philippines as of Monday. Officials say further validation of the fatalities is underway. The earthquake struck at a depth of 33 kilometers and triggered waves of up to 1.4 meters. There are reports of buildings collapsing and power outages. Authorities urge residents to move to higher ground. Meantime, Indonesia has lifted its tsunami warning hours after ordering evacuations of its coastal areas threatened by waves following the quake in the Philippines. Iran's Islamic Revolutionary Guard Corps says it struck Israeli air bases in response to Israel's latest attacks on Iran. Israel says it activated its air defense systems to intercept a second wave of Iranian missiles. Earlier, Iran fired a first wave of missiles at Israeli targets in retaliation for an attack on Beirut's southern suburbs. Israel says its air force has hit military targets in western and central Iran. Iran's warned of crushing blows to Israel if it expands its strikes or responds to Iran's actions. Israel retaliated despite U.S. President Donald Trump reportedly saying he'll tell Israeli Prime Minister Benjamin Netanyahu not to strike back. And Trump also said Netanyahu has no choice but to accept any agreement reached between the U.S. and Iran, and that he calls all the shots. The Iranian attacks on Israel were the first since a ceasefire was reached in April. As Jonathan Regev reports, sirens are sounding across Israel amid the exchange of attacks with Iran.
0: Sirens are sounding in various parts of Israel, mostly in the eastern parts of the country. This is due to missiles from Iran. So first, direct response from Iran due to the missiles that were fired from Israel earlier on. There was another siren, including here in the Tel Aviv area. They were due to a missile that was fired from Yemen. As we speak, regarding the Israeli attacks, various Israeli strikes in different parts of Iran, not yet clear exactly what were the targets, whether they were military targets, infrastructure, maybe both, but the war is on and we could now clearly hear explosions in the sky above us. The interceptions, even if they're far, they could be heard very well here where I am. And even before these attacks, even before the Israeli strikes, the IDF spokesperson spoke about this next stage, another war that the country is entering to. Let's listen.
7: The IDF will continue to operate throughout Lebanon and will intensify its actions against the Hezbollah terrorist organization.
0: So very large explosions I hear in the air. I'm looking back and even seeing a little bit in the distance. We have seen interceptions. We are hearing them. If there was any hope that that missile from Yemen was the last response from Iran, clearly not happening. Missiles fired from Iran just in the past 5 minutes. Many countries in Israel experiencing sirens and interceptions.
5: That was Jonathan Regev reporting. June 7th marked the 100 days since the start of the U.S.-Israeli war against Iran. An Iranian foreign ministry spokesperson has highlighted Washington's constantly shifting positions and contradictory statements in negotiations. Esmael Begay says Iran has continued to communicate and is ready to respond to any attack.
8: The main problem of negotiating with this administration is that you have to face so many changing positions, moving the goalposts, different statements, contradictory remarks by different officials. So it makes the whole process very cumbersome, very unstable, and very uncertain. So the exchange of communication still are ongoing.
5: He also urged Washington to respect Tehran's rights.
8: I can tell you there are quite a number of sticky points. But the main issue is that the Americans must understand that they have to recognize Iran's rights. We don't want any concession, by the way. They simply must stop their sanctions. They have to learn not to talk to Iranians like the way they have been used to. We are resolute in defending our national security and national interest. We have shown that we are not going to simply watch their violation of the ceasefire and their violation of our sovereignty and national security. So our armed forces are steadfast, are resolute to respond to any attacks with all force.
5: U.S. forces say they've once again intercepted Iranian drones near the Strait of Hormuz. Karina Mitchell has more from New York.
9: As the Iran conflict reaches a grim milestone, there are fresh signs of strain on an already fragile ceasefire. A day after U.S. military forces intercepted four Iranian drones targeting the Strait of Hormuz and launched strikes on radar installations inside Iran, a fresh flashpoint. The U.S. saying its forces overnight shot down two Iranian attack drones threatening the vital maritime route. A conflict that began 100 days ago when U.S. and Israeli strikes targeted Iranian military and nuclear infrastructure. In retaliation, Iran essentially blocked passage through the Strait of Hormuz, a key energy choke point accounting for about 20% of the world's petroleum shipments, and has targeted nearby Gulf nations, including most recently launching missiles and drones towards Kuwait and Bahrain, most of which the country said were intercepted. A fragile ceasefire announced in April has largely failed to produce a broader peace agreement. Though indirect negotiations are ongoing, both sides remain far apart. Tehran is demanding billions of dollars in frozen assets be released and the capability to pursue nuclear technology for peaceful purposes.
8: What we want is our rights under NPT as far as nuclear issue is concerned. And at the same time, when they're talking about our blocked assets, they're not going to give us any concession. They simply must stop their sanctions.
9: The U.S. has said it wants to prevent Iran from ever having a nuclear weapon, and the U.S. Treasury Department is reportedly weighing using Iranian assets to help Gulf allies recover losses sustained by the ongoing conflict. U.S. President Donald Trump vowing the war will not go on indefinitely, and Iran's enriched uranium will be confiscated, and a U.S. blockade in place is working.
10: The blockade is the most powerful thing. I think the blockade maybe has more impact than the bombing has. But the blockade that we have, the naval blockade, is incredible. Not one ship has gotten through unless we wanted it to. And people respect it a lot.
9: The U.S., slow to win support for allies in the war, now lobbying the board of directors of the International Atomic Energy Agency to back a draft resolution ordering Iran to let the agency know the state of Iran's bombed nuclear sites and its enriched uranium. The ceasefire becoming more precarious as a U.S. truce between Israel and Lebanon being bludgeoned, with Israel carrying out fresh strikes on Beirut over the weekend, saying it was responding to attacks by Hezbollah militants. Both sides suffered casualties, including a senior Lebanese military commander. For now, diplomatic efforts continue, with Pakistan emerging as a linchpin in mediation talks, a key Pakistani official arriving in Tehran this weekend to deliver a letter to Iran's supreme leader to try to push forward talks in a conflict that is showing no marked signs of an off-ramp.
5: That was Karina Mitchell reporting. Surging fuel prices continue to pose challenges for airlines around the world. The International Air Transport Association previously forecast that the aviation industry would achieve a record net profit of $41 billion U.S. dollars this year. But aviation industry analysts say the international organization will now lower that forecast. A Brazilian airline, Azul, says it's preparing to cut more flights to cope with higher jet fuel prices. Air New Zealand says it has no choice but to significantly raise ticket prices in response. Professor Steve Hanke with Johns Hopkins University says the driving force behind rising fuel costs is the misjudgment by the U.S. and Israel, which has disrupted traffic in the Strait of Hormuz.
11: Where were we before the United States and Israel attacked and waged war against Iran? We had the Strait of Hormuz was open. Nothing was bottled up. We didn't have all these negative price consequences associated with shutting down the strait. And let's get the causal relationship here. The causal relationship, who shut the strait down? The United States and Israel shut it down. They were the ones that engaged in a war of choice against Iran. And it turns out they miscalculated tremendously and didn't realize that the Iranians could, in fact, control the strait, which they're doing.
5: He also says Washington's embracing militarism.
11: There are two ways to run a country badly. One is with incompetence, and two is with the embrace of ill-founded and misguided policies. We've moved towards protectionism, interventionism, and militarism, all of those things. And militarism is blatantly a complete waste of money. Name one case where militarism ever did anything positive for an economy.
5: That was Professor Steve Hanke at Johns Hopkins University. Iraq has temporarily closed its airspace and suspended air navigation after Iran launched rockets towards Israel. Iraq's airspace will remain closed for 72 hours. Syria has also closed its airspace for at least 12 hours. The Iraqi Shiite militia group Kataib Hezbollah has threatened to attack U.S. military facilities in Iraq and the region if Washington joins Israeli attacks against Iran. The group's statement issued from Baghdad raises concerns of a potential widening of the conflict. Israeli authorities have announced the closure of several crossings into Gaza. A government agency under Israel's defense ministry says it's in response to Iranian missile attacks on Israel. On Sunday, two separate Israeli strikes in Gaza killed at least 9 people and wounded 20 others. One strike hit a police station near a tent sheltering displaced families in southern Gaza. Israel claims the police post was a Hamas command center. The second strike hit a vehicle in the middle of Gaza City. The attacks come as mediators have begun new efforts to salvage a U.S.-brokered ceasefire deal. France says it'll host an international meeting in Paris to push for a two-state solution to the Israeli-Palestinian conflict. French Foreign Minister Jean-Noël Barrot.
12: France has a historical friendship with the Israeli people. However, we have deep differences and radical disagreements with the current Israeli government. That being said, we believe that only the two-state solution can bring peace and stability to the Middle East and for these two peoples.
5: Barrot said he'll welcome hundreds of Israeli and Palestinian activists who work daily for that goal. And he added that Paris has invited Israel and the Palestinian Authority to the meeting, but he does not expect any Israeli ministers to attend. Barrot also said Israel's E1 settlement project, which includes around 3,500 housing units, poses a significant threat to the two-state solution because it would divide the West Bank in two. Coming up, China's annual college entrance exams are now underway.
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5: Well, Monday marks the second day of China's college entrance exam, also known as the Gaokao. Course subject tests will wrap up on Monday as some regions prepare to hold elective subject exams over the next 2 days. This year, 29 provinces have implemented reforms for the exam. Xizang and Xinjiang are in their final year before they adopt the new system. Heavy rain hit some areas on the first day of the exam, including Chongqing and Guizhou. Local authorities acted swiftly to manage traffic, drain flooded streets, and stock up on emergency supplies. The Ministry of Education's ordered regional governments to form rapid response task forces, strengthen 24-hour emergency duty coverage, and effectively handle any contingencies. Gaokao scores directly determine access to universities across China. Admissions to prestigious institutions opens doors for career opportunities. The Ministry of Education estimates around 12.7 million students will graduate college this year, and that's a rise of 480,000 from last year. The ministry has been working with local authorities and higher education institutions to raise the quality and scale of employment for college graduates. The campaign includes measures such as supporting entrepreneurship, further integrating industries and education, and supporting vulnerable groups through targeted assistance. Monday marks World Oceans Day, established by the UN to encourage action to meet global goals. This year's theme centers on changing humanity's relationship with oceans. The UN estimates that the ocean economy will support up to 40 million people worldwide by 2030. In January, a landmark UN treaty to safeguard marine biodiversity on the high seas took effect. The agreement under the UN Convention on the Law of the Sea was adopted by UN members in June of 2023. China was among the first countries to sign and ratify that treaty. The agreement aims to tackle many major global challenges facing the oceans. Rising temperatures have led to coral bleaching, and rising sea levels are threatening coastal areas. More than 11 million metric tons of plastic enter the oceans every year, with microplastics entering the food chain. More than 35% of global fish stocks are overfished. Illegal, unregulated fishing causes the continuous depletion of fishery resources. About 50% of the world's coral reefs have been destroyed. Mangroves and seagrass beds keep shrinking. Global marine protected areas are falling far short of the 30% conservation target for 2030. The high seas make up 64% of the total ocean area, posing difficulties to cross-border supervision. Global ocean surface temperatures are nearing record highs, with April 2026 averaging around 21 degrees Celsius, just below the 2024 record of 21.04 degrees. Climate physicist Helga Gosling warns that this is alarming because a new El Nino pattern is only just beginning.
14: The ocean temperature is already at a very high level, close to the peak of the strong El Nino period in 2024. But this year's El Nino has only just begun. We can therefore expect ocean temperatures to rise significantly within the year. I believe it is highly likely that we'll see new sea surface temperature records by the end of this year and into next year.
5: Gosling said the current rise is driven by greenhouse gas emissions and natural climate cycles. He said warmer oceans worsen sea level rise in extreme weather, ultimately affecting daily life worldwide. The physicist also stressed that ocean warming is a major part of human-caused climate change and concerns everyone, from coastal residents to inland communities. A report shows that China's marine ecological status remained generally stable in 2025, with localized improvements. Released by the Ministry of Natural Resources, the report says China's coral reefs, mangroves, seagrass beds, and island ecosystems were mostly in good condition. Biological communities in key bays and estuaries stayed stable, though excessive plant and algae growth persisted in some areas. The report also noted that rising temperatures pose a challenge. Due to global climate change, the average surface temperature of China's nearshore waters last summer was 0.7 degrees Celsius higher than normal, but the frequency and coverage of red tides decreased compared to the 10-year average. Officials say continued monitoring and targeted actions are needed to protect marine health. Isolated Chinese islands far from the shore that had long been seen or long seen limited development now have revitalized communities through restoration and investment efforts. Chen Mengfei set sail from Zhejiang Province to explore an island at the forefront of such change.
15: After more than an hour crossing the East China Sea, Dachen Island comes into view through a curtain of ocean mist. A row of white wind turbines stands along the horizon, offering a quiet greeting to an island's muted welcome. Hello. Although around 3,000 people are registered as Dachen residents, only about 1,000 live on the island year-round. The younger generation has largely gone to the mainland for better economic opportunities, and the islands were once on a path of gradual decline. In recent years, however, that story has begun to change. Today, the island is buzzing with construction. Several new hotels are taking shape, and a new transport route is cutting travel time to the island by half. Millions of yuan have been invested to reinvent what was once an aging fishing village into a modern tourism destination. There are new facilities, new roads, and even new beaches.
16: Our biggest investment has been sand buying it, transporting it, and laying it down. We brought in over 70,000 cubic meters at a cost of more than 10 million yuan.
15: China has identified the oceans as a key driver of future economic growth. For Dachen, that means expanding its fisheries, wind power, and tourism sectors, while keeping sustainability at the heart of development. From electric buses to all-electric kitchens, the island is pursuing growth with a minimal carbon footprint. It proudly brands itself as a zero-carbon island, pointing to the carbon-absorbing capacity of its lush vegetation and shellfish resources. Dachen was home to some of China's earliest wind turbines. Today, it remains at the forefront of green innovation, equipped with a hydrogen energy storage system and low-loss subsea power cables. Local officials say the change is not only in the landscape, but also in people's mindset.
17: In the past, people relied on fishing, and they cut wood from the hills for fire when cooking. They don't do that anymore. Now people think about opening guest houses, so they want to keep the island green. A beautiful island would make the island prosperous. The thinking has shifted.
15: As China looks toward the sea for its next chapter of economic growth, the transformations happening on this coastline offers a window into that maritime ambition.
5: That was Chen Mengfei reporting. The Honghe Butterfly Valley in southwest China has seen billions of butterflies emerge and fill the skies from May to June. A years of conservation efforts are helping sustain the annual event in Yunnan. Yang Jinghao has more on those efforts.
18: Most people may have never seen so many butterflies in their lives.
19: This is the Honghe Butterfly Valley in Jinping County, southwest China's Yunnan province. From May to June each year, billions of butterflies emerge and flutter across the sky, like petals drifting in the wind.
18: Experts estimate this year's butterfly numbers could be the highest in nearly a decade. Scientists say such a spectacle is only possible in a healthy ecosystem. Here, we met Yang Zhengwen. For nearly three decades, he has devoted himself to monitoring and protecting butterflies in the valley. Every day during what's known as the emergence season, he prepares a special meal to help the tiny creatures replenish their energy, a nutrient solution he developed together with researchers.
20: The solution is made mainly from local ingredients, including pineapples, fermented glutinous rice juice, and brown sugar. After being boiled together, a small amount of salt is added.
18: Even when the valley is quiet, Yang remains busy. He regularly patrols the mountains, monitors butterfly habitats, records species data, and tracks the growth of host plants. And Yang's dedication has not come without challenges and risks. And during a patrol in 2018, he encountered a black bear.
20: The bear was huge. It started chasing me, so I just ran as fast as I could. But I tripped over a tree trunk and fell into a small valley. I was knocked unconscious for nearly 6 hours.
18: Over the years, conservation efforts in Jinping have expanded well beyond individuals. In 2024, Typhoon Yagi damaged parts of the butterfly habitat. Local authorities, community organizations, and volunteers joined hands to restore the affected areas. More recently, over 40 content creators were invited to the county to promote biodiversity conservation through artistic installations and online campaigns.
21: We wanted to share some ideas and creative inspiration. Hopefully, that can encourage people here to think differently about their own resources and culture, and eventually develop a path for tourism and cultural growth that truly reflects the local community.
18: With the support from the local government, conservation is also driving rural development.
22: We have invited some social organizations. They bring some artists and to come here to help our people to design the butterfly craft products, and also some professional guide to train our people to become a good guide, tourist guide. I would like to say it's a vivid proof of our how human beings and the nature can live in harmony.
18: The Butterfly Valley is drawing in a growing number of tourists. For locals like Yang Zhengwen, the butterflies are more than a tourist attraction. They are part of the community's natural heritage, and protecting them has become a lifelong mission.
5: That was Yang Jinghao reporting. The Nigerian army says it's freed 360 people, including children, abducted by Boko Haram in the country's northeast. The operation took place in the Mandera Mountains in southern Borno, an area that forms part of the militant group's stronghold. Nigeria's been struggling with serious security threats, further complicated by a long-running insurgency and illegal mining. The UN says violence in northeastern Nigeria has killed thousands of people and forced millions from their homes. Five people suffered wounds in a stabbing attack at Penn Station in New York. The New York Fire Department says the victims were all civilians, with one person severely injured. Authorities have taken a suspect into custody. The circumstances of the attack remain unclear, and an investigation is underway. 29 past the hour, Beijing will get thunder showers tonight and tomorrow. A low of 16 and it's up to 25 on Tuesday. Shanghai will be overcast through tomorrow. A low of 21, a high of 26. Chongqing gets a light rainfall tonight, becoming overcast tomorrow. A low of 17 and a high of 24. Nanchang will see showers tonight, becoming cloudy tomorrow. A low of 19 and a high of 25. Less is getting clouds tonight and tomorrow. A low of 14 and a high of 26. Elsewhere in Asia, Islamabad will be clear overnight. Sunny tomorrow, a low of 25 and 40 degrees on Tuesday. Vientiane will get a light rainfall overnight, becoming moderate rain tomorrow. A low of 25 and a high of 33. It's time for a short break now. So far this hour, the leaders of China and the DPRK have held talks in Pyongyang as Xi Jinping begins a state visit. A strong earthquake in the southern Philippines has left at least 19 people dead and triggered tsunami warnings. And China's annual college entrance exam, known as the Gaokao, now underway across the country. I'm Shane Bigham with you. Stay with us here on the Beijing Hour.
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1: Shh, listen up. Can you hear the heartbeat of our world? It's vibrant and pulsating with the essence of life itself. From the stem of trees to the gurgle of rivers. From the silent strength of mountains to the icy whispers of glaciers. Even the solid ground beneath our feet. Right there. In the midst of all, beats the heart of humanity. What if those other heartbeats were to stop? Would ours keep on ticking?
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3: Shane Bigham with you on this Monday. Still to come, in business, China's released a new plan for urban renewal. In sports, first-time winners lifted the men's and women's singles trophies at the French Open. 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First of all, a check of the day's headlines. General Secretary Xi Jinping of the Communist Party of China's Central Committee, and also the Chinese president, says the Chinese party and government's stance on valuing friendship between China and the Democratic Republic of Korea will not change. He made the remarks during talks with Kim Jong-un, General Secretary of the Workers' Party of Korea and President of State Affairs of the DPRK. President Xi said he's ready to work with Kim to achieve greater progress in bilateral ties. He called on the two sides to maintain high-level exchanges as guidance and consolidate the foundation of political mutual trust. Xi Jinping is on a two-day state visit to the DPRK. China's activated an emergency response for flood control in Fujian, Guangdong, and Yunnan provinces as heavy rains forecast to lash these regions. The National Meteorological Center is warned of high risk of flash floods, geological disasters, and urban flooding. Heavy downpours have hit southern China, prompting flood control measures to deal with risk. Chinese research vessel Haiyang Dizhi 6 has returned from its 16th deep-sea geological survey mission, achieving key results in deep-sea environment studies and marine tech development. Scientists collected samples including polymetallic nodules, seafloor rocks, and 90 kilograms of basalt samples, which will help study Earth's deep evolution. The team also successfully tested China's first full-ocean depth electromagnetic data acquisition station, capable of operating at 10,000 meters. The system passed trials and obtained high-quality data from a deep rift more than 7,700 meters down in the Western Pacific. Engineers say all performance indicators met standards, marking a major breakthrough for China's deep-sea electromagnetic survey technology. Dozens of U.S. and Chinese local leaders have gathered in San Francisco for the 8th U.S.-China Sister Cities Summit, pledging to strengthen subnational ties. The event drew over 150 Chinese delegates from 15 provincial regions and 160 U.S. delegates from 21 states. They focused on green development, culture, tourism, and youth exchanges. A Sister Cities International's Carol Robertson-Lopez said in-person meetings helped to build irreplaceable friendships. Chinese Ambassador Xie Feng called for grassroots cooperation to deepen bilateral ties. The summit ended with five agreements covering 31 projects in areas such as sister city partnerships, cultural and tourism connectivity, economic and trade investment, and youth exchanges. Israel has struck Beirut's southern suburbs without warning just days after a ceasefire agreement took effect. Lebanon's state news agency says at least two people were killed and 11 wounded. The attack hit a residential building. An unexploded weapon was found in the rubble. Local resident Hassan Jalwan said that they heard an unusual, moderately loud noise initially mistaken for a truck.
4: We were sitting and having coffee when we heard this not-so-loud noise. At first, we thought it was a truck, a shipping container, or something like that. Then it became clear it was something else, but

0: for the funeral of paramedic Mohammed El-Mokadem, killed in an Israeli strike while on duty. Colleagues wept over his coffin, draped with the Amal Movement flag. His bloodstained jacket was placed on the coffin before prayers. Later, they carried the coffin to a cemetery in Haret, Saida. The strike also killed members of the Matouk family. The funeral comes as fighting continues between Israel and Hezbollah, despite a U.S.-brokered ceasefire extension. You're listening to the Beijing Hour. Coming up in business, China's released a new plan for urban renewal.
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0: Stock markets on the Chinese mainland closed lower on Monday. The Shanghai Composite was down 1.7%. The Shenzhen component lost over 3.2%. Oil and gas exploration and engineering machinery shares were among the top gainers. In Hong Kong, the Hang Seng Index declined more than 1.2%. Japan's Nikkei dropped nearly 3.9%. Timothy Pope has more.
2: In Shanghai, where the composite index was down 1.7%, although it did pair losses of more than 2% in the afternoon. The Star 50 index was off by 4.3%. That one, as we know, is particularly heavy with companies that are in the AI and chip sector supply chain. The Shenzhen component, likewise, are down 3.2%. Nearly all of the big losers on the market in Shanghai were tech companies, although really only banks and energy companies were making any meaningful gains for the index. On Friday in the US, Wall Street tech stocks tanked. Investors were worried over the potential for a Fed rate hike after the latest jobs report. And we saw the Philadelphia SE Semiconductor Index having its biggest drop since March 2020. That was really not a good lead for the Asian markets when they opened. The Hang Seng ended the session down quite significantly. Over in Tokyo, the Nikkei 225 shed 3.9% to close, back around 64,000 points. For the Nikkei, the tech slump coincided with some more missile strikes by Israel and Iran in the Middle East. For energy import-dependent Japan, we're seeing the prospect of still higher fuel costs, and that sent government bonds lower. The Japanese yen also remains around 160 per dollar, which makes currency intervention a real worry for the markets as well.
0: That was Timothy Pope reporting. Well, meanwhile, South Korea's benchmark Korea Composite Stock Price Index tumbled below the 8,000 level and dropped nearly 8.3%. The country's stock market opened sharply lower on Monday. During early trading hours, the decline triggered a circuit breaker on the KOSPI, temporarily halting program trading for 20 minutes. China's released an urban renewal plan for the 15th five-year plan period through 2030. It outlines key targets, major tasks and projects, and policy measures. So far, four provinces and 20 cities across the country have issued local regulations on urban renewal. The National Development and Reform Commission says they'll actively support the construction and renovation of underground pipeline works networks for city gas, water supply, and heating through special treasury bonds. Funding for these projects this year will reach 160 billion yuan, roughly 23.5 billion U.S. dollars. That's an increase of 25 billion yuan from the previous year. The finance ministry says they'll continue to improve fiscal support policies. Greater efforts will be made to enhance fund efficiency, coordinate policy tools, and innovate institutional systems. By adapting measures to local conditions and implementing differentiated strategies, the ministry aims to provide fiscal support to enhance the quality of urban renewal initiatives. China's top securities regulator says it'll tighten rules on program trading and step up efforts to build first-class investment institutions. The China Securities Regulatory Commission says it'll prevent the abuse of technological advantages and crack down on market manipulation and other disorderly conduct. To foster top-tier institutions, the regulator emphasizes compliance, the protection of investor interests, and innovation as top priorities. The commission's now drafting a three-year action plan. It aims to establish an institutional framework covering market access, risk mitigation, and service development. Artificial intelligence stocks are red hot in global equity markets amid the current super AI cycle. Two of China's leading AI companies, Knowledge Atlas and Minimax, joined the Hang Seng Tech Index on Monday. Though only listed in January, both have become the best performing new stocks on the Hong Kong Stock Exchange. Their combined weight in the index is estimated at between 5 and 7%. The 2026 World Cup is set to kick off this week. This massive sporting event isn't just a celebration for football fans, but also a

0: huge global business opportunity. Local merchants in Iwu, the world's largest wholesale market for small commodities, began preparing for the World Cup a full year in advance. Olivia He has more.
1: With the 2026 World Cup just around the corner, excitement among football fans worldwide is hitting peak levels. And in Iwu, World Cup-related orders are on the rise. Local Iwu merchants are stepping up customized production of diverse and upgraded styles of related products to cater to global market demands.
2: After seeing the samples, the client was very satisfied and subsequently placed an order for 60,000 units. This marks our first World Cup-related order in June.
1: A large number of local EU manufacturers reviewed that orders started coming in as early as a year ago, so they got straight to work. Production really hit its peak around the Chinese New Year. Then by March this year, most of the export orders were pretty much done, just a few restock orders left for the popular items.
3: We're currently rushing some foreign trade orders and trying to complete them ahead of schedule. Once the World Cup orders come in, we'll go all out to fulfill them. For caps, we can produce about 30,000 pieces per day, and for scarves, approximately 10,000 units daily.
1: According to the EU Sports Goods Association, EU-made products account for nearly 70% of the entire World Cup merchandise market in 2026. Traditional fan gear like jerseys, trophies and flags have seen orders go through the roof. Meanwhile, niche items like patch jerseys and creative toys have become unexpected hits that really took off. Customs data from EU shows that in the first quarter of 2026, exports of sports goods and equipment from the city hit 2.83 billion won, a 12% jump compared to the same period last year.
0: That was Olivia He reporting. For the fourth time in 4 months, OPEC Plus has decided to raise its oil production target. It'll increase output by 188,000 barrels per day from July, matching the June increase. The decision followed a virtual meeting attended by Saudi Arabia, Russia, and Kazakhstan. According to an OPEC statement, the upward adjustment by the seven member countries reflects a collective commitment to support oil market stability. Major Asian market indexes slumped in morning trading, weighed down by rising oil prices and a flare-up in Middle East hostilities. For more on the impact of the OPEC Plus meeting on global oil prices, Lily Liu spoke with Liu Jiqin, a senior fellow at Renmin University of China.
4: Mr. Liu, let's start with this. What signals does this outcome of this meeting send to the global energy markets?
5: I think this platform sends a very important signal to the world market about this oil price, because the OPEC is decided to maintain the stabilize this oil price. The price has influenced and a great impact on all sides of the economic development. For instance, this commodity price, gold price, and other reserves of this countries. So they have very important signals that to the world market to see that OPEC is committed to maintain this as a leverage to control the price, to control the output of the oil production. This will give more confidence of the market and committed to the countries that who are dependent on the oil production.
4: And also, Mr. Liu, how big do you think is the buffer effect of OPEC Plus production arrangements on global crude oil prices?
5: I think that at the moment, this step is not so big enough as compared to the decision they made before, because of this around 200,000 barrels is not enough. That's just a minimum or minimized demand for the market. But it gives more confidence in the market, and actually also try to give a time period, that is the waiting time for the countries to see whether there are risks and tension in Middle East, in Strait of Hormuz, could be eased or could be relaxed. This is a very important signal, because we see that all these seven major OPEC member countries that decided to make such decision is quite important, because all these countries are also willing that all the tensions could be controlled and could be manageable.
0: I was senior research fellow Liu Jiqin talking about global oil prices. A smart manufacturing base for flying cars recently began operation in Guangzhou with an annual capacity of 100.

0: 100 units. The vehicles can fit two people and have a maximum range of 30 kilometers. It's received tentative orders for more than 2,000 units. The low-altitude economy is one of the emerging pillar industries that China's fostering during the 15th five-year plan period that begins this year. You're listening to the Beijing Hour. Coming up in sports, first-time winners have lifted the men's and women's singles trophies at the French Open.
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0: Sports now. Here's Yang Guang.
2: Thank you, Shane. In tennis, Alexander Zverev has finally broken his Grand Slam curse. The German second seed battled through a five-set thriller in the French Open men's final on Sunday to claim his first major title. Zverev, who had lost the three previous Grand Slam finals, defeated Italy's Flavio Cabali in a hard-fought match. The 29-year-old becomes the first German man in the Open era to win the singles title at Roland Garros. After the victory, an emotional Zverev said that no matter what happens now, he will always be a Grand Slam champion. He also reflected on his difficult memories on the same court, including a serious ankle injury he suffered a few years ago.
3: This court is so special to me in so many ways. I've had the best moments of my life on this court. I had the worst moment of my life on these courts. I was laying in that corner over there 4 years ago with seven broken ligaments and two fractured bones. I lost a Grand Slam final here 2 years ago. But now, finally, it's a happy end. And thank you very much to the crowd.
2: Meanwhile, Cabali said he feels happy for Zverev, but sad for himself after coming up short in the title match.
4: If someone asked me who deserved more this title, I always said you. I'm happy for you, but I'm also sad because, you know, I was close and I feel it.
2: The 24-year-old Italian, who appeared in his first major final, will break into the world's top 10 after an impressive tournament. Zverev's win marks the second first-time Grand Slam singles champion crowned at this year's French Open, following Russian teenager Mira Andreeva's triumph in the women's final. In Formula 1, Kimi Antonelli has extended his perfect start to the season with a victory at Monaco Grand Prix. The Mercedes driver started from pole and survived two late safety car periods to claim his fifth straight win. Despite a red flag that wiped out his lead, Antonelli held off Lewis Hamilton at the final restart. Ferrari's Charles Leclerc crashed late in the race while defending Monaco winner Lando Norris retired with mechanical issues, as did Max Verstappen. Antonelli said he doesn't want to be distracted by talks of world titles, with many races remaining in the season.
5: I know it's still a very long season, and I don't want to drive worrying about championship or anything else about final result. I just want to drive and try, you know, I want to try to enjoy as much as possible. Every lap I do with the car, I want to develop. I want to try to every time extract more and more from the car. I'm just trying to enjoy as much as possible the journey with the team as well.
2: Antonelli now leads the championship by 66 points. The season continues in Spain on Sunday. In World Cup warm-ups, Norway captain Martin Ødegaard scored 15 minutes from time to earn his side a 1-1 draw with Morocco. The African semi-finalists 4 years ago had taken an early lead. Norway came close to a winner in the final minutes, but the game ended all square. In other action, Colombia beat Jordan 2-0 thanks to two goals from John Arias, one before halftime and one after. Jordan finished the match with 10 men after a late red card. Now to Argentina, where captain Lionel Messi watched from the bench as his team cruised past Honduras 2-0. The 8-time Ballon d'Or winner is recovering from muscle fatigue, but he is expected to be fit for Argentina's World Cup opener. Coach Lionel Scaloni is facing several other injury concerns in defense and midfield. He says he will wait until after Tuesday's final warm-up against Iceland before making any late changes to the squad. Argentina is chasing back-to-back World Cup titles. France is continuing its preparations ahead of the final warm-up match against Northern Ireland in Lille. Didier Deschamps' men are counting down to their departure for the World Cup on Wednesday, when they travel to their training base in Boston. Following a shock defeat against the Côte d'Ivoire last week, Le Bleu will be looking for a win to restore their confidence before heading to the tournament. Deschamps admits the defeat is never easy to accept, but says his squad's goal is clearly to beat Northern Ireland.
6: It does not feel good to lose, which does not happen to us often. There was no doubt, obviously, that the objective was to win. But there are other important objectives at that moment, because this was a warm-up match. I am not going to neglect our upcoming match, quite the opposite. But the goal is for the whole group to be ready for June 16th against Senegal.
2: The French side will begin their hunt for a third World Cup title in Group I, which also includes Senegal, Iraq and Norway. And finally, there was a terrifying moment of deja vu in Denmark as midfielder Christian Eriksen collapsed during a friendly against Ukraine, forcing the game to be abandoned. The incident occurred off camera in the 65th minute, with Denmark leading 2-1. Medical staff rushed down to the pitch to treat the 34-year-old, who briefly lost consciousness, but he was soon able to walk off the pitch as supporters applauded. Players from both teams formed a circle around Wolfsburg midfielder while he received medical attention, recalling the scenes at Euro 2020 when he suffered a cardiac arrest during Denmark's match against Finland. After that harrowing ordeal, Eriksen returned to football with pacemaker. He was quickly rushed to hospital for further medical evaluation and later sent his regards to the players and fans to say he's okay.
0: All right, thank you very much. That's Yang Guang with sports. You're listening to the Beijing Hour. Coming up in culture and entertainment, global scholars are gathering in Athens to discuss lessons from classical civilizations.
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0: 53 past now, turning to culture and entertainment. The Second World Conference of Classics will take place on Tuesday and Wednesday in Athens. This year's conference focuses on contemporary inspirations from classical wisdom. Co-organized by China and Greece, the conference is bringing together scholars from around the world to explore how classical civilizations can still speak to current global challenges. Evangelos Sipsis reports from Athens.
8: Across Athens, the ancient world is never far from view. From temples in marble columns to the ruins that still shape the city's identity, Greece's classical past remains very much part of the present. It's a fitting backdrop as Athens hosts the Second World Conference of Classics, an event co-organized by China and Greece. The central theme, dialogue between ancient and modern, contemporary inspirations for classical wisdom, is asking how ideas born thousands of years ago can still speak to the world today.
9: We understand our roots if we understand where we come from, what issues have concerned humanity over the last 2,500 to 3,000 years, and based on that knowledge, we move toward a tomorrow without conflicts, without rivalries, but within the framework of a common effort for a better future for the world and for humanity as a whole.
8: The first World Conference of Classics was held in Beijing in 2024, drawing more than 600 participants from China, Greece, and around the world. Now, the second edition moves to Athens, a city where classical thought helped shape philosophy, democracy, and ideas of public life. Nearly 200 experts, scholars, and cultural figures from around 20 countries are expected to attend. Here, in front of the Academy of Athens, the symbolism is hard to miss. The conference is not only about looking back to the ancient world. From Greece to China and other civilizations, scholars from all over the world will be gathering to discuss whether ancient wisdom can help answer modern questions, from technology to peace, education, and the future of our society. But behind those themes is a wider question. How can the lessons of ancient civilizations help societies navigate a world marked by rapid technological change, division, and uncertainty? Ahead of the conference, Beijing has emphasized classical wisdom is essential for resolving modern conflicts, navigating global risks, and building a shared future.
9: At this moment, dialogue between the civilizations of the South and the North, of the East and the West, is the global necessity. There is no other path. The other path is conflict, war, and destruction.
8: The conference will look beyond the lecture halls, with participants expected to visit Angelokastro, the first China-Greece joint archaeological project. For Beijing and Athens, the message is clear. Classical studies are not only about ancient past, but about how the past can help shape a

0: more connected future.
1: That was Evangelos Sipsis in Athens. A breakout film from southern China is now set to win hearts around the world. A Chaoshan dialect movie, Dear You, has announced its global theatrical rollout. The movie gains inspiration from the UNESCO-recognized Chao Phi tradition of overseas Chinese letters and remittances. According to the filmmakers, the first wave of overseas releases will hit cinemas in the Hong Kong and Macau Special Administrative Regions, as well as Singapore, Malaysia, and Brunei on June 18th. Subsequent phases will bring the film to the United States, Japan, South Korea, Thailand, Vietnam, and other markets. Since its Chinese mainland debut on April 30th, Dear You has been one of the most remarkable word-of-mouth successes in recent memory. Online data shows the low-budget movie's cumulative box office has surpassed 1.6 billion yuan, or more than 235 million U.S. dollars, ranking second on this year's box office charts. China's overall 2026 box office has so far exceeded 16 billion yuan. We're at 57 past the hour. Check in the forecast before we go for the day, and Beijing will be getting thunder showers tonight and tomorrow. The low 16, and it's up to 25 on Tuesday. Shanghai will be overcast through tomorrow, a low of 21 and a high of 26. Chongqing gets a light rainfall tonight, becomes overcast for Tuesday, a low of 17, a high of 24. Nanchang will see showers overnight, becoming cloudy tomorrow, a low of 19 and a high of 25. Lhasa gets clouds tonight and tomorrow, a low of 14 and a high of 26. Elsewhere in Asia, Islamabad will be clear overnight, becoming sunny tomorrow, a low of 25, and it's up to 40 degrees Celsius on Tuesday. And that's it for this edition of the Beijing Hour, making news today. The leaders of China and the DPRK have held talks in Pyongyang as Xi Jinping begins a state visit. A strong earthquake in the southern Philippines has left at least 19 people dead and triggered tsunami warnings. On behalf of the staff, this is Shane Bigham in the Chinese capital, hoping you'll join us for the next edition of the Beijing Hour and open a window to the world together.
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7: The Yellow River, the second longest river in China, is regarded as a shaping force in the history, economy, and culture of northern China. Today, about 100 million people live within its water basin, making up nearly 9% of the country's population. How is climate change felt at its headwaters, and what are the locals doing to cope with it? What are the descendants of the boatmen doing? What has kept some people from leaving their home village by the river, and what has drawn others back? Could the fading fishing community revive in the time of digital transformation? From 2021 to 2024, our reporters visited the upper, middle, and lower reaches of the Yellow River, talked to the herders, farmers, boatmen, fishermen, and eco-activists who share a close bond with the river, and present their stories in pictures, podcasts, and videos, or in our 12-part series, The Yellow River Mosaic, available only on CGTN Radio.
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10: 您现在收听的是中国国际广播电台。
1: Now the news. I'm Shane Bigham.
11: General Secretary Xi Jinping of the Communist Party of China's Central Committee, also the Chinese president, says China and the Democratic People's Republic of Korea should enhance cooperation. He made the remarks in Pyongyang during talks with Kim Jong-un, General Secretary of the Workers' Party of Korea and President of State Affairs of the DPRK. Xi Jinping said China stands ready to work with the DPRK to strengthen the alignment of development strategies. He called for expanding cooperation in economy and trade, agriculture, construction, science and technology, and healthcare. The Chinese leader said he's ready to work with General Secretary Kim Jong-un to keep bilateral relations advancing with the times and achieve greater progress in bilateral ties. He said the Chinese party and government's firm stance on highly valuing China-DPRK traditional friendship will not change. He also called on the two countries to jointly maintain regional peace and development. Kim said relations between the two countries have been developing vigorously in various fields, bringing tangible benefits to the people of both countries. He said the DPRK is ready to work with China to implement the consensus reached during his visit to China in September last year and promote new developments in exchanges and cooperation in a wide range of fields. President Xi Jinping attended a welcome banquet hosted by Kim Jong-un as part of his two-day state visit, noting that the relationship between the two countries stands at a new historical starting point. The top DPRK leader earlier held a grand welcoming ceremony for Xi Jinping at Kim Il-sung Square in Pyongyang. China's begun construction of a mega waterway project, including what it expects to become the world's largest inland ship lock. The move is in response to rising shipping demand along the Yangtze, the world's third longest river. The Three Gorges new waterway project is in Yichang, Hubei province. The project will add a five-tier dual-track ship lock north of the existing lock at the Three Gorges Dam. Once completed, it'll almost double the annual throughput capacity at the Three Gorges to 336 million metric tons. China will build and upgrade around 770,000 kilometers of urban underground pipelines during the 15th five-year plan period through 2030. The country currently has 3.9 million kilometers of pipeline and around 7,700 kilometers of integrated utility tunnels. The Ministry of Housing and Urban Rural Development said the initiative will focus on improving drainage and sewage networks to strengthen flood control. The country will install smart monitoring systems to enable full process risk management of urban infrastructure. Authorities also outline proposals for urban renovation. Yo Young has more.
7: Chinese authorities say the renovation of old residential communities and urban villages and historical building restoration are among the urban renewal priorities during the 15th five-year plan period. Other key objectives will be creating high-quality urban living spaces, advancing the green and low-carbon transition of cities, building safer and more resilient cities, and enhancing urban governance capabilities. The Ministry of Finance confirmed continued central government financial support for the urban renewal projects.
11: Iran's main military command has announced the cessation of the Iranian Armed Forces operations against Israel. The headquarters warned that any further Israeli aggression, including in southern Lebanon, would trigger a much more severe response. It said the Iranian Armed Forces actions were carried out in support of the Lebanese people following Israeli attacks in Lebanon. It accuses the United States of backing Israeli operations. Meantime, a senior Israeli official has told local media that Israel had halted its strikes on Iran at the request of U.S. President Donald Trump. However, the official was also cited as saying that Israel will strike Beirut's southern suburbs if Hezbollah continued attacks on Israeli towns. Uganda has deployed a team of health workers to the Democratic Republic of the Congo to help contain the Ebola outbreak. The health ministry says Uganda is also setting up 50-bed treatment units this week to support Ebola response efforts in the eastern DRC, the epicenter of the current outbreak. It's already established two mobile laboratories in two border towns to support Ebola testing and diagnostic services in the neighboring country. A report says drones operating near German airports have caused losses amounting to tens of millions of euros. The country reported 266 drone-related incidents near 25 airports last year. The German Aerospace Center said 116 incidents resulted in full or partial airport closures, causing losses of around 60 million euros. Frankfurt and Munich, Germany's two largest airports, were among the hardest hit. And that's the news. I'm Shane Bigham.
12: Cutting through an overload of information to get to the heart of the story. This is The Point.
13: China is home to more than 85 million people with disabilities, accounting for about 6% of its total population. What do these numbers mean for China, and how is the country integrating the cause of people with disabilities into all aspects of its development? Earlier in Xizang, otherwise known as Tibet, I spoke with Nima Pongtok, founder of Xizang Non-Visual Creative Cultural Technology Company Limited, and Nima Wandu, member of Xizang Blind Persons Association. Together, their journeys showcase the personal strengths, innovation, and growing support for people with disabilities in Xizang. Born in neighboring Sichuan's Gansu Tibetan Autonomous Prefecture, Nima Wandukla lost his sight at just 3 months old. Despite early hardships, he mastered Tibetan, Chinese Mandarin, and English Braille, and of course English, while he studied abroad, and became a respected educator and inspirational speaker. His achievements, climbing mountains, running marathons, and giving TED Talks shine a light on personal strengths and the growing support for people with disabilities in China's Xizang Autonomous Region. Recently named one of Lhasa's 10 most inspiring people, Nima Wandu's story reflects the hope and progress in the region experienced by people from different communities today. Here's our conversation. Nima Wandula, such a pleasure to meet you. You are actually the very first blind interviewee, if I may use this word.
14: Ah, please.
13: Yeah, right. The very first.
14: Excellent, okay.
13: Let me help you know me.
14: Sure.
13: So I'm about 1 meter 65 centimeters.
14: Oh, right.
13: I am about to turn 50.
14: Oh, okay. Right.
13: But I'm very young in
14: yes,
13: my heart.
14: I can feel that.
13: You
14: yes.
13: can feel that?
14: Yes,
13: oh,
14: yes.
13: I'm
14: full
13: so
14: full of energy.
13: Full
14: like,
13: of energy.
14: You know?
13: My hair is short and I don't like to complain.
14: Right, right.
13: I smile a lot.
14: Right, that's good. Wow.
13: Yeah, so that's me.
14: All right.
13: My name is Xin.
14: Okay, yes. Exactly.
13: So help me understand you. Help
14: sure.
13: me know you.
14: All right. Okay, so my name is Nima Wandu. Nima Wandu means the power of sun.
13: Wow.
14: I'm blind and I'm totally blind. I cannot see anything. And I am from East Tibet, from Gansu. And I have a twin sister. And my look, I think no need to explain. So many girls think that I'm so handsome.
13: I think so.
14: I think so too.
13: Okay,
14: and
13: good.
14: So, yeah, this is me, Nima Wandu. And I also have my book. I love climbing. I love doing like jogging or like going for marathon and so on.
13: So you became blind at a very young age, I understand.
14: That's right, yeah. Actually, when I was 3 months old, I became blind. And when I do talk, some people ask me, said, when you were born 3 months, can you remember anything? And I asked the same question. I said, like, when you were 3 months old, can you remember anything? They said, no, I didn't remember anything. So it's same for me that I haven't seen anything. But I want to make it clear here, if I may. I want to say is that we are not living in the dark.
13: How do you perceive the environment we're in now?
14: I can feel the atmosphere here. For us, we have our own way of seeing things. For example, I can smell a beautiful, like, you know, tasty food. Mm-hmm. I feel like here is like 40 square meters. I don't know, right or wrong. Mm-hmm.
13: And there are all kinds of sounds, right? You pick up sounds.
14: Yes.
13: How do you perceive this world?
14: Through sounds, through language, and also I think we have imagination. What I'm trying to say here is that we are living in our own world.
13: Mm.
14: When you say beautiful girl, I also have my girl in my head. Mm. I don't know it's right or wrong, but I feel she's beautiful, right? The way her how she talks, I can see her heart more than other people can see.
13: Inner beauty.
14: Yes, exactly, inner beauty. I think that's more important than the outside beauty, than inner beauty is something more important.
13: I see. So you kind of perceiving with your brain, with your mind and your heart.
14: Yes, that's right.
13: That's very interesting because you have written a book actually called 我不要三天的光明, and
14: yes.
13: you translate that into no need to see 3 days?
14: Yes.
13: Because that's kind of a nod or a head shake.
14: Uh-uh.
13: You're shaking your head. You say no.
14: Yes.
13: To Helen Keller, who said 3 days.
14: Correct.
13: To see.
14: Yes.
13: You said we don't need.
14: Yes.
13: 3 days to see.
14: Yes.
13: What do you mean by that?
14: Actually, some people think that I'm against him for Helen Keller. Actually, I'm not against him because when I came to the world, she already gone. But what I'm trying to say here is that I'm trying to put my view. I am 36 years old and I haven't seen anything yet. If I have 3 days to see, I have so many people to see. I have so many my friends. I have so many important people. So if I only have 3 days to see those people, I believe this is not enough. And also the scaring thing is after 3 days, I will be blind again. So I feel like 3 days is nothing. I can accept who am I now, and the way how I live is, I feel like I'm pretty happy. So I can accept who am I. That's why I proudly say I no need to see 3 days.
13: Tell me then, because you had a really hard childhood.
14: Mm-hmm.
13: Really hard.
14: Yes.
13: Right? You, at the age of 3 months.
14: Yeah.
13: You lost your eyesight.
14: Correct.
13: Your father left you, your mother later left.
14: Yeah.
13: You grew up in hardship.
14: Mm-hmm.
13: Absolute.
14: Mm-hmm.
13: Hardship. But it seems that all of that did not make you bitter, did not. Instead, you're laughing, you're very optimistic.
14: Mm-hmm.
13: And you're inspiring others.
14: Right.
13: How come? Where do you get that strength and motivation?
14: I think a lot of success people went through a hard time, you know. They had hard times. Also, same for me. If I had a good childhood, I think I'm not the today's Nimondu.
13: When was the turning point?
14: I think it depends. Like, you have some points. For example, when you're a kid, you also have some point, right? For example, like when I was a kid, so many people say like Shara or like blind fool. Shara means blind fool. When I say I want to see horse racing, they say you are blind. Or when I say I want to see the music concert, they say you are blind. At that time, I was very sad. But later in life, those helped me. I can accept who am I.
13: You're doing a lot of TED Talks. You inspire other people.
14: Mm-hmm.
13: You go mountain climbing.
14: Yes, yes.
13: And you do talk shows.
14: Mm-hmm.
13: What are you trying to do? What is the goal that you're trying to achieve?
14: What I'm trying to do is, I think I want to be a helpful for this society. I want to share my experience that I hope many people will not face the problems what I have faced. I'm also willing to share my happy times with them, and I also can hope that they also be happier. This is one reason. The second reason is I want to be a blind ambassador.
13: Mm.
14: That I can say that what is blind and where we need help, where we don't need help. And even we are blind, we can do a lot. And also I think sighted people can do more than this. This is my message that I'm trying to give.
13: What's the perception of people when you're talking to people here in Lhasa or in Xizang or somewhere else in China or even in other parts of the world? Can people relate to you?
14: I think 90% people likes my talk because I don't talk the big things. I try to talk in daily lives what we do, what I can do, and also doing this in action. For example, I say, oh, getting up early in the morning is important. I do get up in the morning. I do go jogging. They think that Nimondu is doing what he's saying. This is number one. Second thing is I think my talk giving them hopes, say that this blind person can do this, I could do this. Okay, so let example, one student, his age is a little bit older than his classmates.
13: Mm-hmm.
14: He is thinking about to quit when he went to the high school. But after listening my talk, he said he found a hope and he did manage to go to continually to high school and university. This makes me happier and also gives me hope for myself.
13: Mm. When you go around the world and give talks, where have you been?
14: I've been to the USA,
13: yeah.
14: Germany,
13: yeah.
14: And I studied in England, Korea and Japan and so on.
13: Wow. And when you talk about your home, when you talk about what you do, what's the reaction of people?
14: Right. I think number one is when I say I'm from Xizang, they will think like, wow, this is number one.
13: Okay.
14: And I think second thing is that they think I'm an easygoing person and, you know, like friendly and happy person because so many people thinks that blind people are not happy people, whatever, but when they see us, they feel like, wow, my God, you know, it changes their mindset. This is what I hope as well, you know. I am just happy person, and I try to give a good feelings or full give, try to share my energy with you guys.
13: I can certainly feel that.
14: Yeah.
13: Going forward, going forward, is it easy for other children with disabilities, is it easy for them to fulfill their dreams?

0: dreams, you know, to go about and do the things that you do if they want to?
1: I think it's not about blindness or sighted people, whatever. I think it's same for everybody. If you are willing to work for your dreams, I think you can achieve your dreams. But if you are not willing to, you know, give up or whatever, do for your dreams, I think same for everybody. So those people are blind or whatever, whoever wants to achieve their dream, I think they need to work hard. Because as you said, here I can say I went to the Harvard for talk, I went to TED talk. So many people think it's easy, just few words. But I worked for a long time. I faced so many problems. I had so many challenges, you know. So therefore, I think if you want to realize your dream, just work hard, believe in yourself.
0: So what do you want to do in the future or continue doing for the people here in Laos or for the children?
1: Right.
0: What do you want to continue to do?
1: Okay. The main thing is you have to have a good brand, which is your name. Whatever I say, I should do in action. Whatever I say, be honest. In this way, I can be a good example for my blind community and also for the society. Can we add one more thing?
0: Yes.
1: I think the one more message thing I want to say is that so many people want to help for blind people. They don't know how to help us. I think we as a blind person, we should mingle in the society. I have so many sighted friends, male friends, female friends. Even one of my female friends, her name is Tenzin Pema, she can guide me to the bathroom and she tried to explain me everything. So this is, I think, very needed for blind people. If we always stay over by ourselves, I think this doesn't make sense. We should mingle in the society, be friends with sighted people, talk about cars or basket or whatever. The second thing is that so many people think, oh, the blind path, the road for blind is not good. I think this is good, but the problem is not many blind people are on the blind path road. So what I'm trying to say here for the blind community is that if we want to have a good road, we better to work with our white cane on this road, then people will recognize. Society cannot change us, but as a blind person, we have to change this society, because the government, society, everybody is willing to help us. The problem is they don't know how to help us. So this is what I am hoping to share with my fellow blind sisters and brothers. Thank you.
0: You want to take life in your own hand?
1: Yes.
0: You're in control?
1: Correct.
0: Great.
1: Thank you.
0: I'm nodding and I'm smiling. I'm so happy that we did this conversation.
1: Yes.
0: Thank you so much.
1: Thank you.
2: 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This is The Point.
0: To translate from English, Chinese or Tibetan to Tibetan Braille, Nima Pingtok is the founder of a groundbreaking Tibetan Braille translation software that's designed to fill a vital gap in accessible materials for the visually impaired. I will explore what inspired him, the challenges he faced learning to code, and the meaning behind translating over 150 important Tibetan texts. What drives his passion to create and innovate for his community? Nima Pingtola, welcome to The Point. Can I ask you to use English to introduce yourself?
3: My name is Nima Pingtuo. I come from Shikatsu. I am our first Tibetan blind programmer, 26 years old.
4: 我了解到你在做自主创业，是的。然后你开发了。
5: You started your own business. You developed a groundbreaking software that converts between Tibetan Braille and other languages. Tell us about it.
0: 互换，你能给我们讲介绍一下？ 这个软件吗？
3: 我这款软件的名称是恩尼翻译。
6: It's called Enni Translation. I made it to provide visually impaired students in regular schools with complete high-quality textbooks. This way, they can study alongside their sighted classmates. My own experience of studying in a regular school impelled me to develop the software. Back then, when I went to school, we didn't have a complete set of Tibetan Braille books. This made it hard for students like me to learn and understand Tibetan culture deeply.
5: So there was Tibetan Braille, but no books in it?
4: 是这样子的，我们上学时候盲校期间是会有提供盲校的老师给我们教材的。
6: Exactly. Back in our school time, schools for the blind would provide us with Braille textbooks, but only up to certain grade. If we continue our education, we have to attend regular schools which are compatible with our hukou. At these schools, there are usually no teachers who can translate textbooks into Tibetan Braille, and our blind school teachers can't provide this support either. So in class, we could only listen but couldn't read books like other students.
5: So, you wanted the visually impaired Tibetan kids to have more books to read. How did you do that?
4: 是这样子的，我当时是在上学之后，就是因为我们是。
6: After finishing school, I didn't want to just stay at home. It would have been too much of a burden for my family. I've been using Braille for 22 years, so I understand blind people's needs very well. I started learning computer logic and programming. Then I programmed the ERNIE translation software by myself.
5: 编程也可以自己。So you can teach yourself programming. Are there Braille textbooks for it?
4: 没有盲文教材，但是我是通过这个哔哩哔哩 APP.
6: There were no Braille textbooks for programming, so I watched free courses online, mostly on Bilibili. I studied over 200 lessons and took careful notes. Then I found that none of these courses were designed for visually impaired learners. Some of the advanced topics were difficult to follow. Later, I found a blind programming teacher online. He taught me, but the tuition was expensive. I've spent more than 50,000 yuan or $7,000 in total. In the end, I mastered the skills and successfully developed the software. So far, we've translated over 300 books into Tibetan Braille.
4: 目前呢，已经翻译了300多种藏盲文书。
0: How does the software work?
6: 有个明眼人帮我们编写。We need a sighted person to help input the text. The software then automatically converts it to Braille. A blind person proofreads it afterward. In fact, most of the time, proofreading isn't even necessary, but we do it to ensure the quality is high. Compared with the traditional translation process, this saves a huge amount of time, manpower, and money. In the past, translating a book needed at least two people. One blind, one sighted. It took between 15 days and a month. We paid each of them 5 yuan per page. Most of the books we wanted to read had over 500 pages. So the cost was very high before. But with this software, only one person is needed now. It used to take 15 days to a month, now it takes at most 10 days. Most books can be done in about 3 days. If it takes 10 days, the book probably has over 1,000 pages.
4: 但是需要10天的时候，可能这本书应该有1000多张页码。How
5: does the book get input into your system and then be translated into Braille? I am not very clear on that part.
6: I graduated from university where I majored in Tibetan language. I have a deep understanding of Tibetan grammar. I also studied programming. By combining the logic of programming with Tibetan grammar rules, I was able to connect the two fields in a meaningful way. I then built a database. Now a sighted person just needs to type text into a computer and the software converts it into Tibetan Braille.
5: You just type regular text in the computer and the software turns it into Tibetan Braille? It needs to be printed out, right?
6: Yes, there's a special printer. We call it an embossing printer that prints raised dots on paper.
5: Basically, it's like translating a whole book. This is what you're doing now. Do you also have an audio app?
4: 是的，这款软件呢，就是我学习的，我借鉴的就是喜马拉雅FM这款软件嘛。
6: Yes, this app is inspired by 喜马拉雅 FM. In it, you can listen to lectures, songs, and literary works, audiobooks in Tibetan, Chinese, and English. One notable work is an audiobook we made, I Don't Want 3 Days to See, by my English teacher Nima Wangdu. This audiobook is also available on our app.
5: This app is also for visually impaired users?
6: Yes, currently it's designed for visually impaired users. It's fully accessible.
5: If someone wants to listen to a book, can the app read it aloud for them?
4: 不是的，是这样子，我们有自己团队的一个。
6: Not exactly. We have a female narrator on our team who records the audiobooks. After recording and editing, we upload them to the server.
5: 现在你的这个恩尼翻译软件的话，How is the promotion and use of your Enni translation software going?
4: 目前的话，推广形式是我们先向各个单位开放。Right
6: now, we are rolling it out to various organizations, such as the Xizang Autonomous Region Library and Shikaze Special Education School. They lead the way, helping us test while using it for free. Most feedback comes from Shikaze Special Education School. They asked if the software could support real-time voice synchronization, like when a sighted person is typing and a blind person is proofreading. Both can listen simultaneously, like a live broadcast. This would improve translation efficiency.
0: 你生活的这26年中,
5: in your 26 years of life, what's the biggest change you've seen for visually impaired people in Xizang?
4: 是信息化层面，就是以前的话，我们大部分盲人都觉得。
6: It's the information technology aspect. Previously, most visually impaired people thought the computer keyboard had too many keys, 104 standard keys, and just touching it feel impossible to learn. In 2018, the Ministry of Finance and the Xizang Blind Persons Association co-organized a 10-day training. Since taking part, most blind people have grown to like using computers. Gradually, accessibility for visually impaired people has caught up with those in other parts of China.
5: Is life convenient for you, like traveling, shopping, transportation, and communication?
6: Yes, I think the biggest challenge was accepting what I am. Previously, I knew where to go, but didn't dare to go, mainly because I was afraid of being mocked for having to use a cane. After graduating from the university, I realized I had to accept my special situation if I want to go to more places. Since 2023, I've traveled all by myself to the eastern provinces to further my study every year. I've even trained myself to cook, starting with egg fried rice.
5: Well done! Can you show me the notebook in front of you? I've never seen one like this.
6: Sure. This booklet was translated by my software. It contains English Braille and some Tibetan Braille as well.
5: Can you show me which part is English and which part is Tibetan?
6: This part here. The Tibetan is in the footnotes below. When I took notes in class, I punched the dots with one hand and touched the book with the other.
5: Would you like to say something in English to everyone?
4: In 2018, I found that the Braille translation was time-consuming, inefficient, and constantly. By chance, I discovered that mobile translation
3: apps can infinitely translate multiple languages, which inspired me to develop a Braille translation application.
0: Thank you so much. Thank you. I understood you. It's been wonderful talking to you.

0: Dimas Pintola. Thank you so much. And with that, we come to the end of this edition of The Point with me, Liu Xin. As always, you can follow me on Facebook and Twitter using the handle Liu Xin in Beijing. On behalf of the whole team, thank you for joining us. You've got The Point.
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0: Only because you're not learning it in the right way. 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
7: A roundup of the main business news from China and elsewhere. 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
8: Hello and welcome to Global Business on CGTN. I'm Lily Liu, and these are the headlines we're tracking at the hour. Chinese President Xi Jinping arrives in Pyongyang for a state visit to the Democratic People's Republic of Korea. Regulatory upgrade. China Securities Watchdog vows to better regulate program trading and build more top-tier investment institutions. And tradition revived. We take you to a mountainous village in southern China to find out how tradition is finding new life. Our top story today, Xi Jinping, General Secretary of the Communist Party of China Central Committee and Chinese President, has arrived in Pyongyang for a state visit to the Democratic People's Republic of Korea. General Secretary of the Workers' Party of Korea and President of the State Affairs of the DPRK, Kim Jong-un, and his wife, Ri So-yu, welcomed Xi Jinping and his wife, Peng Liyuan, at the airport. The two leaders shook hands after Xi Jinping exited the airplane. Kim Jong-un has held a grand welcome ceremony for Xi Jinping at the Kim Il-sung Square in Pyongyang. The top leaders of the two parties and the two countries jointly ascended the review stand amid a 21-gun salute. The military band played the national anthems of China and the DPRK. Accompanied by Kim, President Xi inspected the honor guard of the three services of the Korean People's Army. And after that, Xi watched a march past with Kim. Dressed in festive attire, people from all walks of life in Pyongyang, along with children and teenagers holding flags, flowers, and balloons, extended their sincere welcome to the distinguished Chinese guests with warm applause and cheers. En route from the airport to Kim Il-sung Square and from Kim Il-sung Square to the Komsu-sun State Guest House, people of the DPRK lined both sides of the streets, waving to welcome Xi's arrival. Xi Jinping says he looks forward to talks on advancing bilateral ties with Kim Jong-un, General Secretary of the Workers' Party of Korea and President of the State Affairs of the DPRK. Xi made the remarks in a signed article published by Rongdong Sinmun, the official newspaper of the DPRK, ahead of his visit.
9: President Xi says China and the DPRK are friendly socialist neighbors who stand by each other and share a common future.

0: carrying forward the tradition of high-level exchanges and taking the 65th anniversary of the China-DPRK Treaty of Friendship, Cooperation and Mutual Assistance as an opportunity to strengthen exchanges at various levels. She also calls for mutual learning to promote the development of the two countries' socialist causes. He says both sides should support each other in pursuing development paths suited to their national conditions and deepen exchanges on governance. He urges the two countries to expand practical cooperation, better align development strategies, and enhance people-to-people exchanges to deliver greater benefits to their peoples and carry forward the traditional friendship. He further calls for closer coordination in multilateral affairs, opposition to hegemonism and power politics, and joint efforts to uphold the international system with the United Nations at its core, as well as international fairness and justice. President Xi also said that China is willing to work with the DPRK to make greater contributions to regional and global peace, stability, and prosperity.
1: Shifting gears now, China will further refine regulatory mechanisms for program trading and set up efforts to build first-class investment institutions. China's top securities regulator, Wu Qing, made those remarks on Saturday at their meeting of the Asset Management Association of China. Wu said efforts will be made to effectively prevent the abuse of technological advantages and resolutely crack down on illegal activities such as market manipulation and the disruption of market order. To foster top-tier investment institutions, Wu stressed the importance of prioritizing compliance, investor interests, functional roles, and innovation. He noted that the China Securities Regulatory Commission is formulating a three-year action plan to implement relevant guidelines and is working to establish an institutional framework covering market access, ongoing supervision, risk mitigation, and service development. Artificial intelligence stocks are red hot in global equity markets amid the current AI super circle. Two of China's leading AI companies acknowledge Atlas, or also known as Jupu, and Minimax joined the Hang Seng Tech Index on Monday. And though only listed in January, both have become the best performing new stocks on Hong Kong Stock Exchange. And their combined weight in the index is estimated at between 5 and 7%. And Hong Hao, Chief Investment Officer of Lotus Asset Management, sees significant growth potential in the two AI stocks.
2: I think the companies are still in their infant stage in the sense that, you know, AI as an industry is still relatively new in China. But already, you know, we're seeing signs of productivity improvement from using AI tools. I think Zhipu is probably going faster. You know, one shouldn't be too surprised to see over the course of next 12 months, you know, the revenue of the company will grow multiple times or even more than 10 times. I think Minimax is slightly slower. So, you know, most people would think of Zhipu as the Chinese Anthropic company. And also, you know, Zhipu is thinking of, you know, going to be dual listing in the Asia market, you know, to capture the market sentiment towards the AI stock, and also, you know, filling the void that the mainland market doesn't really have an AI large language model company listed. So I think, you know, there's still a lot of things that is going on, but one, you know, can be sure that, you know, over the next next few years, these two companies will be growing at a very significant pace.
1: And for the first time in 4 months, OPEC Plus on Sunday decided to raise its oil production target by 188,000 barrels per day from July, matching the June increase. The decision followed a virtual meeting attended by Saudi Arabia, Russia, Iraq, Kuwait, Kazakhstan, Algeria, and Oman. The upward adjustment by those seven member countries reflects a collective commitment to support oil market stability, that is according to an OPEC statement. And now for more on the impact of the OPEC Plus meeting on global oil prices, we're now joined by Ms. Liu Zhiqing, Senior Fellow at Chongyang Institute for Financial Studies at Renmin Universities of China. Mr. Liu, let's start with this. What signals does this outcome of this meeting send to the global energy markets?
3: I think this platform sends a very important signal to the world market about this oil price, because the

0: OPEC is decided to maintain to stabilize this oil price. As we know, in the time 4 weeks, and the price has grown and a great impact on all sides of the economic development. For instance, this commodity price, gold price, and other reserves of this countries. So they have very important signals that to the world market to say that OPEC is committed to maintain this as a leverage to control the price, to control the output of the oil production. This will give more confidence of the market. I think it will help the countries that put on the production and reasonable and committed to the countries that who are dependent on the oil's production.
1: And also, Mr. Liu, how big do you think is the buffer effect of OPEC plus production arrangements on global crude oil prices?
0: I think that at the moment, this step is not so big enough as compared to the decision they made before, because this around 200,000 barrels is not enough. That's just a minimum or minimize the demand for the market. But it gives more confidence in the market. And I actually also try to give a time period, that is the waiting time for the countries to see whether there are risks and the tension in Middle East, in the Strait of Hormuz, could be eased or could be relaxed. This is a very important signal, because we see that all these seven major OPEC member countries that decided to make such decisions is quite important, because all these countries are also willing that all the tensions could be controlled and could be manageable.
1: All right, that's all the time we have today. Thank you so much. That's Mr. Liu Zhiqing from Chongyang Institute for Financial Studies for us. The International Air Transport Association has sharply downgraded its 2026 profit outlook for global airlines, citing soaring jet fuel prices from the Middle East conflict. At its annual meeting in Rio, the association forecast industry net profit to drop to $23 billion, half of last year's $45 billion, and margins are expected to shrink from 4.2% to just 2%. Middle Eastern carriers, including Emirates and Qatar Airways, are projected to post negative margins. The association represents more than 370 airlines carrying roughly 85% of the global air traffic. And IATA Director General Willie Walsh said, while the outlook has shifted from the worst, rising air fares are partially offsetting the pain.
2: It is still possible, we believe, to achieve net zero in 2050. But it requires all of these players, who were very vocal in terms of their commitment to net zero in 2050, to start taking action rather than just standing there saying that they're committed to it. We need everyone to contribute their part, and that includes governments.
1: The 2026 World Cup is set to kick off this week. This massive sporting event isn't just a celebration for soccer fans, but also a huge global business opportunity. Local merchants in China's Yiwu, which is the world's largest wholesale market for small commodities, began preparing for the World Cup a four-year in advance, seamlessly integrating into the world supply chain for tournament merchandise. Our reporter Olivia He has more.
3: With the 2026 World Cup just around the corner, excitement among football fans worldwide is hitting peak levels. And in Yiwu, World Cup-related orders are on the rise. Local Yiwu merchants are stepping up customized production of diverse and upgraded styles of related products to cater to global market demands.
4: After seeing the samples, the client was very satisfied and subsequently placed an order for 60,000 units. This marks our first World Cup-related order in June.
3: A large number of local EU manufacturers reviewed that orders started coming in as early as a year ago, so they got straight to work. Production really hit its peak around the Chinese New Year. Then by March this year, most of the export orders were pretty much done, just a few restock orders left for the popular items.
5: We're currently rushing some foreign trade orders and trying to complete them ahead of schedule. Once the World Cup orders come in, we'll go all out to fulfill them. For caps, we can produce about 30,000 pieces per day, and for scarves, approximately 10,000 units daily.
3: According to the Iwu Sports Goods Association, Iwu-made products account for nearly 70% of the entire World Cup merchandise market in 2026. Traditional fan gear like jerseys, trophies and flags have seen orders go through the roof. Meanwhile, niche items like patch jerseys and creative toys have become unexpected hits that really took off. Customs data from EU shows that in the first quarter of 2026, exports of sports goods and equipment from the city hit 2.83 billion won, a 12% jump compared to the same period last year. Olivia He, CGTN, EU City in Zhejiang Province.
1: And city of Iwu is seeing its foreign trade surging, further cementing its reputation as a global sourcing hub and a prime example of successful county-level economic development. In year 2025, the city's total imports and exports surpassed 800 billion yuan for the first time, reaching over 836 billion yuan. That is a year-on-year increase of over 25%. Growth has carried into 2026. In the first quarter alone, trade exceeded 209 billion yuan, up 25%, and outpacing the national average by 10 percentage points. EU now trades over 220 countries and regions, with particularly strong growth to ASEAN, Belt and Road partners, and Africa. Let's get more insights and discussions on EU's growth path. And for that, we're joined by Ms. Jing Yuchen, Vice President of Shanghai Jingqiao College. Great to have you on the show, Jing Yuchen, as always. So let's look at this. We're faced with volatile global trade conditions. So what strategies has EU adopted to keep its traditional market steady while enlarging its trade network?
6: Right. I think the EU approach is very innovative. It's essentially twofold. It is diversification and upgrading the system. So far, we've seen the diversification of trading rules for these EU merchants. And it is really incredible. I think currently Belt and Road countries, along with many emerging markets, already account for 2/3 of all the goods being sold by these EU merchants. And it is incredible. If you think about it, EU has been known for, you know, being the small commodities trade hub globally. And it is now capitalizing on all these emerging opportunities coming from continents such as Africa and South America. And with the, you know, World Cup coming up, it is again capitalizing on this great opportunity. And one of the advantages of EU is its ecosystem, I would say. And we're seeing the upgrading of this ecosystem, both from the private sector and the public service platforms. First, you know, I want to say that it is no longer just the wholesale market itself. It's also the digital system, it's logistics, it's e-commerce, it's live streaming, it is artificial intelligence, and also warehousing. So all, you know, with everything combined together, EU is, you know, obviously currently the largest small commodities hub in the world, and is growing, and is really enhancing its, you know, advantages, and it's really irreplaceable in the global market. And so it's a combination of diversifying the trading routes and upgrading the ecosystem, building an even stronger ecosystem.
1: And also, EU's success is widely recognized as a model of county-level economy that is built on local strength. So what kind of key lessons can other cities learn from its decades-long path?
6: Right. I think one of the lessons we can learn from EU is don't just copy the big city models. Find your own advantage and build on it. And at the same time, don't take a static view. Really be more dynamic. You can never just sit on your advantages and hope that nothing changes, because the world is constantly changing. And I'll give you one example. I'll take GoPro for example. GoPro used to define the action, like the camera category, and the action camera category, and that's no longer the case. DJI and other Chinese brands have caught up, and you know, they've really achieved, you know, more market share from GoPro. And that's just one example. And coming back to the EU situation, EU had a huge advantage being the small commodity trade hub, but it's no longer just value for money. It's currently, you know, building on its ecosystem platform to make it the go-to place if a foreign vendor wants to purchase certain merchandise goods. And it's really the combination of the public service platform, logistics, transportation, and all the SMEs, the small, medium sized enterprises joining together to build this huge advantage. It is entrepreneurship, it is government support, it is also logistics. You think about the EU, the China-Europe trade makes over, makes constant freight routes between EU and Europe through the Xinjiang Autonomous Region. So it is an incredible transportation system, both by sea and by land. And it is really the that's really where their strength is.
1: Well, thank you so much for your insights. Interesting points there. That's Mr. Jin Yuchen, Vice President of Shanghai Jingqiao College, for us. After 5 years of consolidating national poverty alleviation achievements, China's rural areas are now focusing on revitalizing their economies through innovative governance models and more diverse business entities. Our new special coverage, Rural Remix, explores three villages with unique development paths. In the second episode, our reporter He Jingyi is deep in the mountains of Fujian. Yanshan Village is home to centuries-old Hakka architecture and an aging population. She talked with a post-1995-born returnee who blends modern ideas with traditional heritage and breathing new life into this millennium-old rural settlement.
7: Meet Zhu Bingbing, a 29-year-old viral village chief. Manages a 1,000-year-old Hakka village. Locals call her the new keeper of an ancient village. Finding her wasn't easy. Endless mountain roads, countless twists and turns, eventually led me here to Yangsheng village in southeastern China's Fujian province. Here, youth is a total rarity. In a village where the average age tops 60, she's the only one of her generation who chose to return. In 2021, age 24, Zhu swapped her master's degree for this ancient village. She told me that saving these 18 rare Ming and Qing structures was her very first mission as village chief. Six months, six departments, and the journey stretching from the deep mountains to Beijing. She finally secured over 4 million yuan for restoration. But cash was only half the battle. Winning over the skeptical village elders was another story. Unlike gated tourist parks, these ancient walls still house six local families. They feared a change. They feared destruction. So Zhu promised, traditional on the outside, the heritage would be restored exactly as it was. While modern on the inside, she upgraded their kitchens, plumbing, and wiring to bring their daily lives into the 21st century. With a freshly restored village, Zhu took the results online. Her clips went viral, triggering a sudden wave of tourism deep into the mountains. But viral attention didn't solve everything. This haunted her. I thought of Xiao Feng, a Another viral post 95 village chief I interviewed last year.

0: and the very inspiration behind Ju's digital journey. Maybe this could help her find some answers. Here, adapting to local conditions means tapping into a royal legacy. It's Tribute Tea, a top-tier luxury exclusively handpicked and sent straight to the emperor in ancient times. My visit happened to coincide with the village's annual tea harvest from late March to early May. But the village's green gold completely threw me off. No tidy plantation here, just tea trees scattered wild across rugged mountains. Since it is a low-maintenance farming model, nearly every household simply tucks a few into any spare patch of soil they can find. The high altitude and massive temperature differences between day and night give the tea here a natural orchid aroma and an exceptionally mellow taste. Every morning, the village community transforms into a bustling trading post. In Yangxiang Village, the only road out for local products begins with this truck. But mountain time moves far slower than the internet.
1: Hello, everyone.
0: In a digital world built on one-click deliveries, Yangxiang's isolated infrastructure remains a stubborn obstacle, and its supply remains another. This is Professor Tsai Ding Chu from Sanming University. He has studied Hakka ancient villages for 30 years and has helped dozens of villages get out of similar predicaments. It sounds like a delicate act of balance, racing against the hyperspeed of modern commerce while anchoring a thousand years of heritage. On my final night, the village ignited. The Lantern Fair is one of the most beloved Spring Festival traditions here, though it's not Spring Festival yet. For newcomers like me come to the village, local residents will bring out their homemade lanterns and let us soak up in this vibe. In a hyper-connected world that demands the fast, the sturdy, and the mass-produced, Ju also holds on to the slow, the fragile, and the deeply human in this ancient village.
2: And with that, I'm wrapping up this edition of Global Business on CGTN. I'm Lily in Beijing. Thanks for watching. Bye for now.

0: From north to south, east to west, people in China are chasing their dreams and leaving their mark. Want to know how they beat the odds and made a difference? Footprints brings you the true life stories of their journeys.
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4: 您现在收听的是中国国际广播电台。
5: Now the news. I'm Shane Bigham. General Secretary Xi Jinping of the Communist Party of China's Central Committee, also the Chinese president, says China and the Democratic People's Republic of Korea should enhance cooperation. He made the remarks in Pyongyang during talks with Kim Jong-un, General Secretary of the Workers' Party of Korea and President of State Affairs of the DPRK. Xi Jinping said China stands ready to work with the DPRK to strengthen the alignment of development strategies. He called for expanding cooperation in economy and trade, agriculture, construction, science and technology, and healthcare. The Chinese leader said he's ready to work with General Secretary Kim Jong-un to keep bilateral relations advancing with the times and achieve greater progress in bilateral ties. He said the Chinese party and government's firm stance on highly valuing China-DPRK traditional friendship will not change. He also called on the two countries to jointly maintain regional peace and development. Kim recalled his meeting with President Xi in Beijing last September, noting that since then, bilateral relations have

0: have achieved positive progress in various fields, bringing tangible benefits to the two peoples. He said the DPRK side will work closely with their Chinese counterparts to fully implement the proposals put forward by President Xi on advancing bilateral relations in the new era. President Xi Jinping attended a welcome banquet hosted by Kim Jong-un as part of his two-day state visit, noting that the relationship between the two countries stands at a new historical starting point. The top DPRK leader earlier held a grand welcoming ceremony for Xi Jinping at Kim Il-sung Square in Pyongyang. China's begun construction of a mega waterway project, including what it expects to become the world's largest inland ship lock. The move is in response to rising shipping demand along the Yangtze, the world's third longest river. The Three Gorges new waterway project is in Yichang, Hubei province. The project will add a five-tier dual-track ship lock north of the existing lock at the Three Gorges Dam. Once completed, it'll almost double the annual throughput capacity at the Three Gorges to 336 million metric tons. China will build and upgrade around 770,000 kilometers of urban underground pipelines during the 15th five-year plan period through 2030. The country currently has 3.9 million kilometers of pipeline and around 7,700 kilometers of integrated utility tunnels. The Ministry of Housing and Urban Rural Development said the initiative will focus on improving drainage and sewage networks to strengthen flood control. The country will install smart monitoring systems to enable full process risk management of urban infrastructure. Authorities also outline proposals for urban renovation. Yo Young has more.
1: Chinese authorities say the renovation of old residential communities and urban villages and historical building restoration are among the urban renewal priorities during the 15th five-year plan period. Other key objectives will be creating high-quality urban living spaces, advancing the green and low-carbon transition of cities, building safer and more resilient cities, and enhancing urban governance capabilities. The Ministry of Finance confirmed continued central government financial support for the urban renewal projects.
0: Iran's main military command has announced the cessation of the Iranian Armed Forces operations against Israel. The headquarters warned that any further Israeli aggression, including in southern Lebanon, would trigger a much more severe response. It said the Iranian Armed Forces actions were carried out in support of the Lebanese people following Israeli attacks in Lebanon. It accuses the United States of backing Israeli operations. Meantime, a senior Israeli official has told local media that Israel had halted its strikes on Iran at the request of U.S. President Donald Trump. However, the official was also cited as saying that Israel will strike Beirut's southern suburbs if Hezbollah continued attacks on Israeli towns. Uganda has deployed a team of health workers to the Democratic Republic of the Congo to help contain the Ebola outbreak. The health ministry says Uganda is also setting up 50-bed treatment units this week to support Ebola response efforts in the eastern DRC, the epicenter of the current outbreak. It's already established two mobile laboratories in two border towns to support Ebola testing and diagnostic services in the neighboring country. A report says drones operating near German airports have caused losses amounting to tens of millions of euros. The country reported 266 drone-related incidents near 25 airports last year. The German Aerospace Center said 116 incidents resulted in full or partial airport closures, causing losses of around 60 million euros. Frankfurt and Munich, Germany's two largest airports, were among the hardest hit. And that's the news. I'm Shane Bigham.
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4: China's trading services maintained positive growth during the first 4 months. The Chinese city of Yiwu is gearing up for the World Cup with global trade surge. And Israel and Iran trade missile strikes in the most serious confrontation since their April ceasefire. Hello and welcome to World Today. I'm Do Hongyu in Beijing. To listen to this episode again or to catch up on previous episodes, you can download our podcast by searching World Today. Our first story. China's trading services maintained positive growth during the first 4 months of this year. Exports saw robust expansion and the trade deficit narrowed significantly. According to the Commerce Ministry, China's total trading services reached nearly 2.5 trillion yuan, or around 367 billion US dollars, up around 5% on a yearly basis. Knowledge-intensive services continue to drive export growth. Meanwhile, travel service exports jumped over 30%, the fastest growth rate among the top five service export categories. The services sector is taking on a larger role in the Chinese economy, accounting for over 60% of GDP. So what is driving this momentum? My colleague Zhao Yang spoke with Yan Liang, professor of economics at Willamette University.
5: So, Professor Yan Liang, thank you very much for joining us. China's services trade grew by 4.9% in the first 4 months of this year. What is driving this, and what does this tell us about the broader state of China's economy?
6: Well, I think the first 4 months we're seeing very strong service trade growth, and it's primarily driven by a 30.4% surge in travel service exports and a 5.1% expansion in the knowledge-intensive service. So I think what we are seeing here is that the inbound tourism rebounded very sharply. In terms of knowledge economy, right now it's making up around 44% of the total service trade. And it's led by really strong growth in both cultural and entertainment services, as well as intellectual property rights fees. So I think what that shows is that, you know, China's economy has been transforming, and now you're seeing more and more the kinds of knowledge-intensive exports, and you're also seeing, you know, more and more foreign tourists coming to China. They shop in China and enjoy the very unique cultural experiences. And I think it also reflects a rising, you know, global demand for this kind of high-quality service that China exports to the rest of the world.
5: And as you mentioned, among major services categories, travel services exports jumped over 30%, getting the fastest growth. So what do you think are the main factors driving this strong momentum?
6: Well, I think there are a number of factors. So for one, I think there has been, you know, strong, I would say, policy support and in terms of trade facilitation when it comes to tourism. So for example, visa-free expansion, now the unilateral 30-day exemptions expand now to over 50 countries in the world. So in other words, you know, foreign tourists have much easier time to come to China, you know, without needing to acquire a visa first. And so I think that really helped to facilitate, you know, inbound tourism. But in addition to that, I think there are a lot of other, you know, accessory kind of policies, for example, tax refunds. There has been, you know, streamlined departure tax workflows that help to really triple user volumes for the kinds of tax refund policies. So it allow foreigners to come to China to shop easily and get their tax refunds. And so that, I think, really encouraged the kind of tourism spending. There's also, you know, the transits has been much easier. And also there has been, you know, mobile payments that help foreign credit cards to make payments in China very conveniently using, you know, local apps. So I think the kinds of convenience is really helping, you know, tourists to come to China. In addition to that, I think there's also a lot more, I would say, you know, utilizing of social media and many of these influencers, right, talking about, you know, experiencing China, becoming a Chinese, China maxing. So there's a lot of positive, I would say, experience sharing on those social media. And so I think that, again, attract a lot of foreigners to come to China, not just to shop, you know, in terms of a low price, high quality products, but really come to enjoy, you know, China's very unique landscape, but also a lot of cultural events. And in addition to, you know, the above, I think there are also many other convenience, like flight connectivity has been restored, and that helped to boost, you know, international air routes. Also very diverse, you know, offerings in terms of theme parks, cultural events that I mentioned earlier, and also smart borders. And that, I think, also in some ways, you know, facilitated kind of visits from foreigners. So all of this, I think, really helped to drive the tourism in terms of, you know, the kinds of service exports.
5: And knowledge-intensive services account for more than 44% of China's total services trade. So why is this development particularly important?
6: Well, I think the service, you know, knowledge-intensive service expansion, I think it's important for three different reasons. One is, I think it really both indicates but also continue to drive structural economic transformation in China. In other words, you know, China is moving up very quickly from the past very low margin manufacturing to now both advanced manufacturing but also knowledge intensive service production. So I think that really indicates

0: China's value chain ascent. And of course, this will continue to drive China to continue to innovate, to develop its technology, to continue to upgrade its industries and the service sector, and boost also, domestic research and development to achieve more technological independence. So I think that is very important for economic transformation going forward. And second, I think it's important in the sense it helped to balance trade in terms of, enhance the kind of trade resilience. Because we know when you rely a lot on, trade in merchandise, in goods, there's some vulnerability, right? When global supply chain is affected or disrupted, when the global shipping or transportation industry is under some stress, then this will affect trade significantly. But now, if you are developing service trade, and a lot of this rely on, digital delivery. So I think that helped to enhance trade resilience. It helped to balance trade, diversifying the kinds of products, right, that that China conducts trade. And it also provides stable revenue streams, because once you export service in terms of, for example, software or maintenance services for, let's say, green tech, this usually generates stable revenue flows, because customers will continuously rely on these kinds of services. So I think that's good for, in terms of the trade resilience. And finally, I think it also helps to strive more sort of economic balance at home, because service industries create jobs. And so when, we rely more and more on service sector to create jobs, then the kind of service expansion in trade also create more job opportunities domestically. So I think for all those three reasons, expansion in domestic activities, transform economic structure at home, enhance trade resilience. So I think all of these indicate that knowledge-intensive service trade is important for China.
1: And how are emerging technologies such as AI, cloud computing, and digital platforms reshaping China's services trade?
0: Well, I think these are all important for two reasons. One is that they directly improve the kinds of products, the service products that China can export abroad. So, for example, when it comes to AI, when China, in AI technology is growing, China is able to develop, a lot of very competent AI models at a very cheap cost. So I think that many other countries, the users wants to import the kinds of AI services that China provide. So in terms of the content of trade, I think when you develop these technologies in AI, in cloud services, then you would have more demand, right, for China's for service exports. And the second reason is because I think, both in terms of AI, cloud, and digital platform, they also help to deliver the service. So for example, when, foreigners, they're importing China's software, the digital platform helped to deliver these kind of softwares. And also, when it comes to, digital design and in terms of design automation, and again, that would be aided by the kinds of digital platform to deliver these kinds of services. And also, when it comes to many other, green in terms of computing services, when it comes to virtual asset generations, all of this require cloud infrastructure and digital platform to deliver the kind of services. So I think these technologies, again, in two ways, both in terms of providing the content for exports, but also help to improve the delivery methods of these service products.
1: And many analysts say the future lies in deeper integration between manufacturing and modern services. So, what does that integration look like in practice?
0: Well, in practice, I think, first of all, many of these smart technologies could be integrated into advanced manufacturing. So, when you embed these smart Internet of Things into the production process, for example, you could add sensors for predictive maintenance. That would help to enhance productivity in the manufacturing sector. So, and we're also seeing, many of these industrial robots, human robots included, are being installed on factory floors. So that is sort of a modern combining the AI services with the manufacturing sector. So I think that is one way when you see the integration, right, between manufacturing and service. In addition to that, I think in terms of leveraging big data, that also helped to provide real-time

0: operational efficiency analytics. So again, using a lot of these data, you're able to analyze the manufacturing processes and help to improve the efficiency of it. Then you are also thinking, for example, integrate these smart technologies into logistics. So you're able to, for example, integrate automated supply chain tracking. So you can design the best route for your, for your transportation and for the logistics. In addition to that, I think there are many other ways. For example, when it comes to advanced design, these are also really important to really, build very efficient production process, as well as provide, life cycle management using these smart technologies. So all of these, I think, are important to using these kinds of modern technologies, especially in the service aspects, to improve production. And so that allow companies also to achieve higher profit margins, help them to, to continue to generate innovations and monitor their production process and provide resilience in their production cycle.
1: That was Yan Liang, professor of economics at Willamette University. Coming up, the Chinese city of Yiwu is gearing up for the World Cup with global trade surge. This is World Today. Stay tuned.
2: Hello, I'm Yan Liang, Kramer Chair Professor of Economics at Willamette University. In a rapidly changing world, staying informed has never been more important. World Today delivers sharp analysis, global perspectives, and the stories behind the headlines. 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
1: Welcome back. China's manufacturing hub of Yiwu is experiencing a surge in business activities ahead of the 2026 FIFA World Cup. Official data show that in the first quarter of this year, the city exported 2.8 billion yuan, or about $412 million worth of sporting goods and equipment, up 12% from a year earlier. Known as the world supermarket, the city has been preparing for the tournament since last year, with factories and traders ramping up production and shipping sports-related products to markets around the world. Taking advantage of the fact that the World Cup will be hosted by the United States, Canada, and Mexico, Yiwu merchants have also introduced customized products tailored to consumers in those markets. Now, for more, we're joined by Dr. Zhou Mi, Senior Research Fellow with the Chinese Academy of International Trade and Economic Cooperation. Thank you for joining us, Dr. Zhou.
3: Thanks for having me.
1: First of all, what is behind Yiwu's strong performance ahead of the 2026 FIFA World Cup?
3: No, I still remember that 4 years ago, I was watching the World Cup in another province named Guangxi. So I think that the 4 year has passed and many people are suffering from the very high inflation in the world. So I think that to talk about the strong performance, the people really want to be joined in such kind of a very important activities as usual. But the problem is that when they are trying to buy the things for the World Cup, they are facing many challenges. First of all, is how much they will spend on these products they want to buy from some people. And second, I think that whether they can buy some of the products they really want to have, or they only have very limited choices. So Yiwu performance are showing the world that Yiwu still are very important arrangements of these products for this World Cup. And the people are really believe that when they are trying to place an order, they can enjoy a very good price and together with many of the innovation and very sustainable supply. I think that all of these three factors are the Yiwu's performance on the trade. And World Cup, many of these people are really want to buy a lot of things. I mean, not just for the consumers, but for the retailers and the wholesalers, they want to buy more things so they can really on Yiwu's productions and trying to get connections with this city.
1: Now, Yiwu merchants have launched customized products for markets in the US, in Canada, and Mexico. How does this localized operation reflect Yiwu's evolved trading capabilities over the past decades?
3: I agree with you because when I went to Yiwu several times last year, I really saw that there are so many new changes in Yiwu, no matter from the patterns of the distributions on the different products or whether there are more introduction about the new technology. So I think that is a kind of a very important ideas for the people in Liwu. They're not just trying to show the world, show the market what they really have, but they really want to listen to the market. So they have many investigations. They have a very clear and very sensitive reflection on the demand change. So based on that event of this World Cup, I think that many EU merchants are really trying to give the people more choices, no matter from the things put on in the kitchen or in the dining tables or in the living room. I think that really they are really giving people more surprises. So in the past decades, EU people are always doing like that. So they are trying to look at and then feel the change of the world market, and they really want to put more technology to support the change. So it's not only about the quantities, it's also about the qualities. For the quality design, I think that EU people are important window connecting China's manufacturing sectors with the world demand. I think this is really the way that they are having more evolution abilities.
1: Mm. And now there are reports saying that this city is moving from competing on price to competing on creativity and patents. What is driving this transformation?
3: Well, first of all, I will say that competition is definitely the world. The competition is not only happening between EU, between Chinese merchants with foreign merchants, but also among the EU people themselves. So if you go to the EU city, you can find that all the areas are located according to their contributions and also the categories. So all the similar products are exhibited in the same areas or not far from each other. So when they want to be special, they need to try to do something or have its own characteristics, because it's not only about the small amount of products, it's about sustainable connections. So based on competition, that is the first one. And the second, I would say that you also benefit from China's manufacturing. China's manufacturing are able to have a more flexibilities on the production about the different kind of products. Maybe some of them are not in a large content or large quantities for demand, but they are still able to change their patterns accordingly in a very quick speed. So this is the second reason. And the third one, I would say that is technology and also the new ideas about the innovation. When the EU people are trying to do more, they are having these factors to improve its abilities to adapt to the world.
1: Mm. And now let's move on to EU's industrial chain. What do you think is the role that EU's industrial chain play in meeting the global demand for World Cup merchandise?
3: Well, yeah, as I said, that industrial chains are not just based in EU. Actually, EU is the window. It has many connections with the factories in Jiangsu, also in Guangdong and in Zhejiang. So they are connecting with the supply side in a very quick and very tight relation. The industrial chains are really important for us to have a better supply in EU. When the customers place an orders, the orders are shipped directly to the factories, and the factories are going to change their models according to the demand. So these are really a quick response to meet the demand. And I think that second is that the industrial chains are really be able to deal with the uncertainties, because we are seeing many geopolitical reasons and other reasons are affecting the logistic route. But EU people can ship their products on time. I think that is really important for them to keep its reputations and have a good relations with customers.
1: Mm. EU is often called the world supermarket. Then what is the development philosophy that has made it grow from a very small county to a global trade hub over the past 20 years?
3: If you have been to EU airport, you will find that EU airport is the most diversified airport, I mean, for the people all around the world.
1: Mm.
3: It is even more than other cities in China. I think that is because the reputation are really good. So the philosophy is trying to keep your customers. I think most of these people are in EU are believing that when they are doing businesses, they need to do it again and again. So they were not just trying to deal with transactions

0: transaction in an uncarefully way. They are really taking good care of their transactions. They are going to build the reputation. So the good reputation and the good quality of the goods are spread from one's customers to their customers and also their good friends. I think that based on that kind of reputation, you are building our wider and wider networks. That is why we are seeing that US networks of doing business is spreading very quickly.
1: And building on that, what lessons do you think the other domestic cities in China can learn from EU's development model?
0: Well, there were several. First of all, that when you are you know, a city not having too many resources, you don't have to worry too much about that because you are not just in our isolated market. China is going to be our very strong and we have a better integration about the different parts of China. So you are able to connecting the other advantages of China, like the manufacturing, like the market, or even the logistic and the talents. You can benefit from that by connecting all the resources. And the second, I think that if you are going to support the development in the certain areas, you need to have a certain policy environment. This environment is not just trying to give people more preference or preferent treatment like low taxes. You need to do more to give the people more confidence. And that is important for you to have a better environment for people to live. And third one, I would say that innovation will always bear in mind. We need to not just follow our suits like before. We need to try to change our ways of doing businesses, and we need to update those kind of ways by, you know, what we have been doing according to the change of the technology.
1: And finally, how can EU keep its competitive advantages, especially when facing with rising global trade risks and fierce market competition around the world?
0: Well, that is a good question. And that is what we are now doing to help them to make a better use of the globalization. The EU market is trying to go abroad. They are establishing different methods or ways on the businesses abroad in different countries, like some shopping centers, some of these similar hubs in the certain areas. I think that is a really good thing because when they are going to develop according to the change in the local demands, they are able to feel it quicker. They are able to respond it quicker. So network is very important, especially in the globalization, you know, such a time that a lot of global supply chains are under reconstructions. So you can do more by learning, by trying to give a stable environment and also to do more innovation according to the new demands of the world.
1: Okay, thank you very much. That was Dr. Zhou Mi, Senior Research Fellow with the Chinese Academy of International Trade and Economic Cooperation. 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We'll be back after a short break.

0: Welcome. I'm Elaf Ellard, economics professor and member of the Data Science and AI Center at New York University, Shanghai. 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
1: Whether it's about your education, the home you live in, or the items you buy, your money has a story to tell. 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
2: Hello, my name is Alessandro Golombievski Teixeira. I'm a professor of public policy and management at Tsinghua University in Beijing. I am a great listener of The World Today. In my opinion, The World Today is one of the best China radio programs. 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
3: You're listening to World Today with me, Dohong Yu, in Beijing. Israel and Iran have traded missile strikes in the most serious crossfire since their April ceasefire. Israel has launched strikes on central and western Iran. Explosions have been heard in Tehran, Isfahan, and Tabriz. The attacks came after Iran fired a missile barrage at northern Israel. Iran says the strikes were a response to Israel's expanded military operations in Lebanon. U.S. President Donald Trump has urged Iran to return to the negotiating table. He says he's pressed Israeli Prime Minister Benjamin Netanyahu to hold off on retaliation. For more, my colleague Gao Yingshi spoke with Dr. Zhang Chuchu, Deputy Director of the Center for Middle Eastern Studies at Fudan University.
4: On June the 7th local time, Iran launched a warning missile strike on Israel in response to Israel expanding its military operation in Lebanon. So Israel then struck back against Iran. It was the first of such kind of strike since the U.S.-Iran ceasefire in April. In your opinion, what triggered this escalation?
5: Well, my observation is that the immediate trigger was Israel's expanded military operations in Lebanon, which targeted Hezbollah infrastructure and positions. So I think the problem here is that there have always been differences in understanding regarding the ceasefire issue, because Iran always demands a comprehensive ceasefire from the United States, Israel, and the Iranian-led Middle Eastern Resistance Force. But Israel believes that a ceasefire just happens between United States, Israel, and Iran alone. And for Israel's part, it believes that this allows it to intensify its attacks on Hezbollah in Lebanon, and it tries to push for the demilitarization of southern Lebanon. Therefore, Iran recently launched multiple waves of missile attacks against Israel, and this serves the purpose of demonstrating that Iran's conditions in the negotiations are non-negotiable, and that Iran will not abandon its regional allies, including Hezbollah. And for Israel now, it has also struck military targets in central and western Iran. So I think right now both sides are trying to gain the strategic initiatives at the bargaining table by demonstrating the military superiority.
4: Facing the escalation, U.S. President Donald Trump has urged Iran to stop and return to the negotiating table, while also warning Israel not to retaliate against Iran. He even expressed displeasure that Israel's airstrikes on Lebanon were carried out without coordinating with the United States in advance. The U.S. and Israel are supposed to be allies, and why is Trump publicly warning Israel?
5: Well, I think the United States pursues a transactional strategy, and its stance is dynamically adjusted. Right now, I think it desires negotiation, de-escalation of the conflict, and a reduction in its involvement in the war. But I think it also doesn't want to make too many compromises in the negotiations. And that means right now it faces dilemmas. So previously, after the United States showed a strong intention to compromise, the two sides were close to reaching a memorandum of understanding. However, the problem was that Trump later wanted to add some more very tough clauses at the last minute, which caused Iran's willingness to negotiate to decline. And subsequently, we have seen the escalation of clashes between Israel, Iran, Hezbollah in Lebanon, and that was also aimed at pressure to force talks. So Israel and the United States, they compelled Iran to make concessions rather than hoping for a large-scale escalation of the conflict. So therefore, I think right now, to prevent the Israeli-Iranian conflict from spiraling out of control, Trump has made this statement, and I think his demand for restraint from Iran is to continue making progress in the negotiations. However, it's very important to note that his demand for Israel to accept any agreement reached by the United States and Iran is more complex, because on the one hand, it serves as a reminder to Israel that the United States is the dominant party in the relationship. And in the end, it's the United States that is going to make the decisions. And at the same time, on the other hand, I think it's also a performance to show Iran that the United States is still willing to negotiate, but if unforeseen circumstances arise, it would be an act of Israel alone. And see, the United States has already demonstrated its disagreement with Israel's actions.
4: And can you explain a little bit

0: is he pays close attention to the approaching midterm election, whereas Israel is different because it wants to completely weaken Iran so that it has no regional rivals, and also it also tries to expand its own power and its own influence in the region. So that is why Israel, at least Netanyahu, tries to expand this war, and he doesn't want to just stop there. So that is why Israel has also and always encouraged the United States to take a hardline position towards Iran.
1: It seems that the core of the conflict is actually the Lebanon issue. How is the situation in Lebanon tied to the broader US-Iran negotiations?
0: Right, I think Lebanon is a very important variable at this stage. As we have just discussed, there are a lot of differences between the understanding of the negotiations between Iran and Israel, the United States. So for Iran, right now it does not have a lot of cards to play, and Hezbollah is Iran's most capable and close intimate ally. Israeli operations against it are seen by Tehran as attacks on Iranian strategic depth. And also, we have to note that Iran does not trust the United States and Israel. So for Iran, it is very much afraid that, okay, even though there are negotiations between Iran and United States and Israel, but let's say if Israel continues to attack Hezbollah, then it means that in the end, Iran's regional allies will all be undermined. And what would happen if the United States and Israel are going to launch a new round of attack against Iran? Then at that point, Iran is going to be very much isolated. So at this stage, Iran insists on a comprehensive ceasefire between the two sides, and it shows that it's not going to abandon Hezbollah. But since Israel has no intention to stop, then actually that is a variable that can affect the ongoing talks between Iran and the United States.
1: And beyond the military conflict, there's another headline drawing attention recently. The Pentagon has raised its counterintelligence threat level for Israel to the highest tier. So, why did the Pentagon make such kind of move against its ally, Israel?
0: Well, I think there are two contexts. The first thing is that since the Gaza war in 2023, and also right now, there is the US-Israeli war with Iran. So right now, there are a lot of differences regarding Israel within the United States itself. There are a lot of disagreements, and also the different interests between Israel and the United States have risen to surface. And on the other hand, we can also see that a lot of people are saying intensified Israeli espionage targeting the United States officials are happening, particularly the United States positions in talks with Iran. So there are reports like that. So that actually causes concerns that Israeli intelligence efforts cross the line amid policy differences over how to end the Iranian war. But I think in general, we have to note that this is notable because Israel is a close ally of the United States. But it is important to acknowledge that espionage can happen between even very friendly allies. And right now, I would say the upgrade reflects real strains in the relationship between Israel and the United States. But in general, I think it does not mean the alliance is broken, but just it shows that the Pentagon is treating Israeli intelligence collection as a more serious insider threat than usual.
2: That was Dr. Zhang Chuchu, Deputy Director of the Center for Middle Eastern Studies at Fudan University, talking with my colleague Gao Yingshi. Coming up, leaders of Britain, France, and Germany voice support for direct Ukraine-Russia dialogue. This is World Today. We'll be back.
3: Welcome. I am Chuchu Zhang, Deputy Director at the Center for Middle Eastern Studies at Fudan University. On the World Today program, we will dive beyond the headlines to uncover the stories, trends, and impacts that connect states across the globe. 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

0: Welcome back. The leaders of Britain, France, and Germany have voiced support for direct dialogue between Ukraine and Russia. This came after they held talks with Ukrainian President Volodymyr Zelensky in London. The three leaders issued a joint statement with Zelensky after the meeting, saying they backed direct Ukraine-Russia talks with the active participation of the United States and Europe. They called for an immediate and complete ceasefire, saying the current line of contact should serve as the starting point for negotiations. The leaders also discussed post-ceasefire security arrangements for Ukraine. For more, we're joined by Kamal Makili-Aliyev, Associate Professor at the School of Global Studies and the University of Gothenburg. Thank you so much for joining us, Professor Aliyev. First of all, what is the main purpose behind the joint position of the four countries for direct dialogue and an immediate full ceasefire between Ukraine and Russia?
1: Well, the main purpose is to create a credible diplomatic pathway while also maintaining support for Ukraine. Britain, France, Germany, and Ukraine, they're essentially trying to, you know, demonstrate that they are not opposed to negotiations, but that the negotiations must take place under conditions that do not reward military force. So the call for an immediate ceasefire serves two functions. First of all, it aims to stop the fighting and reduce the human and economic cost of the war. And second, it establishes a framework with which serious political negotiations could begin. The underlying message is that diplomacy and military support are not contradictory, and that they can be pursued simultaneously, which we see in many other conflicts. So there is a broader geopolitical objective here, I think, that European leaders want to ensure that Europe remains directly involved in the shaping of any future settlement. They don't want to risk that being, you know, outside the process. And since the outcome of this war, you know, will have kind of long-term consequences for European security, they do not want decisions about Ukraine's future to be made exclusively by Washington and Moscow.
0: And how significant is this joint decision, and what messages does it send to both Moscow and Kiev?
1: Well, its significance lies primarily in the demonstration of unity. At various points during the war, there have been, you know, questions about whether Western support for Ukraine might weaken over time. And this joint position sends the opposite signal. To Moscow, the message is that Europe remains politically committed to Ukraine, for example, and it continues to coordinate closely on the major strategic questions. It suggests that European governments are willing to support negotiations, but not on terms that would undermine Ukrainian sovereignty. So to Kiev, the message is also equally important. European partners, they're basically reaffirming their support, while also signaling that they see diplomacy as an increasingly important part of overall strategy. So in other words, Ukraine is not being abandoned, but it's being encouraged to think about the possible transition from battlefield dynamics to political negotiations.
0: The statement calls for an immediate and complete ceasefire based on the current line of contact. How realistic is such a proposal?
1: Well, it's only relatively realistic. As a pathway to peace, it becomes, you know, much more complicated. History shows that wars often end in stages, and ceasefire freezes the active fighting, but it doesn't resolve the underlying political disputes. So in this case of Ukraine, the fundamental disagreements, they remain still enormous. And Ukraine seeks the restoration of its sovereignty and security guarantees at the same time, as Russia continues, in my view, to see the conflict through a very different strategic lens, much more broader than Ukraine, for example. For Ukraine, it's us, and for Russia, it's the whole world behind it as well. So the current line of contact is being proposed as a practical starting point, but it's not the final political settlement. And the challenge here is that both sides may actually fear that a ceasefire will simply allow the other side to regroup and prepare for future confrontation. So stopping fighting may be achievable, relatively and relatively realistically, but reaching an agreement on what comes next is far more difficult task, and I don't think it's going to come anytime soon.
0: Then how might this coordinated effort by Britain, France, and Germany affect Europe's role in the Ukraine conflict and in regional security affairs?
1: I think it reinforces a trend that has been visible for several years. Europe is gradually becoming a more active geopolitical and security actor. What is particularly notable here is that London, Paris, and Berlin are increasingly acting together on strategic issues, They are not replacing the United States, and they will still rely heavily on the transatlantic cooperation, but they are showing a greater willingness to shape events themselves rather than simply react to them. So this matter goes beyond Ukraine. The war has fundamentally changed how European governments think about security, defense spending, and even strategic responsibility. So if Europe plays a leading role in any future ceasefire or post-war arrangements, that would further strengthen its position as a strong security actor in its own neighborhood.
0: And how do you think Russia might respond to the joint position of Britain, France, and Germany for a direct dialogue?
1: Well, for diplomatic reasons, I think Russia will likely respond with like a mixture of openness and caution. On one hand, Moscow has consistently argued that negotiations should take place, so it's unlikely to reject the idea of dialogue, outright and totally. But on the other hand, Russia's conditions for negotiations remain substantially different from those of Ukraine and its European partners. The key issue here is that both sides define the starting point differently. European leaders, they speak about the negotiations that preserve Ukraine's sovereignty and future security, and Russia continues to emphasize territorial realities created by the war and its own security concerns. So as a result, Russia may be, it may welcome the language of talks while resisting many of the political conditions attached to them. So we may see diplomatic engagement, but I don't think necessarily rapid progress.
0: And in your opinion, what are the major obstacles that could prevent direct Ukraine-Russia talks from producing meaningful progress toward a lasting peace agreement?
1: Well, the biggest obstacle is that, this conflict is about much more than territory. There are unresolved questions about borders, security guarantees, sanctions, reconstruction, accountability, Ukraine's future geopolitical orientation. These are issues that go to the core of how both sides view their long-term security. So there is a lot of profound, and there's also a lot of profound lack of trust. After years of war, both sides doubt the intentions of the other. And even if the negotiations begin, every proposal will be viewed through the lens of future security risks. So that is why the direct talks are important, but they should not be seen as a quick solution. And negotiations can begin relatively quickly, but building a sustainable peace is going to take much longer because of those kind of really, really big issues are going to be on the table.
0: And finally, the meeting also touched upon post-ceasefire security arrangements for Ukraine. What core challenges exist in reaching relevant agreements?
1: This is probably the most difficult issue in the entire peace process. I think that's why you're asking the question. It goes directly to the issue of what happens after the guns fall silent, right? This is always the difficult one. Ukraine wants guarantees that are strong enough to prevent another invasion in the future. From Kyiv's perspective, I think an arrangement that simply pauses the conflict without providing meaningful security would be insufficient, to say the least. But for Russia, at the same time, it remains Russia remains deeply opposed to arrangements that would strengthen Ukraine's integration with Western security circles. Read NATO, for example, right? European governments are trying to find the balance between providing credible protection for Ukraine and avoiding a framework that Moscow will automatically reject. So the fundamental challenge, I think, is finding a security architecture that all parties can live with, and that requires reconciling three very different objectives: Ukraine's demand for protection, Russia's security concerns, and Europe's need for long-term stability. And reaching agreement on that question, I think that's the ultimate answer to if the ceasefire will be a successful point of a start of going towards peace negotiations.
0: Thank you very much. That was Kamal Makili-Aliyev, Associate Professor at the School of Global Studies at the University of Gothenburg. Coming up, the EU Parliament has decided to switch to a French search engine from Google in a tech sovereignty push. This is World Today. Stay tuned.
2: Hello, I am Dr. Digby James Wren, a political analyst and international relations scholar specializing in China area studies. 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I hope you can join me on World Today for the very best insights and news from China, on China, and help to build a better understanding of China's role in the world today.
0: Welcome back. The European Parliament says it'll switch to French search engine Quant from Google in order to reduce its reliance on U.S. technology in favor of local alternatives. The

0: European Commission also announced measures on chips, cloud computing services, and artificial intelligence as part of its buy and use European drive. The change will be applied automatically, though users will still be able to select alternative search engines. A parliament spokesperson said the move is part of a larger framework of actions aimed at reducing reliance on non-EU digital tools and promoting European-based privacy-focused services. For more, we're joined by Dr. George Zagopoulos, Director of EU-China Programs and Senior Research Fellow at the European Institute of Nice. Thank you for joining us, Dr. Zagopoulos.
1: Thank you for having me.
0: First of all, the European Parliament has decided to switch its default search engine from Google to a French search engine. Could you further elaborate on the purpose behind this decision?
1: Well, I would see signs of symbolism in the decision of the European Parliament to replace Google with a European digital company. And I'm saying that because the European Union is insisting on the necessity to promote technological sovereignty. And having said that, if the European Parliament and its the members of Parliament and the staff working there are using a European digital company, the signal which will be sent to European citizens is that it's worth trying European digital companies. But of course, I don't see much beyond that symbolism, as there is a large discussion concerning the capacity of European digital companies to practically replace American ones in the European market.
0: Mm-hmm. And do you think this is a wise or right choice for Europe? And how would you assess the importance of this decision for Europe?
1: Well, politically speaking, it is a significant decision because the European Parliament is determined to rely on a European digital company. But of course, the question is up to what extent European consumers will be prepared to follow suit. We have to wait and see up to what extent this will be possible in the future. But for now, I wouldn't see much beyond symbolism as far as the decision of the European Parliament is concerned.
0: Mm-hmm. And the European Commission also announced new measures on semiconductors, cloud computing, and artificial intelligence. What are the main concerns driving efforts to reduce reliance on non-EU digital platforms and services?
1: For some years, the European Commission is attempting to strengthen European legislation around the area of technology, whether it is social media companies, how they operate, or artificial intelligence, or cloud computing services, or other things. This is placed in the interest of the European Union, the European Commission, to promote the European technical, the European technological sovereignty. And the European Commission wants to set the rules, if I could say so, in this area. So that's why we come across so many initiatives as far as European legislation is concerned. Again, the question is up to what extent legislation itself is sufficient in order for the European Commission to achieve the goal of technological sovereignty. But certainly, it is an area that deserves some attention.
0: Mm-hmm. Then do you think Europe have enough capabilities to reduce maybe at least a little bit reliance on U.S. technologies?
1: Well, I would say that it is too early to say so. Several American digital companies have been very successful in the European market. And even in the years of President Joe Biden, there were transatlantic frictions concerning rules that the American digital companies need to abide. We have to wait and see up to what extent the new legislation initiatives of the European Commission will be the beginning of a process where more and more European citizens will start relying on European digital companies. I would say that the task is very difficult, but at the same time, it is a good beginning for the European Union, because if the European Union wants practically to become technologically autonomous, then it needs to rely on its own companies.
0: Mm-hmm. This might be the beginning of a move. Then how will this beginning maybe affect the competitive landscape of Europe's digital market?
1: Well, for several years, European digital companies are attempting to provide services that satisfy the needs of European

0: citizens. But technologically speaking, the American digital companies have an advantage. So the European legislation initiatives attempt as much as possible to deal with this advantage of the American digital companies in order for the European digital companies who are lagging behind for the time being to gain some ground. I would say that it is very difficult as far as European consumers are concerned, because European consumers tend to use American digital services. So for them to make a switch from an American digital company into a European one, more time is required. And at the same time, they need to be also satisfied with the services that European digital services are providing. So it is in the hands of the European digital companies to provide services that will make European citizens to switch for American into European digital companies.
1: Mm-hmm. And in the long run, what influence will the buy and use European drive have on global digital technology cooperation and competition?
0: Well, as I said before, the European Union attempts to set the rules in the new era of technology, and that's why it relies so much on legislation. But this is not enough for the European Union, so more innovation is required. So the emphasis, in my opinion, should be diverted toward innovation, especially for the young generation of scientists who have the technological capacity and the intellectual talent in order to make steps toward the direction of helping the European Union to become technologically autonomous. But only by setting the rules, I would say that the European Union will still lag behind the United States and China. More is required, especially in the area of innovation.
1: Thank you very much. That was Dr. George Tsogopoulos, Director of EU-China Programs and Senior Research Fellow at the European Institute of Nice. And that's it for all the time of this edition of World Today. 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For further discussion, you can follow us on X and CGTN Radio. I'm Dohongyu in Beijing. Thank you so much for listening. Bye for now.

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4: 您现在收听的是中国国际广播电台。
5: Now the news. I'm Shane Bigham. General Secretary Xi Jinping of the Communist Party of China's Central Committee, also the Chinese president, says China and the Democratic People's Republic of Korea should enhance cooperation. He made the remarks in Pyongyang during talks with Kim Jong-un, General Secretary of the Workers' Party of Korea and President of State Affairs of the DPRK. Xi Jinping said China stands ready to work with the DPRK to strengthen the alignment of development strategies. He called for expanding cooperation in economy and trade, agriculture, construction, science and technology, and healthcare. The Chinese leader said he's ready to work with General Secretary Kim Jong-un to keep bilateral relations advancing with the times and achieve greater progress in bilateral ties. He said the Chinese party and government's firm stance on highly valuing China-DPRK traditional friendship will not change. He also called on the two countries to jointly maintain regional peace and development. Kim recalled his meeting with President Xi in Beijing last September, noting that since then, bilateral relations have achieved positive progress in various fields, bringing tangible benefits to the two peoples. He said the DPRK side will work closely with their Chinese counterparts to fully implement the proposals put forward by President Xi on advancing bilateral relations in the new era. Following a welcome banquet, President Xi Jinping and his wife, Peng Liyuan, accompanied by the top DPRK leader and his wife, Ri Solju, watched a special cultural performance at the Pyongyang Gymnasium together with people from all walks of life in the DPRK. The Chinese leader is on a two-day state visit to the DPRK. China's begun construction of a mega waterway project, including what it expects to become the world's largest inland ship lock. The move is in response to rising shipping demand along the Yangtze, the world's third longest river. The Three Gorges new waterway project is in Yichang, Hubei province. The project will add a five-tier dual-track ship lock north of the existing lock at the Three Gorges Dam. Once completed, it'll almost double the annual throughput capacity at the Three Gorges to 336 million metric tons. China will build and upgrade around 770,000 kilometers of urban underground pipelines during the 15th five-year plan period through 2030. The country currently has 3.9 million kilometers of pipeline and around 7,700 kilometers of integrated utility tunnels. The Ministry of Housing and Urban Rural Development said the initiative will focus on improving drainage and sewage networks to strengthen flood control. The country will install smart monitoring systems to enable full process risk management of urban infrastructure. Authorities also outline proposals for urban renovation. Yo Young has more.
6: Chinese authorities say the renovation of old residential communities and urban villages and historical building restoration are among the urban renewal priorities during the 15th five-year plan period. Other key objectives will be creating high-quality urban living spaces, advancing the green and low-carbon transition of cities, building safer and more resilient cities, and enhancing urban governance capabilities. The Ministry of Finance confirmed continued central government financial support for the urban renewal projects.
5: Iran's main military command has announced the cessation of the Iranian Armed Forces operations against Israel. The headquarters warned that any further Israeli aggression, including in southern Lebanon, would trigger a much more severe response. It said the Iranian Armed Forces actions were carried out in support of the Lebanese people following Israeli attacks in Lebanon. It accuses the United States of backing Israeli operations. Meantime, a senior Israeli official has told local media that Israel had halted its strikes on Iran at the request of U.S. President Donald Trump. However, the official was also cited as saying that Israel will strike Beirut's southern suburbs if Hezbollah continued attacks on Israeli towns. Uganda has deployed a team of health workers to the Democratic Republic of the Congo to help contain the Ebola outbreak. The health ministry says Uganda is also setting up 50-bed treatment units this week to support Ebola response efforts in the eastern DRC, the epicenter of the current outbreak. It's already established two mobile laboratories in two border towns to support Ebola testing and diagnostic services in the neighboring country. A report says drones operating near German airports have caused losses amounting to tens of millions of euros. The country reported 266 drone-related incidents near 25 airports last year. The German Aerospace Center said 116 incidents resulted in full or partial airport closures, causing losses of around 60 million euros. Frankfurt and Munich, Germany's two largest airports, were among the hardest hit. And that's the news. I'm Shane Bigham.
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7: 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We love The Bridge.
1: Hey everyone, I'm Jason Smith, originally from sunny California, now living in beautiful Beijing. Today's guest is Cyrus Jansen, a geopolitical analyst and CEO of Fast Forward Marketing, a social media and consulting company, helping brands in North America connect in Asia. Welcome back to The Bridge to China, Cyrus Jansen.
8: Jason, thank you so much. Always a pleasure to be with you.
1: You know, I wanted to ask a question about Trump. He's scheduled to come to China in April. What do you think might come from a meeting between Trump and the officials in Beijing?
8: Yes, I think all eyes are on Donald Trump and Xi Jinping, as they will most likely be meeting in Beijing, very quickly, probably within the next month. And I think that we're going to see a lot of talk about trade that's going to be going on. I think that you're going to see some potential concessions from both sides, you know, maybe a potential deal. But Jason, I would have to say it is so difficult to judge, you know, what Donald Trump is going to do, because honestly, every single day that he wakes up, it's a new direction. It's a new change. You could see anything happening. So I think it's important. I mean, I'm always very much about pro-engagement. I'm pro-China, pro-USA, pro-engagement between the two of them. And I really want to see a better relationship between the two. But if we go back to last year with the tariff war, we know that China has tremendous leverage and that Trump is not able to bully China around like other nations around the world. So I definitely see Trump coming in a bit more humble and realizing that the United States economy depends on China and that he's going to want to potentially get some concessions. Something might be like, you know, more access to rare earth minerals. China would say we can do that in exchange for some lower tariffs on, you know, these products. Maybe they're going to talk about more soybean purchases, more agricultural. I think this is the nature of that visit is going to be, and hopefully just a chance to reestablish some good relations between the two nations, because the world has been anything but stable the first 2 months of 2026. But some stability between the two major superpowers would be a great thing for the world.
1: Oh, I agree with you. When I wonder about this situation, my real wonder is how many soybeans can China realistically buy from the United States? I think we need to find other products that America makes that China is interested in buying. But let's switch gears. Cyrus, you have been vocal about misconceptions in Western media about China. How do you think that these misconceptions are affecting the current state of Sino-US relations?
8: That's a great question, Jason. I think what we're seeing right now is we're seeing a lot of people really starting to open up and be much more accepting of China, much more positive towards China. And I would say it's predominantly under the age of 30. You know, Americans and North Americans under the age of 30, I think, have a very dovish opinion of China, a much more open mindset when it comes to China. And really the key catalyst to that obviously started last year in early January when the Xiaohongshu, TikTok debacle happened. You know, there was actually TikTok went down for about 24 hours in the United States. And a lot of American users were very frustrated with that. And they said, you know what, why don't we go to a real Chinese platform like Xiaohongshu and get an insight into what's really happening in China? And it was an amazing thing when you had millions of Chinese connecting and talking with millions of Americans. And all of a sudden, these media perceptions that we've seen from China over the years. And this is really how Western media has presented China, right? China is always presented as an authoritarian place, is presented as a place with no freedom. And all of a sudden, I think a lot more people are starting to realize that Chinese people live a very normal life. Obviously, China has its own challenges that it's dealing with, like every other nation in the world. But there's a lot of positive things happening in China. And I think curiosity is probably the biggest word that we could use here. There's a lot of Americans that are very curious about China. We've seen this even on YouTube with a tremendous amount of travel vloggers going to China, wanting to see it, wanting to experiencing it. And I think it's a really great thing because, again, when the two nations are talking to each other, there's more cultural exchanges, more exchanges between a nation, people of both nations. It's going to be a net positive for the world.
1: I certainly hope so. I saw a video of Timothy Chalamet in China recently. I'm not sure if he's here now or was here a couple weeks ago, but that's just amazing when you have an A-list, you know, actor from Hollywood roaming around China having a good time. It's really good for both countries, in my opinion. In your recent posts, you've highlighted the U.S. criticisms, you know, Western media criticisms, but also political criticisms of China's economy when the U.S. is clearly facing its own downgrades. Is the U.S. political class fearful of China's success, in your opinion? And how do you see this impacting trust between our nations?
8: Well, I think that's really been the story for the past, I would say, really 10 to 15 years. You know, when the United States actually allowed China to enter in, and really it was Bill Clinton in the late 90s that really, you know, took control of this and really said, you know, we need China in the World Trade Organization. We would like to see China rise economically. And there was actually, you can actually look this up on YouTube, there was an amazing clip from President Obama and then Vice President Joe Biden when they were actually in Beijing they're visiting Beijing, and they actually attended a local school there. And they had an amazing message that was so different than right now. And the message was, the world needs a rising China. You know, we want to see you prosper. And even Obama made a joke. He said, you know, the more money that you guys make, the more American products you could buy, you know, like an Apple iPhone. And, you know, guess what? When you're buying Apple iPhones, America's winning because it's going to help the American GDP. It's going to help one of our greatest companies. And so his message to these young children were, we want to be friends. We want to be allies. And that was about 2011. And, you know, we've certainly seen a dramatic shift from that. You know, we've certainly seen Donald Trump shift from that, saying that, hey, China's an adversary. China's our enemy. China is someone that we really need to compete with. But interesting enough, I don't think that China is really looking at the United States as far as we need to compete against you. It's more, we want to do business with you and we want to foster a better relationship. And so I think these are the things that we're seeing right now. And, you know, but the problem is that, you know, I think the issue here, Jason, is over the past few years, China has been growing so fast that it has become a major superpower, on par and in some ways actually exceeded the United States. And I think that has been always very scary because for U.S. politicians, they always want to see the United States as number one in the world. But China is rising. And I think in this new multipolar world that we live in, there's many countries around the world that are simply saying, look, the world is too big. It's changed a lot. We want to do business with both the United States or China. And even in 2026, we've seen no fewer than six of America's closest allies actually travel to Beijing, including the United Kingdom and Canada, both going there, signing record trade deals and simply saying, we want to work with China for the future. So I think that's a little bit, you know, that's a direct correlation to what Donald Trump has been doing. But instead of focusing too much on Trump, I think, you know, let's focus on China and really understand that China is a major superpower. It's going to be here for the next, you know, the next 10 years, 50 years, 100 years. It's going to have a major impact on our world, our economy, and quite frankly, they're inventing the future tech that will influence every aspect of our lives.
1: I love that you bring up Apple because, you know, obviously China has its own brands, Honor, Huawei, Xiaomi, and others. But if you go to any Apple store in China, they're always packed. Sometimes there are lines, you know, around the block to get in. You know, Chinese people, my wife Chinese person. She loves Apple technology. She has a Mac. She also uses an iPhone as well. So, I mean, Chinese people love American products. But I want to switch to healthcare. You've shared stories about healthcare compared to the U.S. here in China. What I find fascinating is sometimes people in the United States, they need an MRI.
8: Right.
1: So actually booking a ticket to China, flying to China, getting an MRI, taking a week vacation and flying back might in many cases be cheaper than getting an MRI in the U.S. And certainly there's no wait lines. When I had to get an MRI, they were like, okay, go downstairs. And I had it right then in Wuhan. So there's also room for the private healthcare in China. Like Roberta Lipson, president of the American Chamber of Commerce, she owns and operates a series of hospitals that are private here in China. So is there something the U.S. could learn from China's example, in your opinion? Do you have experience getting treatment in China? And what could you tell us about that?
8: Yeah, absolutely. I mean, I think the biggest thing that I've taken away, and you know, again, Jason, for our viewers out there, I lived in China for over 10 years. I travel back multiple times a year. Every summer, we're based in China, where we take our kids back and we, you know, live there full time. We maintain a residence in Guangzhou. So we're very deeply connected to China. We know it very well. And I think the amazing thing about the healthcare system, I think I can sum it up in really one key sentence about the United States, is that the United States does not have a healthcare system. It has a healthcare industry. And the healthcare industry is absolutely profit-driven. Profit is number one. There's a huge influence from insurance companies, from pharmaceutical companies. And the goal at the end of the day is not to get patients better. It's to try to maximize and make as much profit as possible. That is just absolute fact. Every single person knows it. And it is quite sad because I think it really reflects back on the United States society. Our society is one based on greed. You know, corporations want to make as much money as possible. And if we actually go to China, we see the complete opposite. Healthcare is seen as something that is a benefit to society. They're going to keep healthcare rates very low. The government is going to support it. And it's a huge benefit because, again, like you said, you could literally, you and I could walk in tomorrow to a Chinese hospital, simply request an MRI. You know, we don't even need a doctor's note. We could just simply say, hey, I'd like to get an MRI on my knee, which is exactly what I did. I was playing a lot of basketball. My knee was really hurting me. And I said, you know what? I'd like to just get an MRI, just see what my knee is doing and, you know, see if I've injured it because it just doesn't feel right. And I was able to just walk into the hospital, get an MRI for, I'm going to say, maybe $150, something around that price point. It was very, very cheap, very affordable. It was using actually General Electric equipment. So it's GE equipment, you know, state of the art, super clean, fast, efficient. I would say door to door. I was probably out of there within 90 minutes. And it was an incredible experience in order to get those results and then just be able to pay out of pocket. So, I mean, this is my out of pocket expense. I didn't even have insurance in China at the time because why would you? I mean, if you need an MRI for $200, you know, that's a fee that you could justify. But yes, I mean,

0: In the United States, it could be anywhere from $5,000, $6,000, $7,000, $8,000 for an MRI. So if you start looking at the cost of a plane ticket to China, roughly $1,000, have a holiday, like you said, cost of living in China is much cheaper. You could actually get an MRI, have a holiday, and spend a week in China and flying from the United States and actually save money, which is just absolutely wild.
1: And my wife last year, she had pneumonia, winter of 2024 to 25, and she had to live in the hospital. And it was really strange because she was admitted to the emergency room. The emergency room has its own beds. And she stayed in the emergency room bed for a week. I think we paid $100 or $200 total for the entire treatment, all the medicine, the entire stay. If you stayed in an American hospital for a week, I mean, I'm just guessing it would definitely be more than $10,000.
0: It would be more than $100,000, Jason. You would be looking at a six-figure bill for sure, because, I mean, the medication alone is just thousands and thousands of dollars, sometimes multiple five figures, and it's just ridiculous, the markup. And again, it goes back to that, what I said earlier, is that it's an industry. So, for example, the hospitals bill you an extremely high amount because they know that the insurance companies are going to come back, they're going to fight it. So it's almost like you have to barter. Right? We're going to charge you $10,000 for that medication, Jason, because that's what it costs. None of us believe that it costs $10,000, but they're going to bill you that because they know that the insurance company is going to come out and say, hey, wait a second, it doesn't cost $10,000. We'll give you $2,000. And they'll come back and say, well, how about we settle for $7,000? They go, no, how about $5,000? Okay, let's do $5,500. And that's the kind of system that you see, is you almost see this barter where the hospitals have to quote high, knowing that the insurance companies are going to come back and barter with them. Eventually, they settle in the middle. But again, the prices are just astronomical. I think of ambulance, right? If you were to get sick and be in an ambulance and had to take it, that's like $20,000 right there, you know, to take an ambulance ride. It's just extremely expensive. So, and again, I think it's worth noting for our viewers, the number one cause of bankruptcy in the United States is medical debt. And if you see, you can look at the numbers that I've just quoted, it's very easy to understand, you know, if you are in a major car accident, you're in a, you know, your health is compromised, you're in a very difficult spot, you know, you need an ambulance ride, you need, you know, multiple weeks in the hospital, you need surgeries, easily run up a multiple six-figure bill without even trying. And in many cases, that would even approach $1 million. And I actually had some personal experience with this with my own mother, who had fallen ill. She was in the hospital for, I'm going to say, about 12 days receiving treatment. She had good care, but at the end of the day, it was over $1 million, Jason, was the bill. Now, thankfully for her, she was an elderly, so she has Medicare, which does cover that. And then she does have supplemental insurance that she does pay out of pocket. She still was out about maybe $4,000 or $5,000, you know, that she had to cover her deductible. So it's still quite a big expense, but obviously the bill was $1 million. So, you know, paying $5,000 is not too bad. But again, imagine if you didn't have insurance, you know, what would you do? That's where you declare bankruptcy. And that's, it could literally ruin your entire life just by having a medical episode in the United States. Oh yeah.
2: You're listening to The Bridge.
1: You know, it's stories like this that really set home for me what we're really out to accomplish. It's not that, you know, U.S. bad, because I know that you're a patriotic American. You mention it every time we talk. But the reality is there are a lot of things that China does that the United States could learn from. Maybe the U.S. should not be replicating China's medical industry the way that it exists, the system that exists. However, there are certainly lessons there.
0: Yes.
1: For the United States, because China is delivering excellent health care to 1.4 billion people, and it's doing it at prices that the people can afford. And there's still a private system that exists on top of that. So I think really the point I want to drive home for people who are listening is that America has things that it can learn from China in much the same way that China spent decades learning from the United States. There was a learning curve in China for decades, starting in the 1970s and 80s, 90s,
0: right,
1: in which China was saying, well, what is the U.S. doing? What can we do? And how can we learn from that? And they were implementing the best cases of those lessons as they applied in China. And now we need to turn around as Americans and say, well, you know, things are not all, you know, just flowers and candy here in the United States. And there are lessons for us in China's model. What kind of lessons do you think that the U.S. should be learning from China?
0: Well, I think it actually even goes down to the government. I mean, I'm going to come out with a bold statement here, but I think China's government is run extremely efficiently, much better than the United States. And the biggest thing there that we see here, Jason, and what I would like to see implemented, you know, when you ask specifically what lesson can the United States learn, how about a system based on meritocracy, where you actually, the only way to advance yourself in a political system is to actually accomplish things. And I mean, we look at that with Xi Jinping at the top. I mean, he was the son of a very prominent, you know, government official in China. And, you know, Xi Jinping was actually sent to the fields back in the day as a young teenager. You know, he was sent to work in the fields. He had to start at the bottom and work his way up at the top. If you actually look at what Xi Jinping has done in his career, he was able to advance because every single level that he was at, he was able to advance and improve himself. And so this idea that, you know, for example, we often hear that, you know, China's president's a dictator. He rules with an iron fist. You know, it's one man that just controls everything. It isn't. It's much more complex than that because every province has their own governments. There's a lot of local laws, local government officials that are doing different things in different provinces. Yes, there's a national leader and there's some direction coming from Beijing, without a doubt. But what's interesting is even within the structure of China's government, there's a lot of freedom and autonomy for different provinces and different leaders to do different things. And that's something that most Americans don't understand. But again, I mean, we look at our current president in the United States, Donald Trump, and he does not have a tremendous amount of political experience. Even if you go back to other presidents, you know, Barack Obama, based on his political experience, he would have not been even qualified to manage, you know, a large city in China. Because again, you got to start at the rural level. You start in a village, you do that good, you then move on to a bigger city. You know, eventually you could potentially be the, you know, the head chief of staff, if you will, for a major city like Beijing or Shanghai. But no one's getting there until you've proven yourself and you've had those tangible results. I would love to see that. I see a lot of U.S. politicians that, quite frankly, their resumes are terrible. They've done nothing. They've never been in the public sector. They've never worked a job. They've just been in politics their whole life. And so it's very hard for them to really, what have you actually done? What have you actually accomplished in your life other than just being a career politician that just gets a lot of donor money and runs the political campaigns and then enriches himself? So I think that system, I will just come out and say very, you know, aggressively here, I think that China's government is much more efficient and much more effective than our own United States government. And I would like to see them embrace some of those principles.
1: Well, certainly there are a lot of work for the voters in the United States in order to fix the system. You know, I want to talk about trade because you advise a lot of companies with the U.S. trade deficit widening despite the recently overturned tariffs. What do you think can be done to bring U.S. producers closer to Chinese markets?
0: Well, I think right now what we've seen, Jason, is a very big shift in the Chinese consumer, where a lot of Chinese consumers are very proud to buy made in China. Again, this is very similar. This is very prevalent with a lot of the youth. Like you said, you know, a lot of people in China do like American products. You have things like Apple, that, like you mentioned, it is a very successful business. It has an amazing, robust business in China. But more simple things, I think, for example, if we look at Starbucks, Starbucks for many years profited tremendously in China. However, a lot of Chinese consumers started saying, you know what, we don't need to buy a $6, $7 latte. We have a lot of Chinese brands that are doing amazing coffee houses. And if you're a coffee drinker, China is one of the fastest growing coffee regions in the world. I'm a huge coffee guy. Love it. Have 2 cups a day. But I love being in China because the local roasters, rotisseries and the, you know, roast houses and coffee shops, they're amazing. And so I think you're starting to see a little bit of a shift in demand, you know, even with the Chinese consumer, because they're realizing, hey, we can get good quality products that are made in China and we're patriotic. You know, we love our country. We want to support our country. So I think that from the United States, they're always going to be, you know, popular to an extent. And you have to remember that China is the most lucrative consumer market in the world. 1.4 billion people, a very rising middle class of anywhere from 700 to 800 million people that have been lifted into the middle class. They have disposable income. They have some level of disposable income that they can can spend. And so again, they're looking for that value there. And so I think if you're providing a good product with good value, you're going to be able to export that around the world.
1: You know, one thing I've noticed as a consumer here in China is that we recently joined Sam's Club, which I believe is American. I could be mistaken, but it's a huge, it's like Costco. It's one of these gigantic superstores. You go in and you buy, you know, pallets of food and goods. And there are a lot of goods, not just from the United States, but from Europe and countries around the world.

0: But, you know, there is definitely still room for Chinese products to grow as well inside of systems like this. You mentioned coffee. In Sam's Club, I tried to buy the coffee there. It said dark roast. I got it home. It was clearly a medium roast, which is way too much caffeine for me.
1: Okay.
0: So I now source my coffee from Yunnan, which is where they grow coffee here in China. Right. I say, I want it dark roast, set, you know, exactly the roasting specifications. And they ship me huge bags of coffee for half the price that you would buy from a Starbucks or a Sam's Club. So, I mean, there's a lot of competition going on here where American products can be successful if they are made for Chinese palates, because Chinese people actually like medium roast, which is why that's all you can really get at Sam's Club in China, because Chinese people want medium roast. They want all the caffeine. So, I mean, you have the opportunity to sell American products. I use Gillette. You know, I'm not sure if it's made in China or US, but it's a US company. A lot of Johnson & Johnson products on the shelves in US, in Chinese grocery stores, Walmart and so forth. You walk into a Chinese grocery store and you see a plethora of products that are both Chinese, but also Western. So I would like to see, you know, if Donald Trump or other business magnates in the United States want to see more US products on Chinese shelves, they need to be competitive. And Chinese companies are hyper competitive.
1: Right.
0: What do you tell your clients about cracking into the Chinese market?
1: I think what's really important for any brand that wants to go to China is that you have to realize that China is more like a continent than a country. And so I say it's very different because, you know, what's popular in Beijing might not apply to Shanghai, might not apply to Guangzhou, certainly might not apply to Chongqing out of the West. So you have a huge consumer base. And I think that's where people say, look, if I had a product that I could sell for $1 and I sold everybody in China that product, you know, I could make $1 billion, right? You know, because there's just so many people there. But it's not that simple, right? You need to make sure that you have to really have a creative marketing strategy. You certainly need to understand the culture. Something as simple as a good Chinese name, right? You know, every product that goes to China, has a Chinese name. And so, you know, something that's very appealing, you know, for Chinese consumers. I think a very successful one is you saw the Adidas. You know, that's obviously a German product, not American, but they were able to come and make these, amazing jackets that was almost like the traditional Chinese jacket that were, you know, had the nice Adidas logo. And it was beautiful. And I mean, it was super successful. I mean, it was actually like the hottest product, you know, around Chinese New Year this year. And my wife actually went back to China and picked up a couple of those for the kids. And they were super popular. There was another marketing campaign where they had embraced pandas and they started coming up with specific designs for the Chinese market. This is all very good, a very good strategy. So I think it's we like to just say, hey, there's China, 1.4 billion people. We have to remember there's 56 different, ethnicities, in China. There's a tremendous amount of different cultures here, different languages. There's over 300 different dialects. So a lot of people say, hey, these people are speaking Chinese. Well, what language are they speaking in China? There's over 300 dialects. It's incredibly diverse. So again, it's really trying to understand that local market and what local consumers want, and just realizing that every city is a little bit different. Oh yeah.
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0: In terms of green energy, because, you know, I want to save the planet. I would be nice if their planet was still here. Human life. Well, I guess the planet's still going to be here. I would like it if humans were still living on the planet in 100 years.
1: Right.
0: How, in your opinion, can U.S. and China collaborate on green energy to mutual benefit, you know, for the U.S. market as well and U.S. Companies as well? How can we work together?
1: Well, I think the simple one is you look at the benefits that China's green revolution have actually brought to the people. A big one, Jason, you've been in China a long time. I mean, you have noticed and experienced this firsthand is the reduction in smog. Pollution is nowhere near what it was when I first went in 2007 to China. And a lot of that is, you know, half the cars on the road are electric vehicles. So you're not going to have that huge exhaust coming from the automobiles. I think when you start looking at a very big topic here would be the future of AI. You know, who is going to win this AI race? Is it going to be China? Is it going to be America? But a big part of that comes down to electricity generation. Jason, the grid in America has been stagnant for 30 years. There's almost no growth in electricity production in the United States Meanwhile, in China, China has absolutely expanded its electricity production. It's producing a tremendous amount of energy. So when we start looking at the data centers and developing AI, which obviously is going to be a big part of our world, it actually comes down to electricity. It's not about who has the best microchips, who has the best engineers. You can always hire the best engineers, right? You can always buy microchips. So the key thing is actually electricity, because you can't fake that, right? You either have it or you don't. And so I think, you know, with China's incredible investments, this is going to pay off a big time in the future for them.
0: Yeah, I've been looking at that too. U.S. energy production is basically flatlined while China's is going into the stratosphere. And a lot of China's new additions in energy are solar and wind and so forth. And I mean, America has the ability to produce those technologies. I mean, even Tesla once, I think, what was it, 5 years ago, they wanted to put the tiles on everyone's house, but Tesla wanted to own them so they could produce energy. There are a lot of really good ideas out there. In my opinion, it seems like big oil is holding, policy back. They just want to keep fracking and keep digging for oil and like sticking in this old technology. Do you think that solar and new energies are the way forward? What kind of energy do you think the United States should be developing?
1: Well, interesting enough, we go back, to about 2008, 2009. At that time, the state of Michigan was actually the leader in solar panel development, believe it or not. And the state of Michigan, I think they had at one point almost like a 50-60% market share of solar panels produced. That's almost been reduced to next to nothing. I mean, certainly less than 1%, because 90% of the solar wafers now are produced in China. So again, you know, you see, China being able to revolutionize an industry, but it goes without saying, Jason, I mean, absolutely. I mean, I can't believe that people still today in 2026 would be against new energy. I think there's so much tangible proof that it's a huge benefit. I'm a huge fan of nuclear energy. If you actually look at Germany, that's probably one of the greatest mistakes ever made for any country, was Germany had at one point a very high amount of nuclear reactors. They were developing an incredible amount of clean nuclear energy, and they've abandoned them all. And what we're seeing right now in the geopolitical scheme, you know, Germany is paying a tremendous amount for electricity and for energy to power their economy. And it's something that could have been avoided if they would have made those right investments, 10, 15, 20 years ago. And again, partnering with China. Why wouldn't you? If 90% of the solar panels are in China, embrace that. And install that, install solar panels. I mean, we drive electric vehicles, here in the United States. My wife and I both have a Tesla. And it's funny because, again, you see, like you mentioned, this love for oil and the message from the Trump administration is drill, baby, drill. You know, let's keep drilling as much as we can. And that's a little bit where the United States is pigeonholed, because it really depends on the mood of the administration. Donald Trump is not a clean energy guy. He's not a green energy guy. He's all about oil. And, we've seen that as well. I mean, there's been a huge, geopolitical wars and conquests, this year. And the primary reason is for oil. That's the whole reason that this is happening. But yes, I think embracing more renewable energy is a huge win for the world.
0: Well, I wanted to ask you a little bit about the U.S. perceptions of the U.S. in the international arena, in light of recent polls showing that many in the world view the U.S. as a greater global threat than China. How might this perception shift if the U.S. pivots towards joint ventures with China?
1: You know, honestly, Jason, I like that you mentioned earlier that you and I are both U.S. citizens. I consider us both very patriotic. And I think that Donald Trump, over the past 12 months, has done one of the worst jobs in as far as advancing America's reputation on the global stage. I think if you look at the vast majority of countries, most importantly, our closest allies, they now have a much more negative perception of the United States. Now, we can start with Canada, our great neighbor to the north. My wife is actually Canadian, and our children were born in Canada, so they've maintained U.S. and Canadian citizenship. And what I find is very frustrating, also very sad, is the fact that Donald Trump would not value those relationships with our close allies. There was an interesting poll, I can try to find you the link, but where it basically talks about the perception of countries around the world towards America. And in Europe, every single country, and this is not it's swept the board, perfect score, 100%. Every single country in Europe now has a much more negative perception of the United States than a year ago. And you start looking at what Donald Trump has been doing and the conquests around the world, the wars, the instability. Honestly, it makes sense. I can understand why that

0: with Iran, this new conflict. He said, I had a feeling that they potentially could attack us, so I decided to strike first. And so are we basing our foreign policy now off of feelings, or are we basing it off of tangible data? And obviously the answer to that is very simple. It's the former, not the latter, unfortunately. And it is based on feelings. And I think for Donald Trump, he really needs to understand just what he has done to the United States' reputation on the global stage. And it has decreased significantly. It's an unfortunate thing, but this is where we are.
1: Okay, what about, we've talked about people-to-people exchanges a lot in former discussions and interviews. How do you envision the role of youth in China and America in shaping positive bilateral relations between our two countries?
0: Well, this is the encouraging thing. And what I've mentioned several times already is consumers under the age of 30 or even U.S. citizens under the age of 30, they have a much more dovish opinion of China, and they're much more open to learning about that. I think our older generation, those above 65, 70 years old, you're not going to really be able to change their viewpoint, right? Once you get older, you're stuck in your ways, you're a bit stubborn. And so, the encouraging thing for that is that generation is, obviously phasing out because of the time on the earth. They're getting older, many of them are passing. And so I think that you're going to start to see this shift over time is just more people being more optimistic about China. And again, I can speak from personal experience. I'm based in Las Vegas for most of the year. And what's incredible here, Jason, is when I connect with businessmen or people that have traveled the world, they're very open to China. I've had no experience here where personal people have talked to me and said, China's our enemy, China's the issue. It's just the U.S. politicians that say that, and they have ulterior motives. And so I think that's the thing that has really been proven. And I think this is why YouTubers are really on the rise right now, because at the end of the day, people trust citizen journalism. It's much more powerful for me to go to Shanghai, walk around the city, and actually show you China through my eyes and just show you, look, hey, I'm an American. I love the United States. But guess what? I'm here in Shanghai. I'm going to show you guys what it's really like. And again, this is where a lot of these perceptions and a lot of these stereotypes are destroyed, because they're starting to see the truth about China.
1: It does seem, because perhaps you've been to China, that you have a great deal of optimism about the possibility of better relations between our two countries. So in your opinion, how is living and traveling in China shaped your optimism on the potential for improved Sino-US relations?
0: Well, I think that, traveling through China, you realize that China's living in the future. Yeah, it's a much more advanced society, everything from public transportation to technology to robotics. China is leaps and bounds ahead of the United States. It's not even close. And so I think when you start to travel through China and you start to realize, again, like I mentioned earlier, is that many Chinese people live just a normal life. I mean, they're no different than you and I. You want to spend time with your significant other. If you have children, you want them to be raised and hopefully do better than you were able to do. And so I think when we start connecting with those people-to-people relationships, we start to realize that, hey, Chinese people aren't really that different than you and I. But the key thing is that, we kind of have to separate the politicians, let them do their thing. The key thing for us is that we are being able to experience China in real life and see the tangible benefits.
1: The last time I interviewed you, you mentioned that U.S. business persons didn't know the cost of products arriving from China because tariffs were fluctuating up and down, and that any given day, as a ship came into harbor, the tariffs were going to be a different percentage than they might have been a week ago or even yesterday or tomorrow. But the U.S. Supreme Court just overturned the tariffs. So when you're talking with clients, in that context, do you think that we are in a more stable period for business persons in China and the United States who want to cooperate?
0: Absolutely. We're definitely in a much better position right now. And I think that because given the entire global chaos right now with obviously we still have the Russia-Ukraine conflict going on. We still have, obviously the United States launched a military operation against Venezuela. We have launched another military operation against Iran. We have threatened Cuba, Colombia. We've even threatened Canada to, potentially take them over as well, which is very disrespectful to Canadians. But you can see kind of these crazy stories that have happened in 2026. And because of that, the focus is on those stories. I think there's a great opportunity for the United States and China to actually be stable right now. I think we're actually entering a very stable time for U.S.-China relations, and that's going to culminate when Donald Trump actually personally flies to Beijing to meet with Xi Jinping.

0: Jinping and discuss these two governments.
1: Yeah, I'm certainly excited about the possibility of some kind of normalization between our two countries as an American who lives in China. You know, you've also shared stories about China's efficiency. You know, we've talked multiple times about how China, in a period of just about a decade plus, was able to build a national high-speed rail infrastructure unrivaled in the world, 50,000 kilometers of high-speed rail, and also maintained its old rail system at the same time. In your opinion, how can the U.S. adopt a similar strategy without losing its identity or becoming Chinese, obviously? You know, the U.S. wants to do it its own way.
0: Right.
1: But a lot of people say in the United States say red tape gets in the way. Like whatever people think of Elon Musk, SpaceX is potentially one of the most powerful companies coming up in the United States. However, SpaceX can't do launches sometimes because different U.S. entities want to interfere with their ability to maintain their schedule. What can the U.S. do to cut the red tape, in your opinion?
0: It's going to be very hard, in my opinion. I don't think that there's really much you can do because that's just how our government works. You know, again, you have a very fractured government, right? Our government is essentially split 50-50 down the middle. So, unfortunately, with this two-party state, you know, the Republicans spend their time trying to figure out how to sabotage the Democrats. And the Democrats, you know, at the same standpoint, you know, to a lesser extent, I would say, but still do it. And they try to, you know, essentially block each other. And so it's very hard to figure something out. Like, you know, Jason, you and I, we want to build a bridge in this city in America to connect, you know, to improve quality of life, to improve traffic, whatever it is, whatever the reason for that bridge is, it's much harder to get that done in the United States because of the bureaucracy, because of the red tape. Sometimes, I mean, that project does get done, but sometimes it has a, you know, 5, 10, 15 year delay because of the bureaucracy and the red tape involved and the fact that you have politicians that instead of acting in the interest of the people that elected them, they are actually more concerned with their own personal gains. And I think that's a big issue there. Oh, yeah.
2: You're listening to The Bridge.
1: In terms of your own speech, you know, you mentioned when you talk to regular people that they're not like government officials or media. As a loyal American, who's someone who constantly reminds his viewers on X and other platforms of that, how do you find space to be critical of the U.S. approach to its dialogue with China or its dialogue with Canada and other nations?
0: I think I alluded to this earlier, but I think Donald Trump over the past 12 months has really ruined the United States' reputation in many ways. You know, I mean, it's going to take us a long time to really recover. I mean, it could recover fast if we get a new, you know, presidential candidate there. And in 2028, someone that's a little bit more savvy and someone that really understands things. I think if you look at Donald Trump right now, it's anything but that. It's been very unstable, very erratic. And even when you look at these military conquests in, you know, Venezuela and now Iran, I mean, even today, at the day we're recording this, you know, Donald Trump is trying to declare a victory in Iran. He's kind of shifting the goals. We didn't really accomplish anything there. But yet, you know, he wants to declare that this is some amazing victory for the United States, when in fact, it's just created more instability in the Middle East. That's all it's done.
1: Absolutely. I mean, I completely agree with you about what's going on in the Middle East as well. The United States should be making friends. Pete Hegseth kept saying, oh, if you threaten Americans anywhere in the world, we're going to kill you. Well, I mean, in my opinion, the only reason Americans are unsafe is because Pete Hegseth and Donald Trump are invading countries around the world. That makes me feel unsafe.
0: 100%.
1: Yeah.
0: Absolutely. I mean, that's the key thing. I mean, it's become, for U.S. citizens abroad, it's become a little bit of a concern because we really realize that, you know, for many of us, we don't hold those views of our government back home. But the way that Donald Trump goes about his business, it is very dangerous. I mean, you know, we've walked very close to a start of a major, major conflict. Of course, the Middle East is a major conflict right now, but it could have turned global. It could have turned into a catastrophe for the entire world. And that's just based on, you know, dialogue and just not having enough information from Trump.
1: You know, you're an expert on Sino-U.S. business deals, and you attend Canton Fair, but also the fair in Las Vegas, where people from around the world, including Chinese entrepreneurs, come. If you had to start over, you were a young person, 18, 19, 20 years old, you were American, and you were interested in doing business in China, give us one or two business ideas of how a young American could get their foot in the door and start a business.
0: Yeah, I mean, the one good thing that's really good about America is that it's very easy to start a business, right? You could register an LLC in your local state. You could basically incorporate for a couple hundred dollars and you could have a legitimate business. I mean, if I was young, 18, 19 years old, I would be looking at what products that I could make to improve, you know, what problems could I solve, and then be looking to get to China and to, you know, find a manufacturer, find a factory that could help me do that. And then I would probably, if I was 18 or 19 years old, my advice would be to certainly go to China and learn the Chinese language. That would be a major, major skill set that would just reap tremendous benefits for decades to come.
1: What about people who Amazon? I'm not sure what your thoughts are on Amazon. Some people have very political thoughts about Amazon. Right. What about setting up a company to import products through Amazon and sell them in the United States or other companies like Amazon? Do you think that there's still a market there for young people with good ideas?
0: Absolutely. Absolutely, there is. I mean, there's no better answer to that question than absolutely. I mean, and the world's your oyster. You guys can do anything you want to do. If you find a good product, if you want to develop a good product, the market is always there.
1: What personal stories have convinced you that cooperation is not only possible, but essential between our two countries?
0: I think the biggest thing here, Jason, is just simply going to China and actually visiting it. I mean, every time I'm walking down a street with a camera, making a vlog for my YouTube channel, I have loads of Chinese come up to try to talk to me. Not many of them know who I am exactly, but they just want, they have this curiosity. They want to be part of the video. They want to understand what you're doing. They want to talk with you. They want to see that. And so again, I think it always comes down to people-to-people diplomacy. I have yet to meet a person that's gone to China from the West and not walked away from it with a completely different perspective. And basically the same thought is always, wow, our media does not tell us this. But again, that's your job to be an informed citizen and to go abroad and to explore. And so again, I think going to China would be huge for many, many people.
1: You know, I had a private message on Twitter yesterday from a friend, an online friend from New Zealand who was flying into Wuhan. And he said that he was on the plane sitting next to a Chinese gentleman. They got to talking. The Chinese guy said, "Hey, this is my home. I live in Dongbei. You know, this is Northeast China for those who don't know." Right. He said, "If you're ever in that part of China, come to my home. We'll make dinner for you. We'll go out on the town together." And the gentleman pointed out the fact that if you were in the reverse situation, if you were flying into the United States or into Australia or whatever, and someone sat next to you on the plane and they were Australian, they would probably not just say, "Hey, why don't you come to my home," to someone that they randomly met on the airplane. And so he was pointing out the fact that Chinese people are unexpectedly, you know, just, they want to be your friend. What is your experience in China been?
0: Oh, I mean, it's very similar to that. I mean, you know, I remember being, my first Chinese New Year was 2007. I had moved to China in January 2007, and then early February was Chinese New Year. So I'm 4 or 5 weeks into my China journey. I jump on a train and I head over to Suzhou and Nanjing. And at that time, I had been in China for about a month. I didn't speak any Chinese. I was still learning. I mean, it was an exciting time of my life because you're on this great adventure. But yes, similar thing. You know, I was in Suzhou. And I was getting lost. I asked somebody for help, found somebody that spoke English for me. And that was exactly the same thing. "Hey, if you're first time to Suzhou, come to my house. Come meet my family." There's an amazing pride that Chinese people have. And I was watching an incredible YouTube video about a behind the scenes of a drone show in Chongqing. And the drone show featured 10,000 drones. And this particular YouTube video went behind the scenes. It showed you how those drones were set up. It did an interview with the director of this program who was get ready to do this big show with drones. But, you know, the crew came in at, you know, the crack of dawn. They were there early. They had to set up all day. You can imagine how difficult it is to unpack and prepare 10,000 drones in one single location. But there was a tremendous amount of pride in this manager's voice. He just said, "Look, we're very proud of the work that we do. We do it for the country. We're happy." He took great pride in his job and being able to do that job because it's advancing the country. And that's where I think China really excels a lot is kind of a little bit this socialism aspect. And again, you have to be careful with that word because socialism is a trigger word in the United States. But it the end of the day, it's that philosophy or that belief that, you know, we need to improve our society because we all benefit from an improved society. So every individual, go out and do the best you can to contribute to society.
1: You know, I know that you've traveled extensively in China. You come back now every single summer, and you've also lived here for about a decade plus. Where haven't you been in China that you wish you had been?
0: Oh, there's so many beautiful national parks that are incredible, right? You know, that are really incredible. And honestly, I would say for me, I would just like to get off the beaten path as much as possible whenever I go back to China. I mean, I used to live in Shanghai. I was working there. So, I mean, Shanghai is a beautiful city, metropolitan. I would put Shanghai, the quality of life there, and certainly the city itself, I would stack it against any other city in the world. And I think that it could be competitive. And that's always fun to visit the big tier one cities. But I love to get outside the beaten path, go to the nature parks, go to the small 5-6 tier cities, really kind of see a little bit more of an authentic rural China that you're going to really walk away with some great perspective.
1: What about your kids? What kind of things when they go to China, because they're now moving between the two probably the largest economies in the world. When they're in China, what do they not like? What do they like? What do they point out that you missed?
0: Honestly, my kids love China. They absolutely love it. They love the life there. I mean, you know, one of the things that we do, we always make one trip to a 24-hour spa when we go to China. These are very popular for our viewers out there that aren't familiar. This is basically like a place that you can go for 24 hours. It's kind of a huge spa. You can imagine swimming pools to swim in, hot tubs, saunas, and then you have a great opportunity to, you know, get a bed there and just kind of stay 24 hours in this spa. It's maybe a little bit, you know, bizarre concept for some of our Western listeners, but it's very popular in China. And, it, you know, the one that we go to is super kid friendly. Everybody is wearing pajamas. So, you know, for example, when you go to dinner time, it's 7 o'clock at night, you have a beautiful buffet, lobster tail, you have crab, you have, beautiful steak, you have unlimited drinks. And so we bring our kids there. You know, they have kids pajamas. You know, I take my boys to the men's side. My wife takes our daughter to the girl's side. We all convene, you know, at a time, let's say 6 o'clock at night for some dinner at the place. And then we get a private room with 5 beds and we're watching TV, reclining in chairs. And that experience is so 5-star. I mean, it's an amazing 5-star experience that you're going to be able to accomplish for, you know, a fifth or maybe 1/6, maybe even 1/10 of the cost that would cost you in the United States.
1: You know what's really amazing about those places, because my wife loves those places as well, is they tend to be about the cost of a hotel anyway.
0: Exactly.
1: So why not just go stay at a place where you can, you know, get a massage and there's, you know, all this amazing food and like there's places to hang out. They have video game centers and they have a gym and it's an absolutely amazing place. And they have them in every major city all over China. We actually leave Beijing to go to one in Tianjin because this one is so exceptional. But yeah,
0: nice.
1: Those places are absolutely phenomenal.
0: Yeah, that's it.
1: Finally, Cyrus. Yeah, go ahead.
0: No, that's exactly right. And I think, you know, my kids are adventurous eaters. They love eating the Chinese food. We go for hot pot. We go for, you know, we're getting skewers on the side of the street when we were going to famous national parks and, you know, monuments. And I think they just really enjoy traveling. And so it's been a huge blessing. And one of my most favorite activities to do with the kids is to bring my children back to China, which is, of course, where I met their mother and where I began my career. And I had so many great experiences in China over the years. So it's very fun to see China from a new set of eyes and to see my three children really explore that and embrace it.
1: Well, last question on this topic. Are they learning Chinese?
0: Absolutely. Yeah, they're in Chinese school here in the United States.
1: Oh, wow. They're in a Chinese school, so they're learning English alongside Chinese.
0: Actually, this is like the weekend school, so it's basically like a tutoring thing. And so we, you know, they go on the weekends and actually get Chinese lessons and, you know, are learning in a group with other young students. But we want them to really be proud of their heritage. Obviously, they're half Chinese, they're half Caucasian, and I really want them to embrace that side of their culture and just know that, similar to their father, who I would say embraces both countries and really wants to be a great representative of both countries and seek win-win relationships, I think they really understand, you know, the importance of embracing your culture, because that's the future of our world, is multiculturalism.
1: I love that. I love that you said that. Okay, last question. What is your most optimistic vision for Sino-US relations over the next decade if the US embraces cooperation over confrontation?
0: Absolutely. Well, I think that you're going to see, at one point, you are going to see Chinese electric vehicles enter into the United States market. I think it's a matter of if. I think it's a matter of when, not if. And I think that's really important because, again,

0: You can have an amazing vehicle for a substantially cheaper price. I would love to see, in my perfect world, I would love to see, companies like BYD and Xiaomi actually build factories here in the United States and actually enter this market and say, look, okay, this is our cost prices. You know, our selling price on this electric vehicle might be $10,000. That price point is not feasible in the United States because it would cannibalize a lot of other auto companies, which obviously is an important industry in the United States. But why not have General Motors link up with BYD, create a factory together? Maybe that price point is $30,000 instead of $10,000 because, you know, it is going to be a significantly more costly hiring these workers building in the United States. But it would be an amazing win-win partnership that could really benefit millions of American citizens.
1: Well, thank you so much for your time. I love your answers. Today's guest is Cyrus Jansen. Thank you so much for your time. If you're interested in his work or you want to do business with his company, you can find him at Fast Forward Marketing. Where's the best place to find you, Cyrus?
0: The best place to find me is actually on my social media. So the most active I am is on YouTube and X. If you follow me on both of those platforms, just type in Cyrus Jansen. You'll be able to find me pretty quickly. Both on YouTube and X are the main platforms. And then, you know, just connect with me there, you know, and or, you know, or send me an email. And it's, it's super, super, super fun.
1: Thank you for your time, Cyrus.
0: Absolutely. Jason, thank you so much. It's always a pleasure to chat with you and honored to be back as a guest once again.

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3: Now the news, I'm Tian Yu.General Secretary Xi Jinping of the Communist Party of China's Central Committee, also the Chinese President, says China and the Democratic People's Republic of Korea should enhance cooperation. He made the remarks in Pyongyang during talks with Kim Jong-un, General Secretary of the Workers' Party of Korea and President of State Affairs of the DPRK.Xi Jinping called for expanding cooperation in economy and trade, agriculture, construction, science and technology, as well as healthcare. The Chinese leader said he's ready to work with General Secretary Kim Jong-un to keep bilateral relations advancing with the times and achieve greater progress in bilateral ties. He also called on the two countries to jointly maintain regional peace and development. Kim said the DPRK side will work closely with their Chinese counterparts to fully implement the proposals put forward by President Xi on advancing bilateral relations in a new era. Following a welcome banquet, President Xi Jinping and his wife Peng Liyuan, accompanied by the top DPRK leader and his wife Ri Soju, watched a special cultural performance at the Pyongyang Gymnasium together with people from all walks of life in the DPRK.China has begun construction of a mega waterway project, including what it expects to become the world's largest inland ship lock. The move is in response to rising shipping demand along the Yangtze, the world's third